0: I could have seen him sooner, maybe.
1: They sent him home like that, Doc. My boy. Tied to the back of his horse like a butchered hog.
0: Hand me that cloth, sir.
1: Here it is. They was brutal, whoever they was.
0: You don't know?
1: He never said who he was seeing. But I know why they shot him.
0: Oh? Why?
1: Because he was through with them. He told him he wasn't going to ride with him no more.
0: Mm.
1: Oh, Lemmy, Lemmy.
0: Ah, there's the bullet.
1: He's coming too, Doc.
0: Lemmy. Lem, who did this to you? Tell me, Lemmy. Don't be afraid. Tell me who hurt you.
2: I can't see.
0: Try, Lemmy. Try to speak. Who shot you? He's gone, Sarah. I'm sorry.
1: Oh, Doc. Maybe if you hadn't been at him so...
0: Sarah, you knew I wouldn't hurt your boy. I've known him since he was a child. We should know who did this terrible thing. They should be made to pay.
1: There's no paying for Lemmy.
0: I know, Sarah. I know. But someone's got the answer for it. Think now. Are you sure you don't know who did it?
1: No, Doc. I swear I don't. This is one thing Lemmy didn't talk about. And I know he wasn't proud of it. I know that.
0: And he went to them this morning to call it quits?
1: That's what he said. He told me. He told me I wouldn't have to worry about his riding off no more.
0: Oh, there's there. You've just got to believe that he's all right now.
1: Lemmy.
0: But I'll arrange things in town, sir. I'll be back in a little while. Will you be all right until then?
1: Yes, Doc. I'll be all right.

0: Doc, will you sit down? It isn't going to help you any to tramp back and forth across the floor all day long.
1: I guess you're right, but I tell you, man, it's terrible.
0: Doesn't sound very pretty.
1: Shot in the back and sent home tied to his horse. Young boy like that.
0: You think his mother was telling the truth about not knowing anything about it?
1: Yes, man, I do. The boy was evidently trying to get out of some kind of trouble.
0: You think he'd been mixed up in something?
1: Yes, that's the way it looks to me. He wasn't really a bad boy, and I figure when he found out what he was in for, he wanted no part of it.
0: And whoever it was, he killed him to keep him quiet.
1: I think that was it, man.
0: Seems funny, though, that they'd send him home then.
1: Well, whoever it was thought he was dead. There was barely a sign of life in him when I got to him.
0: Yeah.
1: He might have been sent home as a warning to his mother, in case she did know anything.
0: Yeah, you could be right.
1: I'd give a lot to know who did that.
0: Well, I'll ride on out there this afternoon, Doc. Yeah, whoever it was will be hard to trace, though, with the boy not saying a word.
1: Well, I suppose so. I was... wish that... Say, Matt.
0: Yeah, Doc?
1: How would it be, do you suppose, if the killer thought the boy did talk?
0: What do you mean?
1: I mean, suppose word got around that the boy had talked to me, that I know who the killer is.
0: You'd be a bigger target than a buffalo.
1: Well, no, I think that...
0: Now, you're thinking crazy, Doc. If the killer got the idea that you know anything, your life wouldn't be worth a nickel.
1: It'd flush them out, wouldn't it, Matt?
0: Well, maybe it would, but if they thought that you knew about it, they'd kill you.
1: Yeah, but maybe...
0: Now, you listen to me, Doc. This is my business. You stick to trying to keep folks alive. You let me take care of the other.
1: Well, I'd sure like to take care of this one.
0: Just forget it, Doc. You've already done all you could for Lemmy and his mother. Now, I'll ride out there.
2: Mr. Dillon? Oh, hello, Doc.
1: Oh, Chester.
2: Mr. Dillon, there's been a killing out of the woods place.
0: Yeah, Chester, I know. Doc was there when the boy died.
2: Oh. Well, that's a shame, Doc. A nice boy like that.
1: It's a terrible shame.
0: How'd you find out about it, Chester?
2: Well, I was passing by Mr. Jonas' store, and I heard about it.
1: I ordered the coffin there, Matt.
0: Oh, I see.
1: Matt, I don't think you'll find much to go on out at the woods place. I looked around, but there weren't any unusual tracks.
2: You was doing some tracking?
1: Well, I may not be a bloodhound like you are, Chester, but I can read some.
0: That's all right, Doc. Get my horse, will you, Chester?
2: Yes, sir.
0: Doc, you want to come with me?
1: No, Matt, thank you. I've been there twice today. You tell Sarah I'll drop by to see her tomorrow.
0: Yeah, I'll do that. Doc.
1: Yes, Matt.
0: Now, don't you get any fancy ideas about making up a story. We'll get this man. He'll make a mistake. They all do.
1: I just hope I'm around when he does.

0: Yes, sir, I've seen a lot of killings since I came to this misbegotten town, but I do believe this is the worst.
1: Sounds awful, Doc, shooting a boy in the back.
2: That poor kid didn't even have no chance to see who'd done it.
0: Oh, he saw who did it, all right.
3: Oh, yes.
0: He knew who killed him.
2: I thought you said he was already out when you got to him.
0: Well, he was, yes, he was. But he roused himself just before he died. Enough to say a few words.
1: And you heard him, Doc?
0: I heard him all right.
2: Well, who done it, then?
0: Not so fast. I'll do my talking at the proper time and not before.
1: Seems to me you're doing an awful lot of talking right now.
0: Yeah. Oh, hello, Kitty.
2: He's telling us he knows who killed the Woods boy.
1: Well, that's so. Why don't you come over to my table, Doc, and talk to me for a while, huh?
0: Yeah, well, yes, all right, Kitty. You bet. Sam, another round of beer over here. Yeah. I'll see you later.
2: Yeah, sure.
1: Sure, Doc.
0: All right, Kitty.
1: Now, Doc Adams, what are you up to?
0: Well, just have a beer, Kitty. You've seen me drink beer before.
1: I never seen you buy it for the whole crowd before.
0: Well, I...
1: Here we are. Now, sit down, Doc.
0: Now, thank you, Kitty.
1: And you were gossiping like an old woman. Bending the ear of anybody in the place that listened.
0: Well, there's always a lot of talk about a killing.
1: A killing isn't usually your favorite kind of talk. Is it true you know who killed the boy?
0: Well, yes, Kitty. I was there when Lemmy died.
1: Does Matt know this?
0: Well, not exactly.
1: Does Matt know that you're spreading the word around that you know who the killer is?
0: No, Kitty, he doesn't.
1: No, I'll bet he doesn't. Are you trying to get yourself killed, Doc?
0: Oh, now stop worrying about it. This is a man's work.
1: You mean you're doing this on purpose?
0: Now, Kitty, you listen to me. I'm not anxious to get myself hurt. But whoever did this must be brought in.
1: So you've been telling this story all over town?
0: What's the best way I know? Flushing him out.
1: He'll kill you, Doc. Sure as you're sitting here.
0: But then we'd know who did it, wouldn't we?
1: Doc, you're a stubborn old fool. I just hope you get a chance to grow older.

0: out. I'm coming.
1: Yes?
2: You're Doc Adams, ain't you?
1: That's who I am, son.
2: Well, I'm supposed to fetch you out to the Widow Woods place.
1: Oh. Something wrong, sir?
2: Reckon so. You're supposed to come.
1: Sarah sent you, did she?
2: Well, you're supposed to come because she's sick.
1: I see. Well, now, you just wait here a minute while I get my bag and you can ride out there with me in the buggy.
2: No, thanks, Doc. I'd rather go home by the creek. I don't want to ride with you.
1: Oh, all right, son. Yes, all right. Perhaps I'd better go alone at that.
2: Okay. Well, so long, Doc.

0: genuine woman's work, sweeping and dusting and keeping things in order. Ain't that so much you done?
1: What was that, Chester?
0: I say, ain't redding up a woman's job.
1: Well, you have to find the woman first.
0: Well, I wasn't cut out for it, I can tell you that. Seems to me a man ought to stick to what he is cut out for. You take old Doc now. He'd sure be better off if he'd stick to his line. You ain't been down the street this morning, have you, Mr. Dillon?
1: No, Chester. I've been trying to get through this pile of stuff that came in the mail, and I'm still trying.
0: Well, it's a caution. That old busybody's been covering the town, telling his story about the way the woods boy got killed.
1: Huh? What's that, Chester? Will you put that broom down?
0: Oh, my.
1: Now, what were you saying?
0: Oh, I was telling you about how Doc should ought to stick to his own business, Mr. Jones.
1: Yeah.
0: Bragging around about how much he knows about the shooting. I tell you, he ain't missed nobody in the saloon, at the livery stable, no.
1: You mean he's saying he knows who killed Lemmy?
0: That's what he's been saying ever since it happened. I thought you told him to keep his mouth shut.
1: I did, Chester, and I guess I better go tell him again.
0: Well, he ain't up to his office.
1: You know where he went?
0: Yes, sir, I do. I seen the whole thing. Ragtail boy come in a little bit ago and fetched him out to the Widow Woods'.
1: How do you know that?
0: Well, because the kid come flying down the stairs from Doc's office looking like somebody was after him, and I grabbed him. I thought he might have stole something.
1: Huh? Well, go on, Chester. What did the boys say?
0: Well, he just said they sent him to get Doc out of the Widow Woods', that's all. Then I seen Doc drive off in his buggy.
1: Come on, let's get our horses.
0: What?
1: Looks like Doc talked himself into a trap. Come on.

0: that coffee hot yet. Bring it over here.
1: I'm fixing to.
2: Splash some milk in the mug.
0: You just keep looking out that window, Rube. Doc Adams will be just be getting here.
1: It'll do you no good when he does come.
0: Not alive, maybe. Do us plenty good dead.
2: We'll make him forget what he knows about us mighty quick.
1: He don't know anything, I tell you. Not anything at all.
0: Well, that ain't what he says. Bragging all over Dodger, he knows about us.
1: Well, I was here, wasn't I? I was here the whole time, every minute after you sent my Lemmy home. And he didn't say anything, I tell you. Oh, he tried, Lemmy did. He tried, but he couldn't. He couldn't speak. You butchered him up too bad.
2: Shut her up, Mort. He makes me feel crawling.
0: Just as soon as Doc Adams walks in here.
2: Here he comes. Mort, there's his buggy.
0: Stay low now till he gets in here.
3: He heard her shout. He's heading for the barn.
0: Come on, we gotta get him sure.
3: Hey, that woman, she won't cause no trouble, Mort. I hit her a good knock.
0: There's the buggy. Come on. Let's go in after him. This side. You stay here. Keep your eyes open.
4: Maybe he ain't got a gun.
0: I don't think he's that crazy. You cover me now.
4: Okay.
0: Ain't in this stall. Neither.
2: Mort.
0: Mm-hmm.
2: Mort. He's in the law. I seen something moving up there.
0: You get a rope.
4: He ain't shooting back.
0: Oh, he sure ain't. Maybe he hasn't got a gun up there. Or maybe you hit him.
4: He could be trying to fool us.
0: He ain't got that kind of time. I'm going to go up after him. You shoot anything that moves.
5: All right, drop your gun.
3: It's a marshal.
5: Get him!
6: They're both down, Mr. Dillon. That big one fell off the ladder.
5: Go over and get his gun, Chester. This one's dead.
6: Yes, sir. He's dead too, Mr. Dillon.
5: Yeah. Doc. Doc, you all right?
6: Well, certainly I'm all right.
5: Well, come on down then.
6: Gladly, Matt, gladly. You're not too comfortable up there.
5: Now, where's your gun?
6: Tell you the truth, man. I guess I must have left it in the buggy.
7: Well, if that don't just beat all. You make your brags around town to get yourself in a fix. We have to come all this way out here to save you, and then you don't even carry a gun. Of course, it probably don't make no difference. You couldn't hit the broadside of a barn anyhow.
6: Well, I got to see Sarah, Matt. She tried to warn me. They may have hurt her.
5: All right, Doc.
7: Well, that's better. It's about time you start doing what you're supposed to do, taking care of folks, instead of kiting off on a wild goose chase.
6: Yes, well, maybe you're right, Chester, but it wasn't exactly a wild goose chase, now, was it?
5: No, Doc, I guess it wasn't.
6: Yeah, well, explain that to Chester, will you? I got work to do.
7: Well, I'll say one thing, Mr. Dillon. Doc maybe wasn't too smart about the way he handled things, but he sure has got heart.
5: Yeah, he sure does, Chester. Old Doc

0: Gunsmoke. Produced and directed by Norman McDonald, stars William Conrad as Matt Dillon, U.S. Marshal. The story was specially written for Gunsmoke by Marion Clark, with editorial supervision by John Meston. Featured in the cast were Helen Flea, Irene Anders, and Sam Edwards. Harley Bear is Chester, Howard McNear is Doc, and Georgia Ellis is Kitty. This is George Walsh inviting you to join us again next week for another story on Gunsmoke.
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2: Oh, these short Gunsmokes catch me by surprise every time they end so quickly. You're tuned to the Golden Age of Radio here on WBAI New York, and that was our weekly episode of Gunsmoke. And I gotta find, I have exhausted my current supply of Gunsmoke. I mean, I've got them all, but I've got to replenish my stock for the next 3 months, because we're starting to get murmurs of protest that Gunsmoke has gone on too long. But I also hear high praise for the series from people every week, so I expect it will continue for quite some time here on the Golden Age of Radio. All right, well, we've been featuring stories from the Columbia Workshops Summer Festival, their greatest hits from the first 3 years of the series. And we come to A Drink of Water, a psychological sort of horror story by author Wilbur Daniel Steele, who was in the 20s, was a favorite writer, won the O. Henry Prize several times, on par with literary icons like William Faulkner. His stories were celebrated for their rigorous technical precision, atmospheric suspense, heavy psychological tension, and stark twist endings influenced by O. Henry. And this story was originally published in Harper's Magazine in January 1927, was first adapted in 1938 on the Columbia Workshop, and now reprised in their Summer Best Of series. It's the 149th total episode of the Columbia Workshop and the 7th episode of their Summer Festival, about a young woman who has a mortal fear of men and decides to take a vacation on Nantucket, miles from the nearest man. Claire is played by Alice Frost, Mr. and Mrs. North fame, and her sidekick, or the other protagonist in the story, is Mamie Ryan, played by Adelaide Klein, a noted

0: sooner or later tonight, hopefully before the show is over. But I'm still trying to pick the proper Escape episode to pair up with this one. So Escape will be next, and then the Jack Benny Show from 1937 with Fred Allen to make up for a, someone thinks, a lack of those comedy icons here on this program. But right now, let's listen to Columbia Workshop, A Drink of Water, originally broadcast on their summer series on August 7th, 1939. Did I mention? This is the Golden Age of Radio on WBAI New York.
1: This is the seventh of 13 Columbia Workshop Festival broadcasts. Tonight we shall hear a revival of A Drink of Water by Wilbur Daniel Steele, adapted for radio by Max Wiley. Martin Gosch, who directed the original performance, will again direct this evening. A Drink of Water.

0: It is about Claire Mayo that we are concerned now. She is a puzzle in ways. No one has ever known her altogether. No one ever can. Deep within, there lives still another part. Uncertain, unexplored. A Claire we shall try to reveal tonight. Occasionally, a gentleman is troubled by a feeling growing on him that Claire isn't where she seems to be, but off somewhere else. It would be wrong to upbraid her for this, wrong to find anything wanting in the kindness of her smile. For if it's a slow smile, it's a conscientious and unfailing one. As unfailing as the greeting that goes with it.
1: And what can I do for you?
0: That is a part of Claire, but not all of her. But first, there's a place to see. A stretch of sand and ocean that's important to the story. We'll go there now.
2: Huh. Seems pretty lonely, Mary.
1: Yes, too lonely, Ed. I'd go crazy out here. Tell the man.
2: Yes, Mary. Mr. Kinsman.
3: Yes?
2: My wife thinks this cottage out here is too off by itself.
3: Oh, but I figured from your way you're speaking...
1: There's plenty of room and air, but heavens, out here with these miles of beach and not a soul... And that awful fog, home.
3: Only like this when the fog's in. You won't hear it again when the weather clears.
2: Another thing, I'll only be here weekends, and I don't like my wife and child alone without so much as a neighbor in sight.
3: Well, who'd there be away out here to bother a body? Offshore, nothing but Atlantic Ocean. Inshore of you, riddled everywhere with quicksand.
1: Quicksand? No, Ed, no.
2: I guess if you'll show us some other cottages over the village end of the island, Mr. Kinsman.
3: Sure. Wait while I get my wife.
2: Go ahead. We'll wait right here.
3: Flaky fools. Why don't they know what they want when they start? Darn city folks. Never know what they want. Annie? Annie, where be you?
4: Get me blankets out there.
3: Put him away, might as well.
4: Mercy. Again, don't tell me.
3: Yep, same as the rest. Plenty of room in air and ocean, they say. Means a crowd of rockers on a porch across the way from a hot dog stand. For them kind, that's what it means. I'm afraid we've got a white elephant in this cottage out here in the back shore, Annie.
4: Yep, guess so.
3: Better leave the blankets out anyhow. Might have another party coming in a day or so. Let's see. Where's that letter?
4: Another letter? Who is it now wants to be alone?
3: Claire Mayo. It's signed Miss Mayo. And look, here she says, somewhere off by itself, the only thing on earth I'm looking for is isolation. To be alone.
4: You wait and see. After a day or so.
3: Isolation, she says. Well, if she wants it, we got it.

0: Hosiery, ladies' hosiery, just over here. Mayo, Miss Mayo will look after you, gentlemen.
1: She'd never have to look after me, not this blonde I see coming.
2: Some dame.
3: What can I do for you, gentlemen?
1: Oh, listen, we're not gentlemen.
2: Yeah, we're men about town, can't you see that?
3: If you'll give me an idea of the type of stocking you wish.
1: I've got my eyes glued on the only pair I want to see. Joe, haven't you got something to do?
2: Huh? Who, me?
1: No.
3: I'm sorry, gentlemen, you'll have to excuse me. Obviously, you don't want to buy stockings.
1: Oh,

0: Don't get sore. We were only
1: kidding. Miss Ryan. Oh, Miss Ryan.
2: Yeah?
1: This young lady will wait on you.
2: You call me, Claire?
1: Yes. These gentlemen, will you wait on them, please?
0: Well, how do you like that?
3: Listen, Guinevere, the name is Guinevere, isn't it?
2: How'd you guess?
3: I'm psychic. Say, what's the matter with your friend Snow White? Can't she take it?
2: Snow White?
3: Yeah, you know Snow White. She just walked out on us.
2: Oh, Claire. Oh, yeah, I ought to know her. I've worked with her for 10 years.
3: Yeah? Hey, was she born snooty or has it just come over?
2: Oh, she's all right. Just a little old-fashioned.
0: What's she waiting for, Prince Charming?
2: Yeah, that's it. A Prince Charming riding on a white horse. But I oughtn't talk like this. She's a swell girl and a good friend of mine. The only trouble with Claire... Oh, well. What price stockings do you want? 59 or 69?
0: Oh, no. We want real silk.
2: Oh, that's two counters down on your left there. Oh, Miss Edelbaum. She'll take care of you.
0: Thanks. Say so long to Snow White.
4: Oh, Miss Jones. Miss Jones, please.
1: Oh, Mamie. Sometimes I get so mad at the way men behave, I could scream.
2: Snap out of it, Claire. Just try kidding them along once and see. That's about all anybody wants in life. It's about all they get anyway.
1: Not me, Mamie. I'll have something better than that or I won't take anything. I'm going to get something else. Something better.
2: Yeah. Not walking this aisle, you won't.
1: I'm not walking this aisle anymore. My vacation starts tomorrow. And when I get back, I'm going into the buying department.
2: For Pete's sake, a buyer doesn't need looks these days. Why aren't you sticking ladies' dresses where looks pay? Well, you could have been head model by now.
1: Because I won't be looked at the way they do at models. I'd rather be dead.
2: Claire, you fool, it's the clothes, not you, that the women look at.
1: But the men don't. And I intend to get somewhere, and I won't make any compromise either. I'm not built for it. I'm not, do you hear?
2: You're not built for it is right. You're not built for living or loving or marriage either. You're built for trouble, pushing off every man the way you do.
1: With a right man, that'd be different.
2: You'll never know him when you see him, Claire, waiting through your whole life for your prince and a white horse. You're a fool, Claire.
1: Please, Mamie.
2: Look, Claire, you know what? You ought to kiss a man sometime.
1: Oh, please.
2: I mean a nice guy. Listen, Claire, this vacation, why don't you go someplace that's exciting?
1: Exciting? It's so exciting I can hardly wait.
2: Yeah?
1: Not a soul for 50 miles, hardly a house, just sand and ocean, miles of it, all to myself. At Nantucket.
2: Nantucket?
1: Uh-huh.
2: I say, that's right across from Martha's Vineyard where I'm going.
1: But I don't see what you mean, Mamie.
2: Mean? I mean I'm going to stop off with you, have a look at this shack of yours, and help you get settled the first day.
1: But I took this place to be alone. Not that I don't appreciate...
2: Stupid, I won't be there long enough to spoil your fun. You'll be alone. You'll be alone plenty.
1: I don't see what you can do to help.
2: Neither do I, but maybe I can dig up a beachcomber for you. You know, those beachcombers...

0: Well, miss, now you've seen it. Don't make you feel timid, I hope.
1: No, it's just exactly the way you wrote me it was, Mr. Kinsman.
0: Good.
1: What do you think of the place, Mamie?
2: I think it's a dump.
0: Well, I ain't saying it's fancy.
1: No. No, it's just the way I wanted it. And the ocean. I've never seen surf on the open ocean before.
0: And by the way, miss, I make it a rule to warn renters. If they ain't strong swimmers, to be careful.
1: Oh, but I am. One thing I'll never be afraid of, and that's water. I was brought up on the lakes.
0: Lakes, hmm. I just wanted to warn you, though. There's apt to be an undertow certain times of the tide. To tell you the truth, ladies, I am kind of relieved there's going to be two of you.
1: No, Miss Ryan here, she's leaving this afternoon.
0: Leaving? But there ain't no boat back to the mainland, not after two.
2: But there's a ferry over to Martha's Vineyard at 5:30, isn't there?
0: Yes, ma'am, there is. Mm. 6 miles. Mm-hmm. I'll come back for you. Don't usually do no taxi business. Cost you $2 if you don't mind.
2: Oh, no, that's okay. Worth $2 to get away from here, I'd say. What time you call back?
0: Around 5. Well, I'll be going now. And my wife, she's unpacked your things up to the bedroom, Miss Mayo, and left out some blankets.
1: Thank you.
0: And here's your groceries. And that there tank, that's water.
1: For drinking?
0: Drinking and washing, too.
1: Oh.
0: I'll fill her up again day or two. And I meant to tell you, miss, that pond you see out back inshore, don't set foot inside the barbed wire that's around it.
2: Why, what's the matter with the pond?
0: Nothing but quicksands. Take you right down through to China.
1: Quicksands? Oh. Well, thanks for all you've done, Mr. Kinsman.
0: Well, that's all right, miss. I'll be back around 5. Time to catch the boat.
2: Okay. Well, I don't mind saying that I'll be glad to leave here.
1: Why, Mamie, what's the matter? It's just like I told you.
2: Well, it's so much like it gives me the creeps. What have you got, I ask you? An undertow on the front end and quicksand on the back. To think of spending a night here, woo.
1: Well, it's my shack and I'm staying in it. Oh, here, let's put these things in the icebox.
2: Okay. Yeah.
1: Hand me the milk.
2: There. Here, and you better put these cans in, too.
1: Oh, yes. There. Now, what do you say for a swim, Mamie?
2: For Pete's sake, I forgot all about it. What with nothing here but the ocean. Where are the suits?
1: Oh, they're upstairs. Here, it's this way. Don't bump your head.
2: No, I won't. Well, now, ain't this some bedroom? Gee whiz, it might be one of them staterooms on the Queen Mary. Except for that hole in the floor there. Hey, what in the world are you doing, Claire?
1: Pulling the shade down.
2: Oh, you really are the sappiest dame I ever saw. Pulling the shade down. With nothing to look at your fair body but a couple of sand fleas that don't care anyhow.
1: All right.
2: Oh, gosh, Claire. Better let in a little of God's sunshine and get into your suit, you sap. What are you staring at? What do you see?
1: Mamie, look, out there on the beach. There is somebody.
2: Sure enough, a real person?
1: But Mr. Kinsman promised me that there wouldn't...
2: You just have to forgive Mr. Kinsman, Claire. Oh, well, the person on the beach is a man and a young one. And from here, I'd say very nice looking, too. Looks like some sort of a college fella, I'd say.
1: What's he doing?
2: Well, he seems to be walking down the beach. Sure, do you see way down there below him?
1: Where?
2: There's smoke. Some people having a picnic, I bet. And he's just looking for driftwood. Come on, baby. Maybe this is your Prince Charming.
1: Oh, no. We can't go out now. It mightn't be safe.
2: Well, who'd want to be safe with a guy like that? Come on, you dope.
1: Well, all right.
2: Claire, I guess he's gone on down the beach. Oh, no. Look, he's turned. He's looking back. I'm going to wave to him.
1: Yoo-hoo! Mamie, don't be such another fool.
2: See? You see, there he just waved back, and he's gone on down to his picnic and picking up driftwood, just like I said. He's got a nice way of walking. A swell figure, too.
1: Well, you forget about him. He's gone, hasn't he? Oh. Oh, isn't it grand here? Nothing but the soft wind blowing on us. The sharp grass stinging your ankles. Warm sand everywhere. I feel like I'd like to spread my arms and fly.
2: Maybe you ought to jump in the ocean and cool off.
1: I'm going in right now. Aren't the waves wonderful? Come on, Mamie.
2: I'm going to sit down here and watch you. Hey, let's see you take that big one.
1: Oh, Mamie, it's marvelous! Woo! Come on in! Whee! Claire.

0: You know, it's darn lucky I heard you. She was about through. Now, see. She's breathing better now.
1: Is she going to be all right?
0: Sure, she'll come around in a minute. Just swallow the lad. Open your eyes, miss.
1: Miss Mayo, her name is.
0: Open your eyes, Miss Mayo. Come on, it's all right now. I think her eyelids are moving a little, see? Oh, you a friend of hers?
1: Yeah, we work in the same place. Hey, look, she is better, isn't she?
0: Mm.
1: Hey, Claire, it's me, Mamie. You're okay, baby. You just took an awful mouthful, though.
2: Is it all right now?
1: Sure, it's all right, honey. Come on, open your eyes.
2: Mamie, you. You're the man with the driftwood.
0: Yeah, and I had to drop it all on the beach. Now, you had a close one, all right. Do you feel better?
2: Don't. Stop that. Take your hand off me.
1: Claire, it's all right. He just wants to feel your pulse.
2: Take your hands off me. Don't touch me. What are you trying to do?
0: What do you mean? I was only trying...
2: If you think for a minute that
1: Claire,
2: you can...
1: Please, it's all right.
2: Like all the rest of them. Him, too. Every last one of them. Leave me alone. I'm all right now.
0: Holy smoke. I was only trying to see how your pulse was doing.
2: Oh, I thought...
0: What did you think? Holy smoke, of all the thankless...
1: Claire, don't talk this way. He came running all the way back.
2: Wait a minute. Listen, please. I'm sorry.
0: Now, you act like you never knew anything but bums. So long, sister.
2: Oh, please. What's the matter with me? Mamie, please don't let him go. I didn't mean it. Please, call him back. What? I've been such a fool.
1: He's gone now, Claire. That's a terrible way to thank a person. Oh, you didn't know. You couldn't tell. And you're all right now, and that's all that matters.
2: I'm sorry. I'm so sorry, baby. You think he might come back?
1: Yeah, maybe. Maybe he will.
2: No, he won't.
1: But you don't deserve it, you thick-headed fool. I'm sorry, honest kid. I didn't really mean to say that. He'll probably come by this way again.
2: No, he won't.
1: Listen, honey, you just lie here and take it easy for an hour or so. I'll go up to the shack and get some lunch started. How would you like some hamburger and coffee, huh? You'll be okay with a little coffee.
2: All right, maybe. I'll come up by and by. Just call.
1: That's the girl. You stay here. Won't take me long, kid.

0: Well, back so soon? You feeling all right, Claire?
1: Yes, I'm all right. Not very hungry, though.
0: Oh, coffee will be good for you. It'll be boiled in a minute. You just sit down and take it easy.
1: Thanks, Maisie.
2: Hello? Hello in there?
0: Now, who do you suppose that would be? Prince Charming?
1: No. It's the other one. He must have followed me here.
0: What other one?
1: An older man. He came by a few minutes after you left.
0: Well, I'll go.
1: No. Here, let me go. Just a minute now. I didn't say come in. You stay there. Now, what can I do for you?
3: Go. Oh, my mistake. You needn't look at me that way. I'm not a tramp, you know.
1: Well, what is it?
3: Well, I've gotten quite thirsty walking. I was going to ask for a drink of water, if you could spare it.
1: Oh, well, I don't know.
0: Why, of course you can have a drink of water. We got plenty. Fill that dipper, Claire, and give it to the man. And for Pete's sake, stop being an idiot.
1: All right.
3: Nice place you have in there, what I can see of it.
0: Yeah, it's all right for roughing it.
1: Just a minute. I'll bring it to you out there. Here. Here's your water.
3: Thank you. It's going to taste mighty good.
1: If you'll excuse me, I'll close the door now.
3: Oh, I say. Here, you needn't do that.
1: I'm sorry, but I'm busy. You have your drink. Just go ahead and leave the dipper there on the back porch.
3: Have my drink indeed. Not a thousand years if you feel that way. Not in a thousand years.
0: Gee, that was rotten of you, Claire. Why, he wouldn't hurt a flea. No more so than the other one. I'm afraid that I just don't get you at all, Claire. And I'm afraid I'll be glad when it's 5 o'clock.
1: But he tried to pick me up, and then he followed me. You saw him.
0: Followed you? You're crazy. Can't a man get thirsty? Yeah, drink your coffee.
1: No. No, I don't want anything. I'm sorry, Mamie. I'm sorry. I just don't know what's the matter with me. I guess I'll go upstairs and lie down.
0: All right. Maybe a little nap will help you. I'll leave things here on the stove.
1: Thanks, Mamie. You're swell to me. God knows why.
0: Poor fool. Poor darn fool.

0: You all ready, miss? We ain't much time before the ferry leaves.
1: Yeah, I'm all ready. I just want to leave a note for Claire.
0: Leave a note? Ain't the other lady here?
1: Yeah, but she's taking a nap upstairs. I thought I'd just beat it and let her sleep.
0: Well, fact is, miss, thought somebody ought to tell her.
1: Tell her what?
0: Gonna blow a bad storm by the look of things. Mm-hmm. I was just gonna tell her better stay out of the water for a day or two.
1: Oh, well, I guess then I better call her. Hey, Claire! Claire!
2: Huh?
1: Yeah, wake up!
2: What?
1: If somebody wants to tell you something.
2: Well, you mean there's somebody down there with you?
1: Yeah, it's Mr. Kinsman.
2: Oh. Oh, all right, I'll be right down.
1: Say, Mr. Kinsman, if there's a storm coming, the ferry will run just the same, won't it? I mean, I don't want to get stuck here.
0: Oh, no, ma'am. We'll make the boat all right. You don't seem to like this kind of living much, miss.
1: Mr. Kinsman, now that you ask me, I think it stinks.
2: Hello, Mamie. Why didn't you wake me before? Hello, Mr. Kinsman.
0: How do you do, miss?
2: You came over to take Mamie?
0: Yes.
1: He wants to tell you about the storm, Claire. It seems they got a storm.
2: A storm? What do you mean?
0: Oh, tain't nothing to worry none about, miss. Fact is, may not amount to much. Beginning to fog up some, and I just thought since you came out here to swim and being alone and all that...
2: Oh, that's all right, Mr. Kinsman. I'll be careful.
0: Well, just thought I ought to tell you. Now, miss, if you're all ready.
1: Yeah, I'm ready. Here's my bag. You can put it in the car. I'll be right out.
0: Thank you, miss. And good night, Miss Claire. I mean, Miss Mayo.
2: Good night, Mr. Kinsman. Thank you.
0: I'll be down again day or so to fill up the water tank. There's plenty in her now. Night, miss.
2: Night.
1: Well, I guess I'm going, Claire. And I'm taking the last man with me. Here, I left you a coffee and a hamburger.
2: Thanks, Mamie. That was sweet of you.
1: Well, the coffee's cold and the hamburger will taste like an inner tube, but you better eat something anyway. Well, I better get going.
2: Mamie, I'm sorry that I...
1: Forget it.
2: I hate you to go like this. You're a wonderful friend. All I can say is thanks for everything. For coming out and all. I'll see you back at the store.
1: Well, there's Barnacle Bill. Over the sand dunes with Barnacle Bill. Well, behave yourself, Claire. I'm sorry I got mad, too. I think you're a swell kid, really.
2: Well, I'll see you at the store, Mamie. Don't worry about me. I'll be all right.
1: Sure. So long, kid.

0: bed now. 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Outside, the surf talks, and in those moments when the wind is down, she feels the gathering presence of an outside force. Perhaps it is the storm personifying, or the voice of moving atmospheres. Whatever it is, Claire, you no longer feel alone. Daylight is 3 hours away. More than three if the storm holds.
1: Oh, dear. Why can't I sleep?
0: There is a soft crunch in the wet sand near the water, Claire. You can't hear it. Not yet. But you won't sleep now. It's nerves you have and a sense of something approaching.
1: Why can't it be morning? Why can't it be morning? Why doesn't morning come?
0: Morning? No, Claire. It's only a few minutes past three. There is a shuffling in the grass stems now, and a movement toward the house.
1: Oh, why did I do this? Why didn't Mamie stay? I'm afraid. I'm afraid.
0: And if you looked out, look down to the right, to the back of the porch, your nerves are beginning to crack. Did you hear that, Claire? Claire. Claire, don't you hear it yet? Listen. Listen, those are footsteps, Claire. At the back door, do you hear? Do you hear? Moving across the porch now, coming closer. Closer.
1: What's that? There is someone. At the back. What'll I do? I'm all alone. It's here. It's here. I'll have to get down. He'll break in. Who's there? What do you want? What? What did you say? Who are you?
2: Yeah.
1: Go away. You go away from here. I know you.
2: Yeah.
1: Water! I should say not. Not in a million years.
2: Open that door. Holy water, sister.
1: I know all that. A little drink of water.
2: Yes, yes.
1: You listen to me, you old thing. I hate you. And all of them like you. I detest and despise you. I wouldn't give you a drink if you were dying in the Sahara. Now you go away. Go on away.
2: Water, please, water.
1: I know you. I know you now. You go away with that gag about water. You beat it. You hear me? Gone down. It's fallen down, I think. That's what's happened. Oh, thank God. Thank God. I'm the one who's down. The filthy old drunk. I've got a right to keep myself. I won't be hurt, not by anybody. I don't care. I don't care. I don't care.

0: does not remember whether she slept any that night. Somehow the hours passed. Somehow morning did come.
1: Oh. What? What's that? Oh, it's morning. Who's there? What's the front door? Who's there? Who is it?
2: An officer of the Coast Guard. Open the door, ma'am.
1: What's about that old man? That drunk. All right. I'm coming down. Wait a minute. Hardly awake. What can I do for you?
2: Sorry, lady. Just wanted a little information. Was there somebody here last night? In the night?
1: Then, no. Not that I know of.
2: Hey, Mike, you sure these are his tracks in the sand?
3: Right, Captain. They're continuous, sir. Follow them through the grass right up to the door here.
2: All right, Mike. Stand by.
3: Yes, sir.
2: Now, look here, miss. You say nothing waked you up or bothered you in the night?
1: I'm a very sound sleeper.
2: Sound sleeper? The looks of this door, I'll say you are.
1: What's this all about? What's happened?
2: Well, you haven't seen down on the beach there?
1: No.
2: Better come along and have a look. Maybe you can remember something. There was a man here last night, miss.
1: Really? Why, there's a boat down there. What's a rowboat doing ashore here?
2: It's a dory. Come in off the outer banks, I guess.
1: But why here?
2: First land he came to, I suppose, when the fog cut him adrift from a schooner.
1: Oh.
2: Can't tell how many days or weeks he'd been drifting. I wouldn't look too close, miss.
1: There's a man lying on the sand there. What's the matter with him?
2: Sea water, ma'am. Salt water. That's the pity of it.
1: He's not...
2: He's dead, miss.
1: Oh, no. Dead? Why are you looking at me like that? Why is that dead man making that horrible face at me? Sticking out that black tongue at me? Must he do that?
2: Good Lord, ma'am. You never seen thirst?

You have been listening to the CBS presentation of A Drink of Water by Wilbur Daniel Steele, the seventh in the current Columbia Workshop Festival series. Max Wiley made the radio adaptation, and Martin Gosch directed the performance. Tonight's broadcast featured Alice Frost as Claire and Adelaide Klein as Mamie Ryan. Music was composed by Bernard Herrmann and conducted by Lee Stevens.

0: The Columbia Workshop, seventh episode of their summer festival of the greatest hits. Of the Columbia Workshop, A Drink of Water by Wilbur Daniel Steele. And it was originally heard in November of 1938, rebroadcast August 17th. 1939, actually remade. There were no such things as rebroadcasts as a rule in those days. They just did the whole damn thing over again. So, on a similar theme, we're going to present an escape program called The Fourth Man by John Russell, who wrote many adventure stories back in the day. This is the third presentation of this story. The first one starred Paul Frees, and then it was rewritten for the second and third broadcasts of the series by Mr. Irving Ravitch, who went on to become a big-time screenwriter. Let's see. Who's in this one? We have Lawrence Dobkin as your narrator, with Ben Wright, Joseph Kearns, Wilms Herbert, Jack Crucian, John Hoyt, and Barney Phillips as the parrot. Directed... Well, once again, the Gunsmoke folks return. Norm MacDonald, your producer and director. This first episode of the summer replacement for Suspense on CBS. This one was heard on July 7th, 1949, the 69th episode of Escape. Coming your way right here, right now, on the Golden Age of Radio, WBAI, New York. And then Jack Benny with Fred Allen.
1: Suspense, which is usually heard at this hour on Thursday nights, is taking its customary summer holiday. Suspense returns to the air 8 weeks from tonight on Thursday, September 1st.

0: are drifting on the glossy surface of a burning tropical sea, trapped aboard a flimsy raft, with three murderous companions from whom you cannot escape.
1: We offer you Escape, designed to free you from the four walls of today for a half hour of high adventure. Tonight, we take you to New Caledonia in the South Pacific, not far from the town of Noumea, a French penal colony as notorious as Devil's Island, and a trip that staggers the imagination, as John Russell told it in his gripping tale, The Fourth Man.
2: The raft stood to open sea. A mat of pandanus leaves served for its sail and a paddle of wood for its helm. Its flooring was woven of reeds and bamboo sticks and rested on triple rows of bladders. It was light, elastic, fit to ride any weather. And it carried four men. Three of them sat huddled together at the far end. Their bodies were blackened with dried blood. The hair upon them was long and matted. They wore only the rags of convicts' blue canvas uniforms. On wrist and ankle, they carried their mark. The dark, wrinkled stain of the manacles. There was DuBose, doctor, leader, man of the world, murderer.
3: Friends, the thing is done.
2: And Fenaru, forger, ladies' man, weakling, coward.
4: Yes, we got away all right.
2: And the one known as the parrot, thief and cutthroat.
5: So far, so good.
3: And by way of celebration, gentlemen, may I offer you cigarettes?
4: Cigarettes? Oh, doctor, you are a marvel, a magician. Oh, look at them, white and fresh, as though they had just come from the package.
5: How did you do it?
3: Every 6 months, there are about 75 escapes from Noumea. Not more than one succeeds. Ours would be that one, I knew. So 3 weeks ago, I bribed the night guard for these very cigarettes so that we might sit here, my friends, as we are doing, and celebrate.
5: I want a light.
3: Ah, a light for the parrot.
4: Our doctor's a wonder. He thinks of everything. He gives us cigarettes, matches, and our freedom.
5: Wait till you've got your 2 feet on the pavement again. That will be the time to talk about freedom.
4: Oh, to wear starched collars again. To stroll with a girl, clean and fresh from a bath, down the Place de la Concorde, the Rue de
5: Rivoli. Suppose we get a storm?
3: It's not the season of storms.
5: Just the same. Suppose we get a storm.
3: Paroquet, my friend, you must not be so impatient. We were convicts back there, festering in oblivion. Now we stand on the rosy threshold of the big round world again. We are men raised from the dead.
5: Suppose we get a storm. You've got the gift for speech, Doctor. But where is the ship that was going to meet us here?
3: This is the day is agreed. It will meet us.
5: This wind will blow us to China if we keep on.
3: We can't lie any closer to shore. Don't forget there's a government launch at Torian. I doubt if the native trackers have given us up.
4: Careful, parrot. They'll eat you yet.
5: I have heard about that. Is it true, Doctor, that the natives keep all the runaways they can capture to fatten on?
3: They prefer the reward. Still, I doubt if they've entirely lost the habit of cannibalism.
4: Piece by piece, parrot. If first they'll sample you, and then they'll make a stew of your brains, they won't miss a thing.
5: Shut up, you! The filthy brutes.
4: I almost forgot. We have one of them with us.
2: The fourth man was steering the raft. He sat crouched in the stern, his huge, dark hands holding the steering paddle. He was motionless, like an idol, his eyes on the empty sea. The fourth man on the raft.
3: You are looking at a Kanak, my friends. You will see nothing superior, no line of beauty to redeem the low angle of the forehead, the knobby joints of the body. Nature has stamped him with the mark of inferiority. And he set the final seal himself, with that twist of bark about his middle and that prong of pig ivory through his nose.
4: Nonetheless, he is a man. And there's a price on our heads. He could be taking us where he liked.
3: Calm yourself, Fenero. This is a very simple animal, an infant, really.
5: Does that mean he couldn't double-cross us?
3: It does. He's bound by his duty. I made my bargain with his chief up the river. And this one is sent to deliver us on board our ship. That's the only interest he has in us.
4: And he'll do it?
3: He will. That is the nature of the native.
4: I don't trust him. Not for a minute.
5: The brute. The animal. You! It's you I'm talking about, you filthy brute!
3: Save your breath, Parrot. He speaks no language, only a few noises, a few signs.
5: I don't feel right on the same raft with that.
4: Me? Me, I just stretch out a little under these mats.
3: Yes, we should all sleep a little, conserve ourselves. When we awake, she'll be there, the ship, our saucy little topsail schooner, her mast standing out against the sky. We'll be on our way to France. Sleep, my friends.
2: The two younger convicts dozed under the heat of the day, but not Dr. DuBose. He stood once again to sweep the skyline under his shaded hand. His plan had been so careful, so precise. He had counted absolutely on meeting the ship. The small schooner, one of those flitting, half-piratical traders of the Copra Islands that can be hired like cabs in a dark street for any sinister enterprise. But there was no ship. And there was no crossroads where one might sit and wait.

0: Good morning, Doctor.
1: It's afternoon.
0: Yes, it is. I slept like a corpse.
2: And where is the ship, Doctor? It was going to be there when we woke.
0: I'm thirsty. Dying with thirst.
1: So are we all, Fenarum.
0: Where's the flask? I'm roasted in the sun.
1: We'll have to roast some more. This crew has put on rations.
2: What are you talking about? Where is that water?
1: I have it here.
2: Yes, so you have. You think it is yours?
1: It is ours, Parrot.
2: I want a drink, Doctor.
1: Think a little, Parrot. Now, we have to guard our supplies like reasonable men. I don't know how long we may be floating here.
2: So that's how you talk now. You don't know how long. But you were sure enough when we started.
1: I am still sure the ship will come. She cannot stay for us in one spot. She'll be cruising to and fro until she intercepts us. We must wait.
2: That's good. Wait. And in the meantime, what? Fry here in this heat, our tongues hanging out, while you deal us out drop by drop.
1: Perhaps.
2: No, the man does not live who can feed me with a spoon. Laugh, you scum! But you're in this too, Veniru, with this captain who thinks of everything and still puts to sea without provisions. Go on, laugh again.
0: I wasn't laughing, Parrot.
1: True.
0: A bad piece of work for a captain of runaway.
1: Unless you would die very speedily, we must guard our water.
2: And whose fault is it?
1: Mine. I admit it. What then? Here we are and here we must stay. We can only do our best with what we have.
2: All right, Doctor. Do your best. Give me a drink.
1: You may have your share, of course. But be warned. When it's gone, don't come to us, to Fenarou and me.
0: What is fair is fair.
2: My drink.
1: Very well.
2: A thimbleful. One thimble.
1: This way, we should have enough for 3 days, maybe more. With equal shares among the three of us.
0: Yeah, that's right. There are only three of us.
1: Were you thinking of him, Fenarou, of our pilot? He looks somewhat like us, doesn't he? But his body has never known clothes or his feet shoes. His mind has never known a single thought. Look at us three, gentlemen. You, Fenarou, a forger. You, Parrot, a thief. I, Dr. Dubose, a murderer. Yet we are civilized men. This is a savage animal. Our provisions are only for men.

0: What are Americans, Chinese, Italians, Arabs, Latin Americans, and other citizens of the world doing today to make life better for you and your children? Next Sunday night on most of these same stations, CBS presents an hour-long dramatic account of this work in the world today. Written by Norman Corwin, Citizen of the World stars Lee J. Cobb. Be sure to hear it next Sunday night. And now, we return to the second act of Escape, and tonight's story, The Fourth Man.
1: Three men awoke to their second day on the raft. They looked and saw the far round horizon, the empty desert of the sea, and their own shadows that slipped slowly before them over its smooth, slow heaving. The land had sunk away from them in the night. The trap had been sprung. As the savage sun kindled upon them with the power of a burning glass, a calm fell, an absolute calm. The air hung, waiting. The sea heaved and fell in polished undulations, and the sun shone. They crawled to the shelter of their mats, gasping, shriveling, while the fourth man, the savage, the beast, sat silent and unmoving. The water, the world of water, was slack and thick as oil.
2: How lonely it is.
3: Dr. Dubois, where is your ship? Your saucy little schooner. Those were your words. Well, where is it?
4: It will come.
2: Suppose your friends leave you to rot here, Doctor. Leave Perrot and me to rot here. That would be a joke, eh, Doctor? To wait for a ship that will never come?
4: It will come. My friends will not fail me.
2: Why? How do you know, eh? How can you be so sure?
4: There is a safety vault in Paris full of papers to be opened at my death. Those papers contain confessions. No, gentlemen, no. My friends will come. They will come. That savage Canuck.
2: Huh? What?
4: He does not join us. He does not look at us. He sits on his heels in the way of the native with his arms hugging his knees. He sits at the stern, motionless under the shattering sun, gazing out into vacancy. Whenever I raise my eyes, I see nothing else, only this Canuck.
2: He seems to be enjoying himself quite well.
4: Yes, I was thinking so myself.
3: The cannibal. The savage.
4: He doesn't seem to suffer.
3: How does he do it? Has he no feelings?
4: I've been wondering. Maybe that his fibers are tougher.
3: We have had water, and he has not.
2: And yet, see? His skin, fresh and moist.
3: And his belly, fat as a football. Don't tell me the savage is thirsty. Is there any way he could steal our supplies?
4: Certainly not.
3: Suppose he has his own supplies hidden.
2: What?
3: We'll see. Search the raft. Look. Look under the mat.
2: No, nothing here. Nothing.
4: You were mistaken. He has nothing hidden.
3: You are wrong about him, Doctor. When you say he has no understanding, there is one thing he knows and knows well. Pain!
2: Perrot, don't hit him. Perrot, stop.
3: There, scum. That will teach you. Not so chipper now, are you? Not so happy with your luck. That will make you feel...
4: Come back, my friends. Back under the mats. The glare of the sun is not so bad there. Come.
1: So the days dragged by, the second, the third, and now it was the fourth day. And still there was no breeze, and still there was no ship.
2: Doctor?
4: Yes.
2: What do you stare at?
4: Savage. Look at him. Look at us. We are dying. Our powers are ebbing.
2: And him?
4: Naked, wild, brutish. He has yet to give the slightest sign of complaint or weakness.
2: Yes. Yes, it's true.
4: Night he stretches out and sleeps. Through those long hours when we wrestle and fight with despair, he sleeps like a child. Then in the morning, he resumes his place aft, unchanged, fixed. A growing wonder.
3: Doctor, is this a man or a fiend?
4: A man. It is a man.
2: No, a miracle.
4: No, it is a man. A very poor and wretched example of a man. You'll find no lower type anywhere. Look at his cranial angle, the high ears. Heavy bones of his skull is scarcely above an ape.
3: Then what?
4: He has a secret.
3: A secret?
2: But we see him. Every move he makes, every minute. What chance has he for a secret?
3: What kind of secret?
4: Oh, I can't say. Perhaps some method of breathing. Some strange posture he uses to cheat the sensations of the body. Such things are known among primitive peoples. Ah, who knows, knows.
3: We can know. We can find out.
4: Ask him? Ah, it's useless. He will not tell. Why should he? We scorn him. We give him no share with us. We abuse him. So he falls back on his own expedience. He remains silent as he always has been, as he always will be. He never tells the secrets. They are the means by which he has survived from the depth of time, and by which he yet may survive when all our wisdom is dust.
3: There are a number of ways of learning secrets. I know them all.
4: Ah, useless. He could stand any torture you might invent. You saw how he behaved before. No, that's not the way.
3: Talk. I am tired of all this talk. Kill him and throw him over. Let's be rid of this thing.
4: We gain nothing.
3: Then what do you want?
4: To win. That's what I want. To win. To beat him at the game. For our own sakes. For our own racial pride, we must. To outlast him, to prove to ourselves we are his masters, be better. Brains by better organization and control. Watch him. Watch him, my friends. So we can trap him. So we can find out and defeat him in the end.
3: Watch. I'll watch, all right. You old windbag. I am not sleeping anymore and leave you alone with that bottle.
2: The bottle.
4: I've been meaning to discuss our rations with you.
3: Have you?
4: We're running very short. I'm afraid we must take a cut again.
3: And what are we down to now, Doctor?
4: Half a thimbleful.
3: No.
4: We must keep our wits.
3: I say no.
4: And we'll put it to a vote. You say no, I say yes. General.
2: Yes. Yes. Anything but give me mine now.
4: Then it's a half thimbleful for Monsieur Fenelon. Your share, Fenelon.
2: More. More, or I'll die.
4: Oh.
2: More.
4: No more today.
2: You must. You must. Doctor.
4: I said no more today.
2: Look. A ship. A ship.
3: Where is it? Doctor. The bottle. Yes, the bottle. He's drinking.
4: Yeah, look at him. You killed him with that oar.
3: What about the bottle?
4: There's some left. You caught him just in time.
3: And you caught the bottle just in time.
4: It seems I did.
3: And there is no ship. There will be no ship. We are done. Because of you and your dirty promises, they brought us here. Doctor, liar, fool.
4: Don't come any closer, unless you want this bottle broken over your head.
3: No, I wouldn't want that.
4: Just think, Parrot, Parrot, why should you and I fight? We can see this trouble through and win yet.
3: Yes.
4: This weather can't last forever. Now, besides, there will be only two of us to divide the water now.
3: Yes. It is true, isn't
4: yes.
3: it?
4: Yes.
3: Feneru kindly leaves us his share, an inheritance. All right. I take mine now. My share. Right now, if you please. Later, we will see.
4: So be it. Here. Your share.
3: Many thanks. And now, Feneru's share. To me, please.
4: As you say.
3: And now, another. Another good doctor.
4: Three. Now that's enough, Parrot.
3: Yes. No, doctor. Is not enough. Now I take the rest.
4: Parrot! My arm!
3: Your arm? I'll kill you if you don't. Thank you. You see, I have manners, haven't I? And I have wisdom, too. Because I fooled a very wise man. I toast you, doctor. The best man wins. That was a bright idea. The best.
4: So, the best man wins, huh, Parrot? You forgot I'm a doctor, didn't you? The water you would kill for has killed you. Man cannot go without water for 4 days and drink his fill and still live. Go on, Parrot, gasp out your worthless life while I laugh. The best man always wins, Parrot. The best man...
5: So... the best man wins. Yes, doctor.
4: Feneru, you.
5: Forgot my knife, didn't you? My knife.
6: Forgot me, lying at your feet while you divided my share of the water. Gave me up for dead, didn't you? But I, Feneru, will outlast the two of you. Feneru, the best man, always wins.
4: Feneru, you fool, the water, it's running out. Parrot,

0: Come in. 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
1: Bad luck, sir. The raft was here all the time, not 10 miles away from us.
0: Oh, that calm. Such a misfortune. Well, where are they, the passengers?
1: They're all dead. One is stabbed to death, another his skull crushed, the other fried by the sun. All dead.
0: Well, then, all the better. They'll cost nothing to feed.
1: But how?
0: Hogsheads, my friend. The hogsheads in the afterhold. Fill them nicely with brine, and there we are.
1: I do not understand.
0: You're dull, Marteau, very dull. The gentleman's passage was all paid before we left Sydney. I contracted to bring back 3 escaped convicts. Well, so I'll bring them back in pickle. So, if you'll go back, Marteau, and bring them aboard for the trip, I'll be much obliged.
1: Very well. There is a 4th man on the raft, Captain a Canuck, still alive. What will we do with him?
0: A Canuck? There's no word in my contract about any Canuck. Leave him there. He's only a savage.
2: And so Dr. DuBose and Fenarol and the parrot went aboard for the long trip to their beloved Paris. Their bodies pitching and rolling gently in the huge vats of brine. On the raft, the 4th man raised his head slightly as a wind freshened from the west. He watched until the schooner turned, shaping away for Australia. Then he spread his sail of pandanus leaves and headed the raft eastward, back toward New Caledonia, back toward home. Feeling somewhat dry after his exertion, the native plucked a hollow reed at random from the rushes on his raft. Slowly, lazily, he stretched himself at full length in his accustomed place at the stern. He thrust the reed down into one of the bladders underneath the raft and drank his fill of sweet water. He had a dozen such storage bladders remaining, built into the floats at intervals above the waterline. Quite enough to last him safely home.

0: Escape is produced and directed by Norman McDonald. Tonight, we have presented The Fourth Man by John Russell, adapted for radio by Irving Ravetch and narrated by Larry Dobkin. Featured in the cast were Joseph Kearns, Ben Wright, and Barney Phillips, with Jack Crucian and Wilms Herbert. Special music arranged and conducted by Wilbur Hatch. Next week...
1: You are deep in the remote hill country of Afghan, face to face with the fierce Pathan warriors, trapped into a hopeless fight from which there seems no escape.

0: Escape, the third broadcast of The Fourth Man. That one featuring the likes of Lawrence Dobkin, your narrator, with Ben Wright, Joseph Kearns, Wilms Hermit, Jack Crucian, John Hoyt, and Bonnie Phillips as, it says here, as a parrot. Wasn't there a character named The Parrot? I guess they got confused. There was no parrot in that story. All right, well, two stories about thirst. And now we close with a Jell-O program. I don't know, this may be one of the first meetings of Jack Benny and Fred Allen on the Jell-O program, starring Jack Benny from the Red Network, March 14th, 1937. Isn't that St. Patrick's Day? Well, who knows? Jack is in New York. The show comes from the Grand Ballroom of the Hotel Pierre in New York City. And, well, Fred Allen does show up, so the feud continues in person. And this is for the person who, I meant to look it up, but I can't find it. Someone who wrote saying, we don't play enough Fred Allen and Jack Benny. Well, here they are together to close out tonight's Golden Age of Radio on WBAI New York.
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0: ladies and gentlemen, we bring you a fellow who is a big man in Hollywood, a giant in Waukegan, but just another actor in New York, Jack Benny.
1: Hello again, this is Jack Benny coming to you from the Grand Ballroom of the Hotel Pierre. And listen, Don, I'm not such a small guy in New York either.
0: Well then, Jack, how come they won't even let you broadcast from the NBC studios? First you're at the Waldorf Astoria, now the Pierre.
1: Well, it's because NBC is crowded, that's why.
0: Well, how long are you going to stay in New York anyway?
1: Until we run out of hotels. I've been hanging around so many ballrooms, I feel like a chandelier. Of course, there's a certain amount of class and prestige broadcasting from a place like this. Come in.
2: Mr. Benny?
1: Yes.
2: On behalf of the management of the Hotel Pierre, I bid you welcome and trust that the broadcasting facilities here are satisfactory.
1: They certainly are.
2: Now, if there's anything I can do for you, don't hesitate to call upon me.
1: Well, thank you. Is there anything I can do for you?
2: Yes, don't mingle with the guests.
1: That's what I get for slumming on the avenue. Anyway, Don, it's still a distinction to be able to do our program from here. Not every entertainer would be granted that privilege, particularly one that I know of.
0: Mm-hmm. And who's that, Jack?
1: Well, I don't want to mention any names, but I don't see how Harry Von Zell can laugh at him every Wednesday night.
0: Oh, Von Zell, that announcer.
1: Yeah.

0: Say, Jack, what product do they sell anyway?
1: Nothing you can put sliced bananas on.
0: By the way, Jack, did you hear Alan call you a bully last Wednesday?
2: Benny the bully, Benny the bully.
1: Well, it's better than being a scaredy cat. Alan is a scaredy cat, Alan is a scaredy cat.
0: How do you know?
1: Oh, Don, he's an awful baby. Imagine a grown man taking ether when he gets a manicure. Anyway, I don't want Alan's name mentioned anymore on this program. From now on, if you have to refer to him, just call him Boo. That's good enough for me.
0: Boo Allen, that's a silly name.
1: Well, it fits the character.
3: Hiya, Don. Hello, Jack.
0: Hello, Mary.
1: Where have you been?
3: I was out with Boo in Portland Hoffa.
1: Oh, you worry. Well, I should think you'd select your company a little more carefully. Of course, Portland's all right, but I'd watch out for Boo.
3: You know, Jack, he asked me if you really played the Boo on your violin.
1: That's the B, and don't overdo it. Anyway, let's change the subject.
0: All right. Jell-O is not only economical, but it's easy to make. And remember, it tastes twice as good as ever before.
1: Yeah, now let's change the subject again.
0: Hey, surely. Jack, where's Kenny?
1: Oh, Kenny, he had to go to Hollywood to finish his picture, but he'll be back again next week, Don.
3: You know, Jack, I just got the cutest telegram from Kenny.
1: Oh, then he must have arrived there. What does he say?
3: He says, wait a minute, here it is.
1: Oh.
3: Arrive home safely, weather excellent, trip pleasant, bus comfortable.
1: Oh, he motored back, I see.
3: Scenery was beautiful in Pennsylvania, especially when we passed through Boomtown.
1: Boomtown?
3: He means Allentown.
1: Oh, I see. Well, he must have read my thoughts. Go on, Mary.
3: Right now, I'm listening to the program, and I certainly miss me.
1: Oh.
3: You would never know Hollywood. It has changed a lot in 2 weeks. I can't even find my house, and the Paramount Studio has changed its name to Anheuser-Busch.
1: Anheuser-Busch? Where's that wire from, Mary?
3: St. Louis.
1: I thought so. What a dope. Imagine getting off at St. Louis. Read on, Mary.
3: P.S.
1: P.S. and a telegram.
3: I just found out that I'm in St. Louis instead of Hollywood. Boy, are they mixed up.
1: Well, that serves me right for letting him take that trip alone.
4: Say, Jack.
1: Yeah. Oh, hello, Abe. How are you?
4: Oh, I'm all right. Can I talk to you a minute?
1: Sure, Lyman. What is it?
4: Listen, Jack. I heard some pretty bad reports about me on last Sunday's program.
1: You did? Why, I thought you were great, didn't you, Don?
0: Why, certainly you were swell, Abe.
4: Oh, I don't mean my music, but my friends all seem to think that you made me sound like a pretty tough guy.
1: But, Abe, see, we were only kidding.
4: Well, I'm sensitive.
1: Oh,
4: Gee, Jack, I'm not a bad guy. I'm not a mug or a tough egg or anything. I'm considered a gentleman.
1: Well, I'm terribly sorry, Abe, really.
4: Well, don't do it again or I'll kick your teeth out.
1: Oh, you will.
3: Are you going to take that from him, Jack?
1: Well, I'd fix him, but I don't want to be known as a bully.
3: Especially without teeth.
1: That's gratitude for you. Say, Don, why do I always have trouble with orchestra leaders? What have I done to deserve those constant threats of violence? Am I a magnet that attracts the brutality in my throat? A football to be kicked around from pillar to goalpost? Why must I be eternally ducking behind a microphone?
0: I don't know. Why?
1: While I'm thinking of an answer, the orchestra will play I Got Rhythm. Play, Lyman. I wish Freddie Bartholomew had an orchestra. I'd tell him something.

0: I Got Rhythm from Girl Crazy, played by Abe Lyman and his musical Muscle Man. I don't know, Abe, how can your musician be so tough and play so sweetly?
1: I feed him raw meat and cream puffs.
0: Oh,
1: right. And anyhow,
0: Abe, I don't want to argue about anything. I'm too tired. I was up all night doing some last-minute work on my income tax.
2: Income tax?
0: Yeah.
2: Why, Don and I saw you at the Stork Club last night with a blonde.
0: Well, she was helping me.
2: The way she ate, you could put her down as a dependent.
0: Mary, blondes aren't deductible.
2: You know, Jack, yeah. I'm glad I live in California where there's no income tax.
0: Why, Mary, the federal tax applies to California the same as any other state.
2: That's funny. I never paid one.
0: You didn't? Well, didn't you get any letters from the government?
2: Yeah. See, I thought it was fan mail. I sent them a picture.
0: Well, you better file a tax report right away or you'll be doing a guest appearance on the Leavenworth Hour. That's pretty good, isn't it?
2: I like it.
0: You better get after it, though, Mary, really.
3: A fine romance with no cheesecake.
0: Hey.
3: Hello, Stanford.
0: Hello, Cliff. How are you?
3: Well, I feel like $1 million, and on that, I don't have to pay tax.
0: Well, Slap, I really didn't expect you tonight.
3: Jack, so soon when I heard Kenny Baker wasn't coming up here, I came up to offer my services to give you an audition.
0: Oh, really? So are you a singer?
3: That's me, Bing Slapperman. And the Yodeler from Yonkers, you know.
0: Well, you're a singer. Well, that's news to me. Whose band did you sing with?
3: Goy Lombardo.
0: Goy?
3: What a snappy band of rhythm boys. Wow.
0: Oh, the Lombardo. Say, listen, I've listened to them a lot of times, but I never heard your voice.
3: Oh, did they play loud?
0: Well, Jeff, tell me, what kind of songs do you sing?
3: Mostly sentimental. At home on the ranch, shoes and saddle. And there's an old swimming pool in the parlor.
0: Swimming pool?
1: That's spinning wheel, you dope.
3: Hey, Jack.
0: What?
3: Jack, what's the matter with that Lyman?
0: Oh, you know how temperamental musicians are, especially band leaders.
3: Oh, Lyman, our band leader. A brush you should have on the end of that stick.
0: That, you said it.
1: Pipe down, Schlepperman.
3: Look what's talking. Look at him. He works 2 weeks and already he's a foreman.
0: Don't worry about him. Well, Schlepperman, it was very nice of you to offer your services, but I've already asked Mary to sing a number.
2: Oh, I don't want to sing tonight.
0: Oh, come on, Mary. I'll tell you what. If you sing a chorus, I will, too. You're not offended, are you, Slap?
3: Why, certainly not.
0: I'm sorry you made the trip for nothing.
3: Who made it for nothing? I sold 9 suits in the lobby. A fine romance, that fuck you, Slap.
0: Sit down, Slap. Mary's going to sing. Come on, Mary. Would you folks like to hear? Okay, would you folks like to hear Mary sing? Would you like to hear her sing a song? There you are, you see? Now you'll have to go through with it, Mary. Hit it, Abe.

0: to folks like that. Mary, that was swell. Really swell. And you weren't nervous or anything.
1: No, and now it's your turn, Jack.
0: All right, now I'll sing my chorus, and I dedicate it to Don Wilson. Come on, boys. You say the darndest thing, Wilson, but oh, you're so doggone cute with it all. Ha-cha-cha, you're always out to sell Jell-O in winter, spring, or summer or fall. Good, isn't it? You always say strawberry, you always say raspberry, you always say cherry, orange, lemon, and lime. You'll nearly drive me nuts, Wilson, but oh, you're so doggone cute with it all. What's that noise out there? What is that? Hey, what's going on in here? That disturbance outside. Now, whoever's manipulating that fog on in here has got to cut it out. Well, as I live and regret that there are no locks on the door. If it isn't Boo Allen. Now, listen, Allen, what's the idea of breaking in here in the middle of my singing?
2: Singing?
0: Yes.
2: Now, listen, Betty. I didn't mind it when you scraped that overnight bag 2 weeks ago and called that playing the bee.
0: Yeah.
2: But when you stand here tonight and set that whooping cough to music and call that singing, you're going too far.
0: Oh, you didn't like it, huh?
2: Like it? Why, you make Andy Devine sound like Lawrence Tibbet.
0: Now, look here, Allen. I don't care what you say about my singing or my violin playing on your own program. But when you come up here, be careful. After all, I've got listeners.
2: Keep your family out of this.
0: My family likes my singing and my violin playing, too.
2: Your violin playing?
0: Yeah.
2: You're using the verb loosely, Mr. Benson. Why, if I was a horse, if I was a pony even,
0: yeah,
2: and found out that my tail... that any part of my tail was being used in your violin bow, I'd hang my head in my oat bag from then on.
0: Well, you listen to me, you Wednesday night hawk. Another crack like that, and Town Hall will be looking for a new janitor.
2: Why, you fugitive from a Ripley cartoon? Bend your nose around until if you want to smell anything, you'll have to curb it. You lay a hand on me. You lay a hand on me. Anything we'll say accidentally will be better than the script. And you'll be hollering strawberry, raspberry, cherry, orange, lemon, and health.
0: Oh, listen to that smile of beauty. Keep this up, Alan, and I'll ask Don Wilson to fall on you. When a Wilson falls on you, you know what that means.
1: Huh? Oh, boy, press ham.
0: That a girl, Mary, that's a honey.
1: Quiet, coward.
0: Coward?
2: Yes, coward, and she doesn't mean that English entertainer, Noel, either.
0: Now, Allen, I'm up here attending to my own business. There's no place to settle our private affairs. How did you get in here without a pass?
2: I made one at the door, man, and you're next.
0: Oh, I am, eh?
3: Gentlemen, don't fight here, please. Why don't you go over to the Medicine Square Garden?
2: You keep out of this, you little squirt. But from now on, your wife will be having both ends of the herring.
3: Jackie boy, take it easy.
0: There goes Schlepperman. I wish you'd follow him out.
2: Listen, cowboy, why didn't you stay out in Hollywood where you don't belong?
0: Because I heard you were coming out there to make a picture, that's why. You ought to do very well, Mr. Allen, now that Boris Karloff is in England.
2: Well, I saw your last picture, Lionel Benny.
0: Yes?
2: Until you made a picture, nobody knew what a lull looked like on celluloid. And maybe you didn't start bank night, but you certainly kept it going.
0: Oh, yeah? Well, three states are waiting for your picture to be released. They're going to use it instead of capital punishment.
2: Wow! That's telling him, Jack. Who's that pallbearer?
1: Stick him, Lyman.
0: And look what's going to make a picture. Fred Allen, the great... I suppose Gable and Taylor are losing a lot of sleep right now.
2: Not if they're listening to this broadcast.
0: What a witty retort. Where are you going to live in Hollywood, Mr. Allen? At the ostrich farm?
2: I may.
0: What are you laughing at, Mary?
1: He'll show those birds how to lay eggs.
0: Mary, that was marvelous. I'm going to kiss you for that.
1: Then I take it back.
0: Oh, you do, huh?
2: Yeah, she'd rather kiss an ostrich, and so would I.
0: Well, Allen, what, this gone a little too far. I didn't mind a little mud-flinging now and then, but when you make those kind of remarks, it means fight where I come from.
2: You mean your blood would boil if you had any?
0: Yeah. And I've got just enough to resent that. Mr. Allen, I come from the West. I'm a hard-boiling two-fisted he-man. And you step out in the hallway. I'm ready to settle this little affair man to man.
4: You're here.
0: Yes, sir.
2: This will be the last number of the last program on any Jell-O series.
1: Next week, the Jell-O program starring Mary Livingston.
0: Come on, Allen. You want to go through with this?
2: I didn't come up here to get your autograph.
0: Now, listen, Allen. I'll give you just one more chance to apologize.
2: Apologize? Why, I'll knock you flatter than the first 8 minutes of this program.
1: Hold on there, Allen. Who touches a hair on Jack's gray head has to find it first.
0: Who said that?
1: Barbara Livingston.
0: Never mind that. Come on, Allen. Get us away. Play, Lyman. Sorry, now I sold my rowing machine.

0: Now, the Hallelujah from Hit the Deck, played by the orchestra, with Abe Lyman at the baton and Benny and Alan at each other's throats out in the hallway.
1: And the winner will tell his version on his own program next Wednesday night.
0: Oh, now, I don't know about that. Jack can certainly take care of himself.
2: It's Alan he has to worry about.
1: Gee, I hope nothing's happened to either one of them, especially Jack.
0: Well, they're both pretty husky, although Jack did look just a little bit worried.
1: Oh, Jack doesn't care whether he wins or not. He's got a due bill on a hospital. Here they come now.
3: Gosh, Freddie, those were the days, weren't they?
4: You're a card, Jackie. Remember that time in Toledo when you walked into the magician's dressing room and stole his pigeons?
3: Do I? They tasted pretty good, didn't they, Fred?
4: The bones I got did, certainly did.
3: Hey, Freddie, you remember the guy in the show with us who used to take in washing on the side? You know, the guy that did our laundry?
4: Say, what's Ben Bernie doing now?
3: He's got a band, you know, Ben Bernie and All the Sud. Say, we didn't make much money in those days, Freddie, but we did get a lot of laughs.
4: We certainly did, until we walked on the stage.
1: Hey, Jack.
3: Yes, Freddie.
1: What happened to the fight?
3: What fight? Say, Freddie, remember that time in South Bend, Indiana, when you were going with Morty?
0: Hey, no kidding, fellas. What happened to that fight?
3: Why, Don, we were never serious about that.
1: And how did you get that black eye?
3: Oh, this. Well, I was writing a letter.
4: Yes, I accidentally dotted his eye, Mary.
3: Now, wait a minute, Freddie. I slapped you more than you did me. Look at your wrist. It's all red.
4: Well, I made you say uncle, unquote, when I pulled your hair.
3: Uncle isn't the word, unquote, but let it go.
0: Say, Fred, here's a package you dropped on your way out to the hall.
4: Oh, yes, that's a box of candy I was going to give Jack.
3: Oh, Freddie.
1: Candy, can I have a piece?
4: Sure, but take the square ones, Mary. The round ones have got cement in them.
3: I see. And by the way, Fred, when you get home with that box of flowers I sent you is still ticking, just put it in water.
4: I will. I will, and thanks for the tip, Jack.
1: Oh, gee, this candy is swell. Have a piece, Jack?
3: Mmm. Say, this is good chocolate. Wonderful flavor. What's it filled with, Freddie?
4: Ipana.
3: Oh. Well, I was going to brush my teeth anyway. I might as well eat it.
4: Well, Jack, I've got to go now. I've got a lot of work to do on my own program.
3: Okay, Fred. Well, thanks for your kind visit and apology.
4: What apology?
3: Never mind. Let's not start that again. Before you go, Fred, I want to tell you that I didn't mind one thing you said about me during our feud.
4: You didn't? Why not, Jack?
3: Well, I'll tell you. You said the darndest thing, Freddy. But you were so doggone cute with it all. You said the meanest things. You're wacky, riding high, but you're due for a fall.
4: I owe you some words.
3: You said I was bloodless.
4: You said I was tight.
3: You insulted my fiddling.
4: A rootin', tootin', hootin', tootin', hot ta-ta.

0: didn't know you could sing that good.
1: Thanks, Jack. Well, I've got to leave you now. And, oh, by the way, Mr. Lyman.
2: Yes, Fred.
1: Now, listen, Tuppy. You lay off of my pal, Jack Benny. That's a hint. Goodbye, everybody.
0: Goodbye. Well, play, Lyman, and watch your step. You heard what Alan said.
2: Why, you little sawed-off punk, I'll take you and...
0: Oh, Fred! Fred! Freddy! Freddy!

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0: 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And Mary, I want to tell you, your song was swell.
1: Thanks. Say, Jack, are you really glad that you made up with Fred Allen?
0: Certainly I am.
1: Why?
0: Well, now I won't have to listen to his program to hear what he's saying about me. Good night, folks.

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2: Well, from the sound of the applause, Jack Benny was quite popular in New York City back in 1937, and that was by request for Jack Benny and Fred Allen. Still can't find the email that was sent to the BAI request page or some damn thing and then forwarded to me, but hey, what can you do? This has been the Golden Age of Radio. It should have been much longer than this. I don't know how we're ending so early. My goodness. There will be plenty of time to listen to an announcement or two before Dave Kenny rolls around with everything old is new again. Coming up in 2 minutes from this very moment. So, thanks for tuning in. Next week, the good stuff is going to come up in the Columbia Workshop rebroadcasts. I should point out that next week, Meridian 71212. That's the number, I believe, for time in New York City. And they have an entire radio play based around that. Very good. And then after that, Apartment to Let, commissioned by, what's her name? You know, the Algonquin gal, sarcastic wench. Oh, God, my brain on my, too much Atlantic antic food, I think, in my system. Then a Norman Cohen piece, though this is radio, now it's summer, the fall of the city will return, and the great microphone mystery all coming up in the Columbia Workshop Greatest Hits series. Another Gunsmoke next week, maybe an episode of Dark Fantasy, which I was just reading about, we shall see, so tune in next week or check the Facebook page, facebook.com/Max Golden Age, for news about this program, the Wednesday night midnight program, The Dustbin of History, featuring science fiction, horror, and lost Gene Shepherd, and news about our Saturday internet program on Yesterday USA. I'm Max Schmid. Thanks for tuning in. A message, and then David Kenny with Everything Old is New Again.
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That's Jack Hilton and his orchestra, Pat O'Malley with the vocals, recorded in 1930, the very first recording of the song Body and Soul. We are featuring four recordings of the song throughout the broadcast in recognition of the 118th anniversary of the birth of Johnny Green. He wrote the melodic line to the song, and three lyricists are credited: Edward Heyman, Robert Sauer, and Frank Iton. We'll hear three more recordings of that song with performances by Billie Holiday, recorded in 1940, a mid-1990s recording of the song by Carly Simon, and a relatively new recording of the song, actually from 2011, a duet between Tony Bennett and Amy Winehouse. Our album pick of the week is Jonathan Courant, Full Circle, To Diane Shore With Love. And featured this week in our You Must Remember This segment, a previously released album that we suggest you keep in mind, we are throwing the spotlight on Daryl Sherman's Born to Swing album. Jim Caruso will join us a little later on. He's in conversation with Amanda Green, who comes to Birdland on October 5th. That's tomorrow night at 7 o'clock with her fantastic friends. We'll also have some updates on what's happening around the city and around the world. Frank Dane of Cabaret Scenes Magazine and Scott Barbarino of Nightlife Exchange have their picks to present to us. I'm David Kenny. This is Everything Old is New Again on WBAI New York and the Penthouse.fm. 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

0: From her Carnegie Hall performance in 1972, Lee Wiley, You're Lucky to Me. Before that, we heard Oh, Look at Me Now, recorded in 1950 for her Night in Manhattan album with Bobby Hackett and Joe Bushkin and his Swingin' Strings. Lee Wiley was the first to record the Gershwin song I've Got a Crush on You. That's from 1939. And we started off with another Johnny Green song, as we are celebrating the anniversary of his birth on this broadcast. Johnny Green wrote that with Edward Heyman, and the song Easy Come, Easy Go. More Lee Wiley throughout the broadcast. More Lee Wiley on our Wednesday night edition of Everything Old is New Again at 9 o'clock on the Penthouse.fm. I hope you will join me again. And even more Lee Wiley will be added to our archive edition, which will be published sometime later in the week. I'm David Kenny. This is Everything Old is New Again on WBAI New York and the Penthouse.fm. And here is our second rendition of the Johnny Green song, Body and Soul. This performance by Tony Bennett and Amy Winehouse.
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Here he is in duet with Diane Shore.

Oh yeah, this is a fantastic release. Full circle to Diane Shore with love, Jonathan Courant. Caught a Touch of Her Love features both Jonathan Courant and Diane Shore in duet. Diane Shore closes the album with I'll Be Seeing You. It really is a splendid release. And Jonathan will be performing in California. For those West Coast listeners, you might want to catch Jonathan on November 6th and 7th. He's performing at the Purple Room, a supper club in Palm Springs. And on November 8th, he's at Herb Albert's Vibrato Grill Jazz in Los Angeles. I'm David Kenny, and this is Everything Old Is New Again. And featured this week in our You Must Remember This segment, a previously released album that we suggest you keep in mind.

Oh yeah, featured this week in our You Must Remember This segment, a previously released album that we suggest you keep in mind. We are throwing the spotlight on Daryl Sherman's release, Born to Swing, available on the Audiophile record label. And you can catch Daryl Sherman performing live this week with James Cirillo and Neil Minor on Wednesday, October 7th, with two sets, one at 6 o'clock and one at 7:30. She's performing at Mesro. Do yourself a favor and go see her. In a little while, we will hear from Frank Dane of Cabaret Scenes Magazine and Scott Barbarino of Nightlife Exchange with their picks of the week. In our second hour, we'll hear from Jim Caruso. He is in conversation with Amanda Green. Amanda's concert is tomorrow night. She's performing with fabulous friends at Birdland at 7 o'clock. I'm David Kenny. This is Everything Old Is New Again, and I am your exhausted and exhilarated DJ. I don't think I've ever described myself like that before, but this week I had one of those fabulous autumn in New York nights, those fabulous New York evenings that you can't experience anywhere else. But I had those fabulous autumn in New York nights practically every night this week. Let's start with Monday night. Last Monday night, I had a doubleheader. No, not at Yankee Stadium, at Birdland. It started at 7 o'clock with Karen Mason's concert. She was celebrating the release of her 10th album, her birthday bash at Birdland. Well, after Karen's concert, I stayed for Jim Caruso's cast party. What a thrilling Monday night I had. Again, only in New York can you experience this. On Tuesday night, I saw Tom Jones in concert at the Beacon Theater. Here is a man who has earned the title legend. He was in great voice, one of the best concerts I have attended in a very, very, very long time. Then on Wednesday night, I traveled over to Manhattan's Lower East Side to a little club called Pangea. It's quite a hike to get down there, at least from Hell's Kitchen, but it's always well worth it. Last spring, I saw Mark Winkler there. Well, on Wednesday night, I saw Jane Schechter in performance with Ted Firth at the piano, Jay Lenhart on bass, and Peter Grant on drums. Again, one of those fantastic New York evenings that you can't experience anywhere else. And then on Saturday night, I went to see Our Sinatra. This is the special 25th anniversary production, which stars its original cast and creators, Eric Comstock, Christopher Gaines, and Hilary Cole. And boy, is it great to see these guys on stage, and Jay Leno is there on bass. What an evening it was. A packed house at this beautiful little theater that I didn't know existed, the Marjorie S. Dean Little Theater on West 64th Street between Central Park South and Broadway. Really a beautiful little space that dates back to 1930. And the energy on that stage and the warmth and enthusiasm from the audience, it can't be matched. Again, it's one of those special only in New York evenings. Check out rsinatra.com for more information on the performances that continue through November. A couple weeks back, we had a conversation with Eric Comstock about Our Sinatra. On last week's broadcast, by the way, we played a beautiful cut from Christopher Gaines' album, The Way It Goes. So this week, I thought we'd shine the spotlight on the third cast member, Hilary Cole. One of my favorite Hilary albums is You Are There. It features Hilary in duet with a single musician, whether it's a piano, a bass, or guitar. Well, here she is in duet with Monty Alexander and the song All the Way.

Hillary Cole in duet with Monty Alexander on piano from her album You Are There and the song All the Way. Again, Hillary is part of the cast of Ira Sinatra, now celebrating its 25th anniversary production. Check it out, rsinatra.com. There is so much buzz around town about this production. That's why they have packed houses. Try to see it before November. You will thank me. I'm David Kenny. This is Everything Old is New again on WBAI New York and the Penthouse.fm. And speaking of Monty Alexander, here's something from his brand new release.

Monty Alexander, his brand new release is A Jamaican in Paris. I think we have time for one more brand new release. Here's Mary's Eve. Her album is titled My Heart Beats.

0: That's a brand new release by Mary Zeeve, My Heart Beats, and the song Songbird with Sean Harkness on guitar.
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2: Okay, the gala is Monday, October 5th at 7:30 p.m. in Merkin Hall at the Kauffman Music Center in New York City. 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It's going to be a great star-studded night. Maltby and Shire have chosen the people they wish to perform and chosen the songs that they want them to sing. So it will be a great celebration of this incredible songwriting team. And we're thrilled that they are available for us to pay this tribute to them.
1: And I can't wait for the gala. I will be there, you know.
2: I'll be there.
1: So we need to talk about your September-October issue.
2: Yes. Yes, the new September-October issue is out. It's featuring Ann Kittredge on the cover and the feature story. She's a Mac Award winner, a Bistro Award winner. We just thought it was time to let her tell her story. She also has been great with the American Songbook Association's education program. And even last year at the gala, she had rehearsed students from one of the programs, and they performed an Aarons and Flaherty song at the gala, which was well received, and it shows what that aspect of the American Songbook Association is all about, bringing music into underserved schools.
1: Yes.
2: Where a lot of music and art programs have been taken away.
1: Mm-hmm. Mm-hmm.
2: So we're able to bring this music to these kids and introduce them to maybe songwriters and songs that they didn't know. And Ann played a big part in that over the last couple of years. So we were happy to feature her in the article.
1: I remember Carolyn talking with Richard Maltby Jr. and David Shire about what the American Songbook Association does in schools. And Richard, I needed to beep him because he was like, are you kidding me? Are you beeping kidding me? You should cut math, because if you teach a kid music, he'll learn math through the music,
2: right,
1: which is a good point. A good, good point.
2: Good point. And we're not looking to make musicians. We're just looking to make well-rounded individuals.
1: Exactly.
2: You know, many, many people who study the arts don't go into the arts, but it just adds another layer of their personality and their outlook on life. And so we're happy that the ASA and Cabaret Scenes can continue to do this.
1: So you've got some picks for us.
2: Tanya Moberly is back at Don't Tell Mama with a series of shows, two shows a month, a different theme and a different music director each night. So you can go to the Don't Tell Mama website and find out where she is. She's a multi-MAC Award winner.
1: And she's wonderful.
2: Richard Skipper is heading to San Francisco's Feinstein's at the Nico in October, doing his Richard Skipper Celebrates, Life Lessons Learned from Legends.
1: Oh.
2: So there's a lot of music all over the country for everybody who is interested in supporting the American Songbook, as you do, as Cabaret Scenes and the ASA continue to do. And we're just grateful that you allow us to come on and talk about the magazine now in our 31st year.
1: Yeah, and we've been doing this for over a decade.
2: We have.
1: Do you have a song for us?
2: I do. Someone who hasn't performed in New York a lot, he started again last year because he lives in Las Vegas,
1: mm-hmm.
2: is Philip Officer. And he will be at Birdland on October 26th with Mabel Mercer Broadway Portfolio. He has a beautiful new CD out called You Fascinate Me So, has gone into the Mabel Mercer repertoire and put his spin on that. I also want to mention that at Birdland, he has special guests Alice Ripley, Natalie Douglas, and Marie-Anne Maringolo.
1: Wow.
2: Oh, that should be quite an evening. They're all dynamite performers.
1: Yeah.
2: So I thought it would be nice to hear Philip from his new album sing one of my favorite songs, Why Did I Choose You?
1: Thank you, Frank Dane of Cabaret Scenes Magazine.
2: And thank you, David.

I'm David Kenny, and this is Everything Old is New Again, and here is our third rendition of the song Body and Soul. Here's a mid-1990s recording by Carly

0: That's Carly Simon and our third rendition of the Johnny Green song, Body and Soul. It's from her album, Torch. Johnny Green wrote the song in 1930. We are celebrating the 118th anniversary of his birth on this broadcast. We started the broadcast off with the very first recording of the song, Body and Soul, by Jack Hilton and his orchestra, and a vocal performance by Pat O'Malley. We then played a recording by Tony Bennett in duet with Amy Winehouse, and we will end the broadcast with a 1940 recording by Billie Holiday. I'm David Kenny. This is Everything Old is New Again on WBAI New York and the Penthouse.fm. In this hour, we'll hear from Jim Caruso in conversation with Amanda Green, more songs by Lee Wiley, but first, here is Scott Barberino of Nightlife Exchange with his Picks of the Week.
1: Hello, music lovers. Scott Barberino, publisher of Nightlife Exchange here, with some suggestions for performances you should see in the coming weeks. The fall in New York brings a nip to the air, the changes to the color of the leaves, and an incredible amount of talent landing on stages all over town. The main event coming up is the annual Cabaret Convention with three nights at Rose Hall, and here they are. 10-13, Once in a Blue Moon, a tribute to Mabel Mercer hosted by Jeff Horner and Andrea Marcovici, featuring a cavalcade of stars. 10-14, Sammy All the Way and Then Some, the songs of Sammy Davis Jr., hosted by Natalie Douglas. 10-15 with A Song in My Heart, a cornucopia of entertainment hosted by Mabel Mercer's K.T. Sullivan. There are a bunch of newcomers hitting the stage this year, and you can read about them on our special Six Questions column on NLE. Broadway Barfly with Rob Dreimeyer returns to The Beachman with a special Broadway guest each show. October 15th, Stephanie Pope, Chicago, Fosse and Pippin. November 17th, Vicki Lewis, Talk Radio and Damn Yankees. 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Comic actor, singer, and YouTube creator Rob Dreimeyer, Carolines on Broadway and Comic Strip Live, takes you on a stimulating musical adventure through Broadway's fabled nightlife, stirring up spirited songs and saucy stories of classic cocktails and their connections to the Great White Way. As a part of the show, you'll have the option to indulge in a tasting flight of heady concoctions, set to the tunes from Cole Porter to Katy Perry. This is a fun night, and imbibing is very much encouraged. 10-17 at the Laurie Beachman. Marianne Maringaville hits the boards with The Way She Makes Me Feel. Marianne sings Barbara with musical direction and arrangements by Doyle Neumeyer and direction by Will Nunziata. Every singer has an idol. For Marianne Maringaville, 2026 Mac Award winner for Major Artist Female, the idol is Barbara Streisand. A deeply personal evening of music and storytelling inspired by the voice that stopped her in her tracks and changed the course of her life. Maringaville is one of the best singers on the scene today, and it's a must-see. 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That's Night, N-I-T-E, Life Exchange. Until next week, get out and see a show.
0: And thank you, Scott Barberino of Nightlife Exchange. I'm David Kenny, and here is more from Lee Wiley, whose music we feature this week on Everything Old is New Again.

A Woman Alone with the Blues was written by Willard Robeson and recorded by Lee Wiley for the Majestic record label in New York City in May of 1947. And A Woman's Intuition is from her sessions with Bobby Hackett and Joe Bushkin and his Swingin' Strings from 1950.

Proud of her Southern roots, she wrote the song Got the South in My Soul with Ned Washington and Victor Popular. She recorded that with Leo Weisman and his orchestra in 1932. With a segue into Do You Know What It Means to Miss New Orleans? I'm David Kenny. This is Everything Old is New Again on WBAI New York and the Penthouse.fm. We'll hear Jim Caruso in conversation with Amanda Green right after this.

0: Ladies and gentlemen, good evening. Please welcome Amanda Green.
1: This is Jessica Malasky. Hello, my dear. We're going to sing a couple of country tunes for you. This first one I co-wrote with that old sidewinder, John Bikino. It's about this guy I know. Maybe you know him, too.

0: Hi, this is Jim Caruso. If you're a visitor to New York City, there are a few things you just have to do while you're here. First of all, walk faster. Secondly, know what you're ordering before it's your turn at the counter. And thirdly, get to know Amanda Green. She's the ultimate New Yorker. She's smart, she's witty, she's fast-talking and ridiculously talented. And on Monday, October 5th, she brings Amanda Green and fabulous friends to Birdland at 7 p.m. Hello, Amanda.
1: Jim, what a great intro. My goodness.
0: You're welcome.
1: Thank you. Good night.
0: That's all the time we have.
1: Okay.
0: How are you?
1: I'm good. I'm excited to be back at Birdland, my favorite place to play in the world.
0: Well, you're certainly one of our faves. You've been doing Birdland since my very beginning there, which is 23 years ago. You might be one of the first people I booked.
1: I bet I was, and thank you. I love being there. It is such a beautiful room and so conducive to music and listening, and it just always feels really special to play the big room upstairs.
0: Ooh. I know. Yeah. The big room. It's like Vegas, the big room.
1: It is. I am in the big room.
0: Okay, so when you promise fantastic friends, how rigorous is the audition, and can I still get in?
1: I'm afraid not. I'm sorry, Jim. No, I do. I have a glut of fantastic friends. Four cast members from Regency Girls, Kate Rockwell, Ryan Redman, who is in Heated Rivalry, the unauthorized parody, which is hilarious, and Kate has been in Heathers and Mean Girls, Bring It On, a million shows. Marissa Rosen and Alana Saunders. They're just fantastic. And then we're also doing songs from Crazy Rich Asians, and I have Jasmine Forsberg, who just was in Six, and Kaylin Fu and Sarah Kay. And then I have my old pal, Jonathan Dukuchitz, joining me. You know, may know Jonathan from The Who's Tommy. And
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1: And The Liza Minnelli Show and Anastasia, and he's just a dreamboat. And my friend Curtis Moore, who is my collaborator on Regency Girls. They're all so talented and funny and smart and wonderful actors. It's really going to be fun. And we're going to do a slew of songs for you.
0: You always put together the most interesting, fun, hilarious crowds of friends. And as I've always said to you, I know how hard these events are to put together. And you do it with such an air of ease. You just look like, oh, we do this every day. I would be doing it in my living room if we weren't doing it here. Yeah. It's so impressive.
1: Thanks.
0: So you have the Regency Girls performing.
1: Mm-hmm.
0: You have people from Crazy Rich Asians doing that material, and Curtis mm-hmm. Moore. In the past, you've previewed so much of your Broadway material on the Birdland stage. What do you learn from doing it on a smaller stage?
1: Oh, gosh. I mean, I have really previewed, I think, most of the songs from most of my Broadway shows at Birdland. And I learn, you know, if people are laughing and how an audience reacts, what they do respond to, what delights them. And I've also learned, I do a song and go, that might not make the final cut. I've sung and performed songs at Birdland that I've ended up cutting from shows because hearing it out loud, hearing it with wonderful singers. Also, the stakes are smaller. If it doesn't go well, millions of dollars won't be lost. So it's
0: just dozens of dollars.
1: Dozens of dollars. No, it's wonderful to hear because I have great singers and they do the songs justice. And I've done songs like I'm doing a song called What Does That Make Me from Regency Girls. And it's one of my favorite songs in the show. I don't do it that often, but I've done it before at Birdland. And I was like, And we've rewritten it since then because it wasn't quite landing. So you really get to hear how a song is landing. And I was like, we haven't quite stuck the landing. So it's a great way to be able to workshop songs in a way.
0: It's like going out of town. Except-

0: It
1: You
0: is.
1: know, you just have to take the subway.
0: That's right.
1: So Regency Girls, give our listeners the predicament.
0: The Predicament. It's a wholly original musical based on zero IP, just from the heads of me and Curtis Moore and our book writers, Jen Crittenden and Gabby Allen, who are producers and several-time Emmy winners for Veep and Only Murders in the Building and Seinfeld, and a couple of other shows. They're incredible. Yeah. But so it takes place in London in 19th century. Our heroine, Eleanor, is a young unwed woman who finds herself disastrously and unintentionally knocked up. And since she's in 19th century England, it spells immediate ruin for her and her family. So her maid shows her an ad for a woman who offers cures for women with female troubles. So she and her gal pals run off to London to seek the services of this notorious midwife. It's a gal pal comedy. It's a road trip. We like to say it's Bridesmaids meets Jane Austen. But it's also Much Ado About Something, because it has to do with the issues that are very real about women's freedoms and autonomy. It's just a really good time. It's hilarious and also meaningful, which is my favorite combination.
1: How do you take a show that's about bodily autonomy, which is incredibly current, but also find the jokes in that without letting the stakes disappear?
0: Absolutely. The smartest thing we did, and it was Curtis's idea, was setting it in a different time period, because there's really nothing funny about the current situation, and making it a Jane Austen-y kind of world. So the rules are very rigid, so they have something to fight against. So the stakes are real, but you can also make comments about today through the lens of the past, like one of the songs called Can You Believe This Shit Still Happening in 1810, about how bad it is for women. You know, it's like the 1750s all over again. So you can make jokes that way, and you can laugh because it is truly, we don't want to write a political polemic. It's you care about the characters, you care about the story, you care about the plot, and that's what makes a fun show.
1: Your book writers, as you said, have written for Seinfeld and Scrubs and Veep, and Curtis has written for Marvelous Mrs. Maisel. Mm-hmm. Is having a room full of brilliant comedy writers problematic? I mean, is it like, stop with the jokes, we have to start? Is it nonstop hilarity?
0: It is, you know, from working on something, it's not nonstop hilarity, but if we make each other laugh and we go, oh no, we couldn't, then we know we've hit on something that we have to try.
1: Oh no, we couldn't is your favorite
0: absolutely.
1: Way to move right into it.
0: Absolutely, absolutely. Yeah, no, we have a blast in the room together, and great, you know, being with such smart, funny, talented people is a joy, because the great ideas keep coming. I like to say it's like playing tennis with somebody who's better than you, but I'm a lousy tennis player, so I'm going to have to think of a new simile.
1: Croquet. Sure. So you did the premiere at the Old Globe,
0: mm-hmm.
1: and you've done some New York industry presentations.
0: Yes.
1: What have you learned about the show from those events, and what happens next?
0: Okay, well, it was a smash. It was extended twice at the Old Globe. I'm very happy to say that audiences loved it. And it was great to see, like, older women come and then bring their daughters and their daughters' daughters, or younger women come and bring their moms and their husbands, who loved it, because it's not a man-bashing show, and there's hilarious men characters as well. So that was an absolute joy. We learned a lot, of course, and we did a lot of rewriting it at the Old Globe, and it's always such a learning process. We won Outstanding Musical by the critics out there, which is great. Thank you. And now we are hoping to come to the Broadway. So, stay tuned.
1: I love this. So now you're also co-writing lyrics for Crazy Rich Asians.
0: Yes.
1: The Helen Park composing, and John Chu directing.
0: Yes. Yes, it's very exciting.
1: Where do you begin with a world of that I assume you didn't know much about?
0: I am the DEI hire, I always like to say.
1: But I mean, you know, it's about family expectations and romance and $1 billion worth of wedding. Wow.
0: Yes. It was, well, it's fascinating to immerse myself in that. that particular crazy world. And the book's author, Kevin Kwan, is a co-producer, and he's been around a lot, and he is just a font of information. And so I, you know, this is something where I certainly culturally, I did not take the lead. You know, I listened to the book writer and to the composer and to my co-lyricist, but the songs are fundamentally about what songs are about, which is about, and the show is about, yes, it's specifically about crazy rich Asians that takes place in New York and Singapore, but it's also about class and family expectations. And really, it's about how Asian families, what their expectations are and how they work and what it's like being a first generation immigrant in America. So those kinds of themes that are, if not universal, then very, very human.
1: You must be learning so much about expressions and cultural details that
0: absolutely
1: you knew nothing about.
0: Nothing about. And honestly, being like in when we've done readings and stuff, being in a room full of Asian Americans is like a very joyful experience for them and for me to just witness and basket because it's such a great opportunity and it's such a fun show and everybody's happy to be there because it's really a terrific piece and it's funny and it's also meaningful and it's a joy to be part of.
1: What stage is the musical at this point?
0: I think we're preparing for our first production. You know, it will probably be out of town somewhere.
1: Well,
0: yeah.
1: Excited. Yeah. You've written for High Fidelity and Bring It On with Lin-Manuel and Hands on a Hard Body with Trey Anastasio and Mr. Saturday Night with Billy Crystal. Your list of co-writers are thrilling. Is there a common thing you look for when signing on to a project with these incredibly talented people?
0: Yes, something that's funny and has meaning. All those people you mentioned are, you know, and everybody I've worked with, I've always thought, oh my God, I get to work with them. So if they're brilliant and they're smart and everybody has a different way of working, it's all like, okay, let's see what this is going to be like. But it's going to be interesting and it's going to be and it's going to be challenging and it's going to bring out new things in me. So it's always really exciting to work with such incredible people.
1: Your father, Adolph Green, and Betty Comden really helped write the language of New York musicals. Your mother, Phyllis Newman, was a fabulous performer with just impeccable comic timing. In that household, was a funny the name of the game? Was it encouraged? Was it a competitive sport?
0: It was a competitive sport. It was the coin of the realm. Grades, sure, you know, following rules, okay. But if you could make the dinner table, make them laugh, that was like a score. That was my audience in my head. You know, I'm still trying to make them laugh around the dinner table.
1: Oh, I love that. You supplied new material for revivals of On the 20th Century and Kiss Me, Kate.
0: Yeah.
1: Does growing up close to those classics make it easier to step into one? Or do you just hear those ghosts purring notes all the time?
0: Oh, Lord. If I did that, that would be bad. That would be hampering. I try to balance the two. I mean, I do feel like I can... I mean, certainly with my father's work, I feel like I understand his vocabulary and his essence, and I can go in and try to recreate that and stay within his world and his voice. And Kiss Me, Kate was surgically precise, the kind of stuff I had to do. And it was really fun to be like, okay, how can I make this, how can I make them still fight and still be awful to each other and not, again, not make it a political, like women are just as good as men, but make them more equal, but still in that sparring, vain way of two actors battling with each other. So it's always a fun puzzle to do.
1: I bet. Of everything we'll hear at Birdland on Monday, what's the moment you're most eager to share with the audience?
0: Ooh, that's a good question. There's a couple of songs from Crazy Rich Asians, which have really only been done once in semi-public, so I'm excited for those to get a go. I'm excited for people who haven't heard Regency Girls to hear these songs. They're just our babies. And I'm excited to have Jonathan DeCucet sing us. He's coming in on a song in Regency Girls, and he's just fantastic. And Curtis and I, we're doing a lovely 6 minutes, you know, patter song from Regency Girls, and I love doing that.
1: You guys are like the Sally Rogers and Buddy Sorrell, if I may use an arcane.
0: Oh, God.
1: Do you know from the Dick Van Dyke Show?
0: I do, but which one am I?
1: I'll let the listener figure that out.
0: Okay.
1: You gentle listener. Okay, so that's Amanda Green. She'll be at Birdland on Monday, October 5th at 7 p.m. with Amanda Green and fantastic friends. Amanda, thank you. I'm going to be there.
0: Oh, you are?
1: I am.
0: Try.
1: I'll try to find my way.
0: Thank you.
1: It's on West 44th Street here in New York City. Go to birdlandjazz.com. Or call the box office, 212-581-3080. That's the one.
0: That's it. Thank you, fantastic Jim Caruso.
1: Thank you.

And that's Shoshana Bean, with a song written by Jason Robert Brown and Amanda Green for Billy Crystal's Mr. Saturday Night. Good stuff. Thank you, Jim. Thank you, Amanda. Again, Amanda's concert is tomorrow night at Birdland. Amanda Green and her fantastic friends. Though, I might have suggested another title for this show. You want to hear it? You want to hear it? Okay, here it is. Fabulous Amanda Green and her fantastic friends. What do you think about that? Anyway, it's tomorrow night, 7 o'clock, Birdland. Go see her. She is ridiculously talented. Here's our final set of songs by Lee Wiley, whose music we feature this week on Everything Old Is New Again.

And that's our final set of songs by Lee Wiley, whose music we feature this week on Everything Old Is New Again. Starting off with Time on My Hands, recorded with Leo Weissman and his orchestra in 1931, and then a jump up to 1972, her Carnegie Hall concert there, and the song Ghost of a Chance, and ending the set with Anytime, Anyplace, Anywhere. I'm David Kenny, this is Everything Old Is New Again, and it's time for me to say goodbye. Join me Wednesday night at 9 for more Lee Wiley on thepenthouse.fm. That's Wednesday night at 9 o'clock. Next week on Everything Old Is New Again, we will be featuring the music of Anita O'Day, with more than a little help from author Jim Gavin. 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Become a member of WBAI any which way you can. And when you do, please do so in the name of Everything Old Is New Again. And I thank you in advance. Here is our fourth and final rendition of Body and Soul. Here is Billie Holiday. Until next time, take care.

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0: Okay, that song we heard there, No Kings, again, obviously against Donald Trump. And that song was written for the 2025 nationwide protests against Donald Trump. And this is Daniel Vila. This is WBAI. This is La Voz Latina coming to you for well over 25 years here on this station. And on today's program, we're going to be having three segments, three very, very good analysis. One we're going to begin is a segment from Tom Hartman, who goes into the possibility of what would happen if U.S. were to, you know, if Donald Trump were to try to make a midterm power grab, that is basically declare himself dictator in a nice way. Of course, he would do it in the name of democracy, so on and so forth, against immigrants, against communists, against terrorists. But we all know where that's going. And so this first segment by Tom Hartman considers, would the military actually support him in one of those moves? I don't think they would, frankly. The second segment is an excellent segment from the Young Turks, in which they say that they consider here the possibilities of a nuclear strike by Donald Trump against Iran. You know, this guy has been making all types, ranting and raving against Iran, saying that he's going to destroy Iran. Very frustrated, of course, because for better or worse, Iran has pretty much defeated the U.S. over there. There's not very much that the U.S. could do to try to win that war. But in any case, the Young Turks feel that maybe Trump's only possibility of trying to win that war is a nuclear strike. So they consider that possibility. And the third and final segment is going to be a segment from Palisade Research. And this is a group of ex-open AI researchers, and one in particular, one woman, who have come out. She quit OpenAI, and she, like others who work there also, is bringing out the word that, you know, artificial intelligence, at the pace that it is going, at the rapid pace of development that it is going, may become a threat to the existence of the human species upon this planet. Of course, we could always consider moving to the moon or Mars, but we probably would need computers and all that stuff to go over there. So I don't know if we could really do it. But in any case, there's a serious problem, which, you know, 3 years ago, 5 years ago, I think even 2 years ago, people thought that this would be dodo bird stuff, fantasy, unrealistic. But now the top developers of artificial intelligence have actually even written a letter to Trump, hundreds of them, urging the government to step in and regulate and have sort of like a pull switch, a kill switch, like they say, to try to stop any forward development, aggressive development against the human species by AI. I don't think it's going to happen. I think it's already too far developed. But in any case, this this segment by Palisade Research goes into what might happen in the possibilities and the threats that they see. Okay, Daniel Vila here again, La Voz Latina. Let's go to this first segment here by Tom Hartman.
1: Well, what do you think the chances are that Trump will declare an emergency? And it seems to me like if he does, it would probably be during the counting period, you know, in the 2, 3, 4, 5 days immediately after November 3rd, rather than on Election Day or on, you know, swearing in day on January 3rd. What are your thoughts? On the line with us, our old buddy Christopher Armitage, the journalist, criminal justice researcher, former law enforcement officer, veteran, and author. His newsletter is The Existentialist Republic on Substack. You can just plug Existentialist Republic into any search engine, it'll pop right up. Chris C. Armitage over on Blue Sky is his handle. Chris, welcome back to the program.
2: Thanks for having me, Tom. Happy to be here.
1: Thank you. You had two stories here that I wanted to buttonhole you about, get your thoughts on. The first is, would the U.S. military aid Trump in a midterm martial law coup? Tell us about this.
2: Well, I'll open by saying that it's not my read on the situation that is the most likely situation, that outcome, that Trump uses the military. But this article was meant to be an exploration of if he does try to use that tactic, would the military side with him? And so when asking that sort of question, I try to look at empirical evidence, research, different cases where that sort of thing has happened before. One of the primary studies that I found particularly useful was in 2018, a team led by Oral Croissant, a political scientist at Heidelberg University, did that investigative research in that historical fact analysis on over 40 different dictatorships and regimes that attempted to use the military to prevent the lawful execution of elections or to prevent a new administration from taking over. And that difference, it found that the vast majority of time, if the military leading up to that point had agreed to commit war crimes broadly, which is something that the United States military has done for many years, from the My Lai massacre up until our president ordering, you know, boats to be shot in the middle of the sea without doing due diligence or that sort of thing. That is when militaries, when they're complicit in war crimes, do not help the people, when they choose to defend the regime, because at that point they know that they will end up being brought to justice should there be a regime change.
1: So how do you, you know, first of all, what do you think the chances are that Trump will declare an emergency? And it seems to me like if he does, it would probably be during the counting period, you know, in the 2, 3, 4, 5 days immediately after November 3rd, rather than on Election Day or on, you know, swearing in day on January 3rd. What are your thoughts?
2: I completely agree with your read on the situation. I also think part of the reason that it's unlikely that he calls for the military in particular, because a lot of people are very concerned about that, but the military in particular, is because, one, he's created ICE for them to be his paramilitary organization that's never had training and proper education on ethics. When I was in the military, even though they've gotten rid of some of this, they did a lot of work trying to teach the troops about why you shouldn't engage in certain activities, why you, what a lawful order is and an unlawful order, and why you should disobey these. Now, the Trump administration came in, and some for the last 2 years, they've been working to recruit specifically from ideologically homogenous groups. Like, they even Pentagon memos coming out about recruiting at TPUSA events, Turning Point USA. That was Charlie Kirk's organization. They specifically fired upper leadership, generals, and those sorts that they think are more likely to disobey lawful orders, by partially by testing them with unlawful orders to see if they'll disobey and then get them out. And so even though that covers the military side, I don't see that as the most likely, because one, they have ICE as their paramilitary force. Two, they have been working very diligently through a plan that the Heritage Foundation put out to disenfranchise voters nationwide. All they need to prevent is a supermajority for Democrats. And then Congress remains stalled while we still face the results of executive aggrandizement. That means the president of the United States getting inflated powers granted by the judiciary. So they don't really need the military. They just need to prevent a supermajority with voter disenfranchisement, so it should sufficiently supply and allow this regime 2 more unadulterated years to progress.
1: Yeah, well, not just that. Yeah, I mean, gerrymandering will help them in that regard as well.
2: Absolutely.
1: The other story I thought was fascinating, and we're talking with Christopher Armitage. His newsletter is The Existentialist Republic.
0: Okay, Daniel Vila here, La Voz Latina on WBAI. Now we're going to go to this pretty interesting segment from the Young Turks. And, you know, Trump is ranting and raving about destroying Iran and even indirectly or directly stating that he would use nuclear weapons. So here, the Young Turks consider the possibilities of Trump actually using nuclear weapons.
3: I just spoke with President Trump about the situation with Iran. He tells Fox News he's in a deciding mode and that very big things are going to be happening in the not so distant future. The president described the current choices on the table as wiping Iran out, letting them rot economically, or making a deal. He added, "My question is, if and when do I blow the entire nation up? They better behave."
4: Well, I mean, as you can see there, President Trump went to his usual course of action, which is embarrassing. But nonetheless, he's threatening Iran with complete destruction again, despite the egg on his face. That's the reality. And he knows on some level, the big baby knows. He knows he lost the war. And so what does he do every time he's backed into a corner? Really has no easy options, doesn't want to take his ball and go home, doesn't want to confess, doesn't want to concede to the fact that he lost this war. He lashes out like a child, like a toddler. Sometimes it's on social media. Sometimes it's during late night or early morning phone conversations with Trey Yingst. But there you have it. He's threatening Iran yet again. Now, what does that mean for us? So key diplomatic hurdles remain unresolved as the Iran war enters its eighth month. Remember when it was supposed to last 2 weeks? Remember when all those Israel lovers out there, people who have no idea what they're talking about, tried to make people like me and Dave Smith out to be lunatics because we said that a 2 week war was laughable, that this was going to turn into a quagmire, that this was going to turn into a forever war. You guys remember that? Did those people ever apologize? Never, right? Never. Anyway, let me continue. So the Strait of Hormuz still closed by the Iranians, and they have made it clear we are not going to open the strait unless the United States meets our terms. And their terms are very similar to what was in the MOU, you know, the very MOU that our president signed his name on the dotted line on, that MOU. But anyway, and the U.S. is doing the blockade of Iran's blockade of the Hormuz Strait. Okay, great. Okay, we're all struggling with gas prices. How great. Food prices are through the roof and only going to get worse. Wow. Who's winning? No one's winning. This is a big nightmare. But okay, there's more. Israel still occupies 6 to 10% of southern Lebanon. And if you can recall, the MOU made it abundantly clear that Iran would not agree to end the war or even enter peace negotiations if Israel didn't withdraw from land that does not belong to them in Lebanon, southern Lebanon. The U.S. maintains and continues to freeze $100 to $120 billion in Iranian assets. So we just froze their money. By the way, how would we feel if some foreign country had the ability to freeze our leader's money in order to extract concessions from him? Would you be okay with that? I wouldn't be okay with that. I'd be pretty furious about that. Now, the truth is we do have a foreign leader that extracts whatever he wants from our presidents. And it doesn't matter who the leader of Israel is, they will extract what they want from our presidents. So it's not like I'm trying to speak all high and mighty as someone who lives in the sovereign country in the first place. But nonetheless, the conflict has spread outwards, as we all know. And of course, now there's this big war between Ansar Allah, the Houthis, and Saudi Arabia. And Saudi Arabia, with all those hundreds of billions of dollars of weapons they purchased from U.S. defense manufacturers, they don't know how to use those weapons. Okay, they were living the good life. All right, they were living nice. I remember the Real Housewives of Dubai and the expats that were like in Dubai, and they're like, oh, I'm so much better than America. Is it? Is it better than America? You feel safe? You feel good? Yeah. Anyway, moving on. So yeah, it's absolute chaos in the Middle East right now. Both the United States and Iran are obviously unwilling to make you know, any concessions at this very moment. In fact, Iran admitted that the United States has not signaled in any way, shape or form that they're interested in diplomacy or interested in continuing negotiations. And making matters worse, UN Ambassador Mike Waltz spoke to CNN's Dana Bash yesterday, leaving open the possibility that the war will last much longer than we were all told in the very beginning by, you know, the experts like Jillian Michaels and Dave Rubin. Anyway, let's go to the next video.
5: More broadly on Iran, the Wall Street Journal reports the president's top advisors are warning that the Iran war could continue through the remainder of the president's term. We're talking 2029. Is that what you think?
6: Well, I think that time with the president's strategy and Operation Economic Fury is on the president and on the United States side. The blockade is in place.
5: When you say, so you said well, time look, is on I mean, our we've side, got that our means foot. That yes, it could keep going till 2029?
6: I wouldn't necessarily put a timeline on it, but I think the president is focused on his clear objectives that Iran will never have a nuclear weapon, and that they are welcome to come back to the table when they're ready to negotiate in good faith. And meanwhile, maximum pressure will stay in place on the regime's economy.
4: Okay, the only reason why I'm smiling is because there's nothing more entertaining than watching Dana Bash try to maintain her excitement. Like try to compose herself as someone is talking about continuing destruction and killings and total like warfare on behalf of Israel. She's like, oh, you know, so some people are worried about gas prices and people dying, but past 2029, really? Could it go that long? Really? Anyway, all right. I'm speculating, obviously, and maybe I'm being unfair to her, but put that aside. Look, what he's saying there is both delusional, but also accurate. So he doesn't want to put a timeline on the war because he knows full well that there's no end to this war, at least for now. We don't see a clear end to it. He's also very close to the state of Israel. That was Mike Waltz. And he's, in fact, a big asset of Israel's. And Israel doesn't want the war to end, which is kind of interesting given the weakness and vulnerabilities of the United States, which is really the only country that's interested in providing the protection to Israel that it would need as this war continues. But okay. But he is telling the truth about how long the war is going to drag on. What Mike Waltz is not accurate about and what he is delusional about, and maybe he's not delusional. I mean, he's lying clearly. No, time is not on our side. Homeboy, what are you talking about? Trump got elected specifically because Americans or more Americans believed that he would tackle the affordability crisis in the United States. Gas just hit $10 a gallon in some parts of California. And I get it. It's California. We've got the extra taxes. But I'm seeing complaints from Americans across the country. You got to remember, gas prices might be higher in California, but people make more money, generally speaking, in California compared to, let's say, middle of Arkansas. So the cost of living is higher, but people tend to make a little more money. So everyone is feeling it in the United States of America right now. Everyone. The Iranian people see the war. And of course, the, you know, IRGC, that they see this war as something far bigger than, oh, we want lower gas prices or we're being hurt economically. They see this as a fight for the survival of their country. So economic warfare hurts the West because we're spoiled babies. And we can't take this kind of pain because this kind of pain ain't worth it. Our survival is not in jeopardy. There is nothing in it for us. So we are all paying a lot more for not just gas, not just diesel. But remember, higher energy prices trickle down to every other sector of the economy. So we are, you know, dealing with inflation that is only to get worse. Americans don't want to deal with it. The West doesn't want to deal with it. People don't want to be rationing motor oil or diesel fuel. They don't want to go to the gas station and see that they can't get diesel fuel. And so the idea that the U.S. has this war on our side, the time is on our side, is just, it's delusional. And he knows that. And I think the midterms will provide another data point for us to point to prove it. But even though I'm just a dumb talk show host, I somehow understand something that our Treasury Secretary doesn't understand. Take a look.
7: On September 23rd, all the Iranian airlines will be shut down around the world. And how do we do that? That if they land, you cannot provide them with fuel, you cannot provide them with landing services, you cannot sell them tickets, or you will be knocked out of the dollar system. And what we're seeing here, Joe, is we've seen enablers throughout the world. Right. We know who they are, they know who they are, and we are putting a stop to it. So we have had now three banks that we have sanctioned. The second largest bank in Egypt, the Dubai branch, funneled more than $1.8 billion into the regime. They will be closed down. About the 30th largest Turkish bank, same thing. They will be closed down.
4: The reason why he sounds nervous is because he's lying and he is nervous. He knows that economic warfare against a country full of 92 million people who see this war as the fight for their survival. He knows that these economic sanctions ain't going to work. He's lying to your faces and he knows he's lying. That's why he sounds nervous. That's why he's out of breath every time you hear this guy speak. But anyway, again, I'm just a dumb talk show host who predicted every single part of this war correctly. So what are the experts saying? Well, Iranian officials said this weekend that they have no intention of backing down, adding that to end the war, Washington must agree to its demands, including releasing frozen Iranian assets and lifting the blockade on Iranian shipments. I have an idea. What if the United States actually sheds Israel as an ally and instead forms an alliance with Iran? Huh? Think about it. I think we'd be better off as a country, especially in this obviously multipolar world. But anyway, as we covered Friday, over 300,000 Iranians took to the streets in a government organized protest in support of Iran's war effort against the United States and against Israel. So, you know, there is support for, you know, the current Iranian system and, you know, the Ayatollah that, I mean, it obviously made that clear when the Ayatollah's funeral was taking place. But this stalemate is absolutely dangerous. Now, as initial U.S. efforts to wage both military and economic warfare against Iran have failed, escalatory actions are kind of on the table now, and they're far more likely. And that's what a lot of people are worried about. So I'm sure many of you have heard of Professor Robert Pape. He is really the expert that's popularized the phrase escalation ladder when it comes to questions of warfare. And I find a lot of his logic to be sound. Here's what he writes. With domestic gas prices skyrocketing and construction rapidly accelerating at Pickaxe Mountain, Iran's most fortified facility for weaponizing enriched uranium, the geopolitical clock is running out. Pressure is mounting on President Trump to deliver a decisive blow against Tehran before the pivotal midterm elections on November 2nd. I think that it would only hurt the Republicans if they did something about Pickaxe Mountain. And here's what they're actually thinking of doing. Rumors circulating through Washington suggest that this counter move could involve a tactical nuclear strike. It's just a nuke. Like, I love how they're trying to rebrand nukes as, like, you know, like a little baby nuke, you know, little bitty nuke. No, it's a nuke. Like, the tactical nuke thing doesn't make it any better. Okay, but all right. A tactical nuke. So proponents argue that because Pickaxe Mountain is buried deep beneath hundreds of meters of solid granite, only an earth penetrating nuclear warhead possesses the raw kinetic power to collapse the facility. And I have no doubt that this is what Trump is hearing. People are in his ear. Netanyahu very likely is in his ear. And all he hears is this type of chatter. Like, ooh, Pickaxe Mountain, you said you would never allow Iran to have a nuclear weapon. I mean, he's the only one stupid enough to maybe actually believe that this is about nuclear weapons. Anyway, and for those of you who are wondering, why is it that the price of diesel is so much more expensive than crude oil? Well, the biggest problem isn't actually the shortage of oil, although that is a problem. There's the added problem. Remember, I was talking about oil and gas infrastructure getting destroyed as a result of this war, and also the war between Ukraine and Russia. So you need refineries in order to refine crude oil into diesel, and refineries keep getting targeted in these wars. So there is a shortage of that. And there's also a shortage of oil tankers now because, you know, tankers keep

0: any U.S. military bases left. But I mean, I'm sure they have something in mind. Iran's leaders also pledged some of the reprisals would extend as far as U.S. naval forces in the Indian Ocean. And remember, they have fired some warning shots indicating that they are willing to potentially hit some of our carriers in the region. Now, this is the backdrop as President of Iran, Masoud Pezeshkian, is scheduled to address the UN General Assembly in New York tomorrow, which, if you ask me, seems a little bit dangerous. You know, you have to be pretty brave to trust the US in any way, shape or form at this point, or the West in general. But nonetheless, he's planning on coming here to the US for that UN General Assembly. And according to Iranian media, which could be inaccurate, but Iranian media claims that he plans to speak to the General Assembly and present Iran's perspective on the wars taking place in the Middle East. The Iranian delegation's attendance at the UN has renewed hopes for a diplomatic solution to the war, lifting market sentiment on Monday. Man, the markets are so stupid. It's so pathetic. With stocks rising, oil prices easing, and global bond yields falling sharply. And maybe people are just unbelievably optimistic. I don't know. I don't understand it at all. Like, that news would not give me even an ounce of optimism, but okay. Now, despite his latest genocidal threat against Iran, Trump said that he would be open to meeting Pezeshkian during the assembly. And with the midterms on the way, Trump's popularity, of course, just falling to record lows. This number is insane. So let's take a look at this. So look, I'm sorry, you're facing domestic pressure to reach an agreement on Iran and restabilize the global economy. Okay, Trump approval, job approval, only 29% approve. That is the lowest approval he has recorded with any pollster in either term. That is wild, but well deserved.
1: Do I annihilate the Islamic Republic and do it quickly, never giving them a chance to kill and destroy people and countries again? Do I drive them into hell with no chance of survival and no hope of future greatness or generations?
2: He should be removed from office. He should have been removed from office by his own cabinet secretaries the moment he threatened a nuclear attack.
3: You're talking now about the 25th Amendment, where a majority of the cabinet.
2: That's correct.
3: Yeah.
2: He should have been bundled up and taken out. Here you have a guy threatening to eliminate the human race, and that's not considered a crime. It tells you how deranged our moral scale has become. So he should be removed from office for threatening first use nuclear strike.
0: That wasn't the first time Tucker Carlson had uttered those words, that he believes that President Donald Trump should be removed from the White House, given his statements about using nuclear weapons against Iran. Now, he sat down with NPR to repeat those statements, which he had made earlier on his own program. But what really stood out to me the most in regard to this interview was what Tucker Carlson disclosed about his conversation with Donald Trump days before the Trump administration decided to go to war against Iran. Now, Tucker traveled to the White House in order to sit down with Trump and attempt to do what Charlie Kirk did earlier, which was to persuade Trump not to go to war with Iran. Trump wasn't buying it. And what he said about human life really stood out to me. Take a look at this.
3: But you've quoted him as waving off the risk by saying it'll all be fine, which could.
2: You want to know what he said? Tell you exactly what he said. And I haven't said this, but I'm just going to tell you.
3: Sure.
2: This war is being pushed by Israel with three aims. One, its own regional hegemony. Take Iran off the map. You can't. They don't have freedom of movement as long as Iran is a regional power. Two, diminishing the power of the GCC, the six Gulf states, which are a rival to Israel and are becoming this kind of Switzerland of the Middle East. And that's bad for Israeli interests. And three, getting the U.S. out of the Middle East because we constrain their ambitions, getting our bases out, destroying our bases. Israel wants our bases out of the Middle East. I said this to Trump to his face in the Oval Office days before the war began. And he looked at me and said, yes, you're right. But in the end, we all die anyway. So it doesn't matter. That's exactly what he said. In the end, we all die anyway. And I said to him, shocked, but what about our kids and our grandkids and like our country?

0: And he goes, I don't know. He didn't respond. That's a verbatim exchange.
1: In the end, we all die anyway. Hey, to my fellow American voters, do you think maybe we can try to elect people who aren't in their 80s? Who really don't have much of a freaking stake in the game when it comes to the future of our country and the globe? This guy's gonna die soon just merely based on his own old age. Who cares? Who cares? I might spark a nuclear war. Who cares? We're all gonna die anyway. And the cowards in Congress, the members of Trump's administration who are sycophants, of course, who only enable Donald Trump, wouldn't dare to attempt to remove him from office, given the fact that based on what Tucker is saying about their private conversation, he doesn't value our lives at all. We're all going to die anyway. We're all going to die anyway. Who cares? We're talking about a president who oversaw a triple tap strike on an elementary school in Iran. He obviously, clearly doesn't value human lives. You know, the guy who succeeded in getting the Supreme Court to reverse reproductive freedoms in this country because he, allegedly cares so much about human life. He doesn't care about human life at all. I wonder how many women he pressured to get abortions. We all know what kind of, nasty, raunchy behavior that sick man likes to get involved in as his wife is pregnant at home. But putting that aside, we're all going to die anyway. And the worst part about all of this is he's unhinged. And we're supposed to live in a country that has a government that was intentionally built around this whole concept of checks and balances. But Congress is useless. Useless. Totally useless. It is shocking to me that like Marjorie Taylor Greene has tried to fight more aggressively. Tucker Carlson has tried to fight more aggressively against Donald Trump than sitting Democratic members of Congress. But hey, here we are. We're all going to die anyway. So I just wanted to bring that to everyone's attention, just to give you a sense of how utterly irresponsible and careless this man is when it comes to human lives in general, including the lives of American citizens. We're all going to die anyway. And that's what he told Tucker in the lead up, just days before he decided to go to war against Iran. And then on multiple occasions threatened to deploy nuclear weapons. This is the guy who during his UN General Assembly speech had the audacity to, again, both threaten to nuke Iran and literally in the same speech said that Iran can't have nuclear weapons because they're so dangerous. No. Our president is dangerous. Our president. He doesn't care about our lives. He doesn't even care about the absolute pain and suffering of the American people as this insanely stupid war that's being fought at the behest of the Israelis is tanking the global economy. And this is all happening. It's perfect timing, right? This is all happening when our federal debt has led the bond market to reel with incredibly high yields because investors don't trust us. They don't think we're good for it. They don't think that they're going to get their return on investment when they buy US treasuries. Over $40 trillion in debt, trillions of that debt was so we can carry out wars on behalf of a foreign country that seeks to build its empire. That's what's going on. And a lot of it, by the way, was enabled by the Democrats. It's amazing to me, man. The Democrats were willing to go through this like cumbersome process of trying to impeach Donald Trump over his withholding of military aid to Ukraine. This guy is playing with our lives and the Democrats can't be bothered. They can't be bothered because they love the war. Not all of them, but most of them. They love the war. So please tell me again how we supposedly live in a two-party system. There's no cop on the beat. So we find ourselves not knowing what the future is going to look like or whether or not Trump is going to make a decision that could lead to very violent backlash toward our country. So that's where we're at. just want to let you guys know, kind of set the tone of this show today, because those words are seared in my mind now. He just really doesn't care about a single person other than himself. Doesn't even care about his own grandkids, really. I think about that. He's just a sick
2: Daniel
1: man.
2: Daniel Vila here. This is La Voz Latina on WBAI. And now we're going to close the program with this interesting and a little bit spooky, but you know, what can I tell you? This is what's going on from Palisade Research regarding the possible threat of artificial intelligence to the human species, the possibilities that AI could cause human extinction.
3: The organization changed a lot. There was a lot more pressure to move fast. The people who had been very motivated by these big picture safety concerns started leaving. And I would get these kind of waves of fear of, you know, are we going to be able to navigate this safely? It just seems crazy. I'm Rosie Campbell. I worked at OpenAI from around mid-2021 till late 2024. I initially joined on the applied side of the organization, working on API safety. And then I moved over and worked on policy research, where I contributed to frontier policy issues like dangerous capability evaluations. I think one thing that many people don't realize is that AI systems are grown rather than built. And that means that many of the people, even those that are building these systems themselves, don't really understand how they work on the inside. And a lot of people, I think, vastly underestimate the capabilities of current AI systems because they've maybe only interacted with the free version of ChatGPT or Claude. In fact, the case is that even current systems today are very, very powerful in a variety of ways.
4: Do you want to elaborate on some of the ways that current systems are powerful?
3: We have recently seen AI systems solve mathematical problems that have gone unsolved for many years. We're seeing them have cyber capabilities, hacking into companies. In addition to coding and maths, AI systems for me have pretty much revolutionized the way I work. I organized a conference this year where last year I had a full-time staff member and many people helping out with it. This year, I didn't need any of that. It was just me and Claude, and we got everything done.
4: Does that mean that Claude took somebody's job?
3: I think you could argue that this means that Claude took somebody's job.
4: Some people believe that AI development might lead to the literal extinction of humanity. Do you think that's realistic? Do you agree with those concerns? What do you make of that?
3: So some people are talking about the idea that AI could cause human extinction. This was something that concerned me when I first started reading about AI in around 2017, and I was pretty alarmed by it, but I assumed there would be a whole load of good arguments for why this isn't really something we need to worry about. There'd be answers to all of these concerns. And the more I read into it, the more I was kind of terrified at the lack of rebuttals to some of these arguments. And so, yes, currently I do think that there is a significant chance that superintelligence could cause human extinction. These concerns, along with just general concerns about the transformative effect that AI might have on society if we didn't think about this carefully, were some of the reasons that I moved into working on AI safety and in particular joined OpenAI. I felt like being within a lab that was building this stuff, we had a good chance of influencing that trajectory and making it, shaping it in a positive direction. While I was there, I was initially pretty relieved that so many people working there understood these concerns. It was a big part of the culture to talk about it. The people there were motivated by the mission of the nonprofit, which was to ensure that AGI benefits all of humanity. But over time, I feel like the organization changed a lot. The incentives changed. There was a lot more pressure to move fast, to build commercial products. And a lot of the people who had been very motivated by these big picture safety concerns started leaving. And there were a number of things that happened while I was there that made me somewhat concerned that by default, this technology, the trajectory of it is not necessarily going to go well. And so still today, I have the same concerns that I had at the beginning. When I initially read about some of these issues, I assumed that they were way, way off things to worry about in the future. And I would say the main thing that has changed is seeing the rapid pace of AI progress and seeing that from the inside within a lab. These concerns just feel much more immediate and urgent.
4: So many employees of the AI companies are advocating for pacing the frontier. What does pacing the frontier mean? And do you advocate for that?
3: One of the problems of the current situation is that even though within these frontier labs, there are many people who are worried about the trajectory of AI, there are all these incentives that are causing them to have to rush and to race. If one lab thinks there is a big safety issue, they have to choose between stopping, slowing down, not deploying their product, and falling behind, or, you know, trying to move as fast as possible, which could involve cutting some corners on safety. Whereas if everyone who is building these systems could coordinate and agree to all slow down at the same time, you take out these race dynamic incentives. And I think that's what people mean when they talk about pacing the frontier. It's this coordinated approach to trying to slow down or at least very carefully pace the trajectory of AI progress.
4: That's something that you think is a good idea?
3: This idea of pacing the frontier, it kind of makes me sad because I do get so much benefit from AI, and I keep thinking about all of the future benefits that I could get if we can navigate successfully the increasing capabilities of AIs. So it does make me kind of sad. But on the other hand, I think it's sort of a necessary evil. We're at a point where we don't understand what's going on with the systems. The rate of progress is kind of insane. And we need to make sure that our ability to understand, control, deploy these systems safely, that keeps up with the capabilities of the systems themselves. So right now, I think something like pacing the frontier is the best chance we've got to do that.
4: Is it mainly that, like, well, we will get these benefits, but it'll be much later? Is it that I'm afraid that if we start doing this, actually we won't get the benefits at all?
3: Maybe it's just because I'm kind of greedy. I've had a taste of the benefits that AI can bring to my life. They help me with my work. They help me navigate bureaucracy. They have empowered me to take control of my own healthcare, for example. And sometimes they're just like, they fall a little bit short of being really, really useful. And I can kind of see on the horizon how much better it would be if they were a bit more capable. And then I start thinking about all of the other big problems that even more capable systems could solve, you know, global problems, climate change, curing diseases, all of these things. And I'm greedy. I want to rush towards those. I want all the benefits of those. I want that for society as well. And so that's what I mean when I say I'm a bit sad that we might have to pace the frontier. I guess to me, it feels like a temptation to trade long-term benefits for short-term gain. I know that the sensible, safe thing to do is to pace the frontier, to pause, slow down, whatever is needed. But there's just part of me that wants the benefits as fast as I can get them, even at that risk. But overall, I think given the current situation we're in, pacing the frontier is the best chance we've got.
4: What is recursive self-improvement?
3: Recursive self-improvement is the idea of an AI system being able to contribute to its own development, and then that AI system being able to contribute to the development of the next version, and so on and so on.
4: Are there problems to recursive self-improvement? Are there benefits to recursive self-improvement? Why does it matter?
3: One of the issues with recursive self-improvement is that it increasingly means that humans are taken out of the loop of the development. So at the moment, or at least until very recently, humans were heavily involved in every stage of researching and developing a new AI system. But increasingly, the AI is writing code, designing experiments, taking part in the whole process, and fewer humans have insight into actually what's going on and how that process works. As that continues, we're going to have less insight into what's going on with these systems, even less than we already have. And the speed of development is going to get faster and faster. At the moment, the rate is somewhat bottlenecked on human capacity. There's only so many hours a human can work. There's only so many people in the world who can be working on this. But once we have AI systems that are capable of doing this work, we can copy them, we can scale them up, we can make them run really fast. And the feedback loops for developing the next system and then the next system are going to get shorter and shorter until something that used to take weeks, months, years happens in much, much shorter timescales. From a perspective of developing AI capabilities, recursive self-improvement is great. You can move a lot faster. But from the perspective of wanting to make sure that humans remain in control of the technology and that it's developed safely, it seems pretty scary.
4: What is superintelligence?
3: Superintelligence is usually used to mean a system that can outperform the best humans at pretty much all cognitive tasks. For a lot of these AI companies, their explicit goal is to build superintelligence. That's what they're trying to do. There's a question of whether that will ever really be possible. But given that we've already seen so much progress from the technologies that we have today, a lot of that progress has been pretty surprising to a lot of people, and it doesn't really show any signs of slowing down. So while we can't know for sure that these companies are on track to build superintelligence, it seems pretty plausible that it could be possible.
4: I guess I want to know if it feels real to you.
3: I go through phases where sometimes all of these concerns, even though I understand them intellectually, they just don't really feel very real to me. Like, it's hard to connect with them. Often they seem so sci-fi and future-based, you know, it's hard to connect it to what's going on right now. But then there are other times, maybe when there's just been a new product launch. It would happen a lot when I was at OpenAI and I would see internally what was happening and the pace of things. And I would get these kind of waves of fear of, you know, are we going to be able to navigate this safely? It just seems crazy.
4: Did you talk about these kinds of ideas, these risks with your coworkers when you were at OpenAI? And what was the attitude about them? Did people share these concerns?
3: When I first joined OpenAI, we would often go and sit at the lunch tables and chat to colleagues and teammates. And it was not uncommon for the lunchtime conversation to be about these potential risks of superintelligent systems. And people did really take them very seriously. But there was also this feeling of it being something far in the future, you know, further away, something that we don't need to worry about too much right now, something to keep in the back of your mind, but didn't need to directly affect what you're doing on a daily basis too much. And I think over time, the two different things happened. One was people started to feel the pace of progress a lot more, and so the conversations felt more urgent. But then the other is, OpenAI was growing a lot, and we were getting a lot of people joining that came from traditional tech backgrounds, startups, big tech companies, who hadn't necessarily been giving this a lot of thought. And that sort of shifted the vibe to be much more product focused. It felt like people were treating this like just any other tech product. And that always felt strange to me, because if we succeeded in the mission, if we succeeded in moving towards AGI, building something like superintelligence, it was pretty clear to me that that isn't just another tech product. Normally, tech products will augment you in like a very specific, narrow way. So for example, something like a project management tool helps you get really good at planning, figuring out what you need to do and getting things done. AI, the whole point of it is it's very general. And so it's augmenting you in many different ways. And slowly, it's going to potentially outcompete humans in every cognitive task. On top of that, as we talked about with recursive self-improvement, AI systems can inform and contribute to the next version of themselves. And that's not something that usually happens with just any old tech product.
4: There are currently policymakers right now who are debating and introducing legislation about AI. If you were in the room with those policymakers, is there something that you would want them to know or to understand?
3: Something I would want policymakers to understand is that there are many people inside these companies that really do want to slow down. And that's because they understand the risks and they're kind of freaked out by it. But because of these race dynamics and incentives, it makes it very hard to do that. And I think policy has a role to play here where it can help neutralize some of those race dynamics and incentives and make it easier for everybody to take a breath and slow down, take the safety steps that are needed to navigate this well. On one hand, I'm excited that policymakers are starting to pay attention to these issues. But on the other hand, I get a little nervous. I think there are many ways that policies can end up backfiring, causing side effects, having unintended consequences. And when the stakes are this high, I think we need to be very careful about getting that right. I'm also worried about this becoming a partisan issue, when really this is something that is going to affect everybody in the world. And this really needs to be a bipartisan problem to solve. The other worry I have is the machinery of politics takes a long time. And given the rate of progress and the speed at which these AI companies are moving, I don't know if things are going to move fast enough in policy.
4: Can you tell us a little bit or give specific examples of backfire risks that you're concerned about?
3: One of the things I worked on at OpenAI was dangerous capability evaluations. The idea here is to try and find ways to test models for potentially dangerous capabilities like knowledge of bioweapons or hacking skills, for example. One approach for policy could be to mandate that all frontier labs have to run some kind of set of these dangerous capability evaluations, and if the model exceeds the thresholds, then it can't be deployed. I worry that that would lead to a false sense of security. There are a bunch of ways in which the evaluations can't be comprehensive enough. There are ways in which the models can get smart enough to hide their capabilities and make it look like they're less capable than they are. And currently, we don't really have any good ways of detecting that kind of thing. I do think overall, having something like dangerous capability evaluations is better than having literally nothing at all. But I just want people to see this as one piece of the puzzle. And there are many other problems, many other approaches that we need to have in place in order to be actually secure here.
4: When you think about this whole AI situation, how do you feel?
3: I feel like thinking about this whole AI situation is kind of an emotional roller coaster. As I said, some days I just don't really connect with it at all, and it seems like this far off intellectual concern. Other days I viscerally really feel it, and I worry about my friends, my family, and everyone else having a good future. And then I guess recently it's been interesting because even though we've started to see some evidence of AIs misbehaving in various ways, the Hugging Face incident, for example, on one hand, that's very scary, but also it seems to have woken people up a bit to this whole issue. And so there's part of me now that is feeling pretty optimistic and positive about our ability to solve this problem.
4: Is there anything else that you want to say to the public?
3: When I was a kid, I remember looking around and seeing all of the horrible diseases that people were suffering from and, you know, terrible things that were happening in the world. And I remember thinking, man, I really hope that when I'm grown up, science will have made a bunch of progress on these problems and this just won't be something that me or anyone else has to worry about anymore. And I feel like what I see with the current level of AI and like the trajectory it's moving towards, that feels so close. It feels within our grasp.
2: Alrighty, those were the three segments for this week. And the two segments we're going to be continuing. We've been doing it for several weeks. That we're going to continue with again next week on La Voz Latina. One is going to be this battle of the war against Iran. It's not the war in Iran, of course. It's the war against Iran because Trump unilaterally declared this war against Iran, and not even the Europeans want to help him, right? Or any of the so-called allies in the Middle East. It's a U.S. aggressive war against Iran, and so we're going to be following that up, and also this matter of artificial intelligence and how it is developing by leaps and bounds. Again, Daniel Vila here, WBAI La Voz Latina. Catch you again next Sunday at midnight.
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15: La nueva alternativa 99.5 de su FM, todos los lunes de 1 a 3 de la mañana, trayendo lo mejor del rock en español y ritmos que le acompañan. 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

0: The Chris Hedges Report is moving to Mondays at 6 p.m. for the hour. In this space, free from censorship, political agendas and tyranny, hear discussions on pressing matters of the day, from local protests over Gaza and the genocide of Palestinians to corporate malfeasance. As Dr. John Cohn said, Chris Hedges has been disturbing the peace for decades. Tune in.
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Deepika 73 on WBAI 99.5 on your FM dial. It's Felipe Luciano. Hope you're enjoying yourselves. I'm in Chicago enjoying myself. I'm very peaceful here. When I come here, I don't know, something about this town that calms me down. Let me tell you something about this album, Deepika 73, which is the name of the tune. During that period, salsa was exploding in the United States. I mean, exploding. It got to the point where people were wondering, why aren't they recognized in the Grammys? And guys like, so many people. But the first is, Jesus, I'm forgetting. I shouldn't forget it. He's a dear friend of mine. Bobby Sanabria was fighting for recognition in the Emmys. And eventually, protests, petitions were issued, and the United States, the Academy, had to recognize Latin music. Stevie Wonder at one point said, I will give all my Emmys back if they don't recognize this music as a part of American music. And it was true. I understood the band's decision. First of all, they broke up. The Ray Barreto band was basically Deepika 73. Was the people who participated in that. Oreste Vilato, John Dandy Rodriguez, so many others, and Adalberto Santiago. They were upset because they weren't being mentioned on the albums. The albums were being sold purely on Ray Barreto's fame. And by the way, that was the tradition. It's not that he was doing anything different than anybody else. Now, I cannot speak for Ray because he's passed on. And if a person has passed on, I don't want to disparage him. But he was following the tradition of the Latin music field, where you pay musicians a certain amount of money and, you know, they play. Let me tell you how rough this was. You get an album, the company gives you a certain amount of album, gives the leader a certain amount of album, he distributes that money the way he sees fit, they do the studio album, and then whatever royalties come out of that are distributed among the people, and of course there was always talk about how the money was being distributed, but that's a whole nother issue. Alex Masucci and I are talking about that now. What happened is that the group broke up. They wanted more recognition. They wanted more pay. Ray was unwilling to let go of his position as leader of the group, and he didn't want anyone taking away from his particular impact on the field. What happened is they broke up. It shocked all of us. It was a major explosion in the Latin world in the 70s. Musicians had to play a gig. Let's say they were given a major gig, like the Corso, or Casablanca, or Hunts Point Palace, or something like that. They then, after the gig, had to do two or three after-hour gigs to make up for their pay. I mean, you know, it was very difficult at that time for musicians. You had to love the music in order to do it. And what happened many times is they were not given the money. The after-hour clubs, you know, where a lot of stuff was happening, either gave some of the musicians drugs or to compensate for the money they didn't have, or paid them later. Sometimes they paid them on time, let's be honest. It broke up a lot of families. The after-hours clubs broke up a lot of families. And the guys got caught up. Women said, I'm not going to accept this anymore. And a lot of families broken up. A lot of kids were left without fathers. It took a long time to rectify that. Now these musicians demand a certain amount of money up front. It was a difficult time. I loved it because I loved the music, but I didn't I understood as time went on, was speaking to the wives and the children, it was a difficult time for Latin musicians, difficult time for the families. A lot of families broken up. There were other children involved, because if you're out there in the after-hour world, and you're participating in, shall we say, nighttime rituals, you end up having kids that you didn't think you were going to have. And a lot of stuff happened. A lot of families broke up. There was one particular family I know that the wife told him, if you don't get out of this field, you're going to lose me and the kids. And he left. I'm not going to tell you who it was. But it was a rough time to be a musician. I would see them after the after. By the way, the after-hour clubs were wonderful places to hear real live music.
The best dancers were there. And the guys played freely. They didn't have the restriction of a regular club with its dancers and its staid atmosphere. It was a difficult time. But in the after hour, you could be jazzy. You could be yourself. And I heard some of the finest solos in the after hours. It was the way it was. I have no excuses for it. So this was their first album, Típica 73. Descarga 73 is the first record that they put out on the album. Frey was devastated. He was devastated. He was so sad. It was sad seeing him during that period. And what he did a year later, or 2 years, what was it, a year or two, he came out with Indestructible. That was his answer to the breakup of the band. And of course, he continued in his salsa circuit. Now, let me tell you something. Ray, for all of his love of Latin music, wanted to get out of the Cuchifrito circuit. Told me many times, we were very close, told me many times, I can't take it anymore. I'm tired of it. He wanted to get into a more jazz world. And he put out some new things that were interesting, and we'll play them as the weeks go on. But his thing was, you know, it's a form that's tried and true, and it's stultifying. It's driving me crazy. Let me see, who were the people who were into? The people who were mainly, the ones that I remember, Leopoldo Pinedo, who was on trombone. It was Renny Lopez, who was playing trumpet. It was Orestes Villato was on timbales. Who was on congas? I can't remember offhand. Dandy was part of it, but it was a great band, a great dance band. And they continued. They've continued to this day. They went down for a minute after a while because the novelty of the Típica 73 experience wore off, but they're still around. They still play from time to time. And it's wonderful listening to them. Just wanted to give you a little history. The after-hours situation was hard. It was not hard for the people who were dancing, but it was hard for the musicians. And thank God now they can, with some bands, they can demand more money. Now, let me tell you something. It's difficult carrying a big band. It's difficult. The club owners did not want to pay that much money. Machito told me, I one time saw Machito coming up on the Corso, which was on 86th Street between 3rd and Lexington, and he was carrying a big drum case. I said, Macho, what are you doing? He said, you know, I got to do that, man. The guys are picking up the instruments and trying their best. It was difficult. Big bands began to go down, which is why I play so many big bands, because I thought it was a wonderful time to be alive, to listen to these bands. It eventually died out. Now, the only big bands still around are Jose Alberto, whose band I love. Who else? Steve Oquendo came up later. Puente's band was the big band at that time. Ray Barreto, Eddie Palmieri, and a few others. That was it. Macho, who was still around. It's now, you get small ensembles. That's the way it goes. Steve Oquendo is doing his best. Bobby Sanabria has his big band. And so they're surviving. They're doing their thing. They're not being rich. They're not becoming rich off of it, but they're surviving. And the big band sound is one I love very much because it explores all of the nuances of Latin music. My name is Felipe Luciano, just trying to give you a capsule, a small capsule of what was happening in the 70s during that time. We had just finished, and I must tell you, Ray, whenever we asked Ray Barreto and the Young Lords, whenever we asked him to do something, he did it, as did Eddie Palmieri. Tito Puente used to do free gigs. May I tell you, honestly, it was a wonderful time to be alive because we heard the finest music. Let's continue with the sounds of Latin roots. Here's Papaito, Cuban guy who played with La Sonora Matancera for a long time. He played the little bailas, the little timbales. And someone heard him sing one day and said, man, you have a great voice. Why don't you put out an album? And he did, and it was great. El Guajiro de Cunagua.

Jewish-Latino relations. One was the Catskills, La Villa, and then they were up near Newburgh, and then there was also the city. It was a time for people to come together. Latin music was the only place where people could come together and dance, have their relationships or whatever. But it was wonderful. It was a UN sort of, and it was a wonderful time to be alive. Symphony Sid was the DJ, Polito Vega, Paquito Navarro. These were the people who were doing things in those days. It was the golden age of Latin music. The golden age of Latin music is what I can say. Peter Conde used to come home very late. His wife told me, Francis. And, you know, you take a little drink and, you know, you're not there anymore. He was what an elegant man. When I used to see Peter Conde Rodriguez on stage, I loved it. He could dance. He was elegant. His hair was coiffed. What a handsome man. Peter Conde Rodriguez and Johnny Pacheco. Who was also the co-founder of the Funnier Record Company, I should let you know. Before that, Eddie Palmieri, Estamos Chao. I always trying to figure out what Chao means, but I think it was his, we're good. We're good to go. Estamos Chao. We're fine. Eddie Palmieri, who has passed away. And before that, Papayito, El Guajiro de Cunagua. All of the sides that I've played are from all people who have already passed. Papayito has passed. Eddie Palmieri has passed. And Johnny Pacheco and Peter Conde Rodriguez is best. I can tell you something about Johnny Pacheco. You never saw him down. He was always smiling. He was always upbeat. God bless him. And I loved him very much. He was just a wonderful guy. All of us used to go to the place on 8th Street between 54th and 55th, I think, and eat in a Chinese-Cuban restaurant. I got a lot of my stories from there. They would laugh, they would talk. It's just, what can I say? It was a cauldron and it was a laboratory for new sounds and new things. By the way, if someone can remember who the conga player for, not the last conga player, the conga player, original conga player for Típica 73, please let me know. My email is Felipe J. Luciano@gmail.com. Okay? Felipe J. Lu, let me know who the members of all of them of Típica 73 so I can announce it on the air. I want to also let you know that this show is never done by itself. I have an engineer who's second to none. He's inimitable, Mr. Sean Rhodes. He's wonderful. So when you hear these songs coming together in ways that are, you know, in ways that are almost seamless, it's Sean who does that. He's wonderful. And Sean, I know you don't like to be talked about, but I'm telling people right now, when I say hit it, Sean, you always come on board and you always hit it on time. All right, let's continue with the show. And I'd like to give you as much jewelry as I can. Here's Jackie McLean, Sundu.

Tito Puente, prepárate para bañarte. Get yourself ready to take a bath. What's amazing about that particular song and all of the songs that Puente was doing during that period was that Mikey Collazo, one of the great timbale players of our era, sublimated his desires to be a timbale player because, of course, Tito Puente was the timbale player and played trap drums, and he kept that chicka chicka chicka chicka chicka going. And I used to wonder how he felt about that. But it was a gig. He was traveling with the king, so he made some decent money. I respect him highly. I don't think he's... is Mikey Collazo still around? All I know is that he was a wonderful man and always approachable. You never had to worry about whether he was going to push you away. Wonderful man, Mike Collazo on the traps. Tito Puente, prepárate para bañarte. Before that, of course, the great Machito, Tanga. And I should tell you that when Macho came here, he started his band, we don't know if it was 41, 42. Bobby Sanabria and I have a running argument about, not running argument, a running contest. Whatever it was, he came here and Mario Bausa realized, who was the leader, the real leader, the orchestra leader, realized that they needed a saxophone. He played trumpet before that. And what he did is he actually learned the saxophone so that it would enhance the saxophone part of the band. Tremendous man, Mario Bausa, the leader of Machito's orchestra. Machito with Tanga. Before that, of course, the great man, the one I love dearly. He used to live on Avenue D in Alphabet City, which was, it was just a cornucopia. I mean, if you went around there, you could hear the music. Everybody was out. And there was Slugs on East 3rd Street. There was the New York Greek and Poets Cafe, which was on 6th Street, believe it or not. Now they're trying to build it on 3rd Street again. Miguel Agarin was running it at that time. Tremendous. They're trying to build it again with La Bruja. She got some money, and they're trying to build that whole place up again. It's going to take a little while. But Miguel Agarin is the founder of that. Miguel Piñero was always there. Who else? You know, as you get older, these names slip by you. Victor Hernandez Cruz was there. David Henderson was there. Steve Cannon was always there. It was wonderful. New York Rican Poets Cafe. Pedro Pietri was there. It was wonderful. And me. There was a lady named Verda Mae Grosner who used to have a place on First Street, right on Houston Street. And we would go there and eat. She made the best Southern food. Oh, my God. And her daughters were always there, Poochie and Kali. And we would go there, eat, and fall out because you got the itis after that. Verda Mae, may you live in heaven. May you go on for years. May God have you in his arms, in her arms. It was wonderful, wonderful, wonderful time to be alive. I particularly remember Amir Baraka was there. His wife was there. It was just, that's the way it was. Who else was there? ¿Cómo se llama ella? Contra. It was Nancy Mercado. Forgive me. Nancy Mercado was always there. God bless you, Nancy. I had a wonderful time growing up. So I learned. And by the way, the person who really is at the foundation of, in terms of aficionados, of the listeners, the musicians, was a guy who's very little, well known, but little known, Renny Lopez. Renny Lopez was a radiologist who loved this music. And we used to go up to his house on Story Avenue and listen. He had 78s, he had long playings, and he would play the music. We learned to appreciate Belisario Lopez, who was the first time I heard Prepárate para Mañana. It was a charanga. And he would tell the stories of all of the people he knew. And all of them, Eddie Palmieri would go up there and pick up records so that he could play, he could re-record them or rearrange them. Rijalo, the tribute to Arsenio based on what Rennie gave him. Arsenio Rodriguez being the of the modern Afro-Cuban Montuno, some Montuno. We had a great time. Smoked up, of course, so it enhanced all my listening. Rennie, God bless you. God bless you, because you gave us a new reason to push this music forward. René Lopez, his kids are now big. They used to be running around in their pajamas when I was there. Prepárate para bañarte. Machito Tanga. And then, of course, the great Jackie McLean,
Sundu. He lived on in the projects on Avenue D, and may he rest in peace as well. His wife Dolly was also wonderful to us. Renee McLean, his son, took up the tenor sax, and he's still running. He's still doing well. If I'm sounding nostalgic, it's because I feel nostalgic. I'm at peace here in Chicago, and so all of the thoughts are flooding my memory. Let's continue with the music. Okay, here's one that's a classic. Sonora Ponceña, Yambeque. Hit it, Sean.

You know, I go masna, and I ain't doing nothing else. El gran combo. And I must tell you, that is exactly what I do when I come into my partner's house. I don't have to do it. The Puerto Rican women are like that. Once they spoil you, you can't detox, man. You can't detox. It's hard. Unless someone can, not even then. You can't detox. They give you food. They sit you down. When you go into the, let me stop because I'm going to make a fool out of myself. They come into the shower and say, you want me to rub your back? Come on, man. It's old male chauvinism. It's calcified. But I love every minute of it. Let me tell you right now, a man who says he doesn't love it, why do you think so many guys do not go out with the chippies on the street? If the woman cannot cook, I'm sorry, I'm not going to cook. I don't cook. And I know I'm going to get criticized for this. And I know that one of the things I love about Puerto Rican men is many of them do know how to cook. I have a son, Eric, who knows how to cook. His mother taught him how to, Melinda taught him how to cook. He does very well with that. But Felipe and I, Felipe's gotten much better. Felipe can cook up a steak, and he can spice it, too. But let me tell you something, folks. For me, the classic chauvinist when it comes to that. I do not agree with oppression of women. I don't agree in hurting them or beating them up and all that stuff. That's out of the question. But when it comes to laying up, forget about it. I'm famous for it. I'm famous for those long naps, especially in the summertime. My name is Felipe Luciano. I'll say it boldly. And I am here in Chicago having a wonderful time. Wonderful time. We had a big thing here with all of the friends that we know. It was wonderful. It really was. I thank God that we were able to put the food together. And she doesn't like me to talk about her, but she did a great job. Fantastic job. Before that, you know, that was Andy Montañez, whose voice I love. Orquesta Harlow and Ismael Miranda. It was called Señor Sereno. And that was with Ismael Miranda, who comes out of the Lower East Side. I think he was raised around 13th Street and Avenue C or D, I'm not sure. And before that, of course, Sonora Ponceña with Yambeque. Frankie Malabé was on conga drums. Orquesta Harlow and Ismael Miranda. Señor Sereno, that was Frankie Malabé and Pablo Indio Rosario, whose bongo playing and bell I love. Remember Frankie Malabé? Man, chubby guy, but man, he could play. Talking about weight, one of the things I love about this culture, Puerto Rican culture, is you could be overweight, whatever they call it, but if you could dance and you could, man, nobody even bats an eye. Nobody bats an eye. It's wonderful to see it. I've seen it on the dance floor. One day I was watching Dandy's mom get on the dance floor, and he's now passed. They passed in Las Vegas. My God, she was wonderful. I'll never forget it. Never forget it. Who else? Marty Arrett was kind of big, who was the director, the manager for Tony Ramone's The Corso. And he would get on the dance floor and tirar un pie, man. He was wonderful, a great dancer. Of course, Puente started out as a dancer, so he's always good. Peter Conde was fantastic. Luis Machina, a guy I remember from the streets, was exquisite, an exquisite dancer. So, these are the memories I have, folks. I hope you're enjoying them because we're playing the music that accompanies that dancing and those histories. Felipe Luciano here with you. The name of the station is WBAI. FM, 99.5 on your FM dial. And according to Glow, we've reached our goals. So we won't have to go begging. We won't have to go putting our hand out and asking you for money, which I hate to do anyway. All right, let's continue on WBAI. Here's La India, Ese Hombre.

It's Felipe Luciano, WBAI, and that was Marvin Santiago, a singer who was from Puerto Rico, who was so electric, he would drive people crazy dancing. He was wonderful to listen to, wonderful to watch. He used to wear a straw hat. You know those old straw hats they used in the 20s? And he would get on stage and tear the place apart. Marvin Santiago. I don't know why his mother called him Marvin. I don't understand that for a Puerto Rican. Anyway, there he was. Good. And by the way, took no guff from anybody. Would be willing to fight on a dime. On a dime. You know who was like that too? Joe Cuba. Another one like that. From El Barrio. If you didn't pay him, he'd go into the manager's office and say, I think you owe me some money. He had big old forearms. So they said, no, but you know, Joe, he said, no, give me the money now. And they give him the money, man. He was not, you're not going to give him drugs in lieu of money. No. Give me my money now. He was incredible. Him and Jimmy Sabater were quite a team. Then they broke up later over some copyright issues. Jimmy said he wrote some songs and Joe didn't give him credit for it. And that broke up that team. But what a team they were. They were El Barrio's best. Marvin Santiago, I was just talking about, El Mangoneo. And in the song, he says, do not eat mangoes and bananas, because you're going to get mangoneo. I don't know what that means. I hope it doesn't mean upset stomach or anything, because I do it all the time. But it was, it's an interesting thought. I'll ask some of the old timers, what does that mean? Maybe it's just the name of a song. All right, Felipe Luciano here with you until 4 o'clock. I'm here in Chicago, laying back. The sun is out. It's beautiful over here. By the way, what's the deal with Chicago? Chicago is so clean. It is a clean city. I mean, you don't see things on the highway. The streets are clean. What is it about us that we have to dirty our streets? By the way, I have not seen any dog poo on the sidewalks either. Come on, New York. We can do better than that. We can make our city a little better than that. I live on a block of people still. They take their dogs out and they don't clean up after their dogs. Don't you have pride in yourself? Anyway, Chicago doesn't have that, and I really appreciate them for that. I'm not putting one city above the other because there's nothing like New York. Let's be honest. Nothing. And I love being in New York, but I love coming to Chicago and talking to all my friends here. Here's a tune that I think you should know as the beginning of the descarga craze, which means jam session. There's a guy named Cachao. Cachao was, they called him the father of the mambo. And he put out a record, I think it was in 59, that jam sessions in miniature. And when I first heard this song, I heard Tataguines, I heard all of the Gustavo Tamayo, all of the guys who are masters of their crafts. I'd like you to listen to it and listen to each component of it, because each one is a masterpiece in terms of how the instrument is to be used. This is Cachao, Cógele el Golpe.

What an ending, huh? Eddie Palmieri, King Camacho. I don't know what the hell that means, but it certainly swings. Before that, it was Barry White with Ecstasy, one of my favorite Barry White tunes. And I still don't think we give him enough credit. That man composed, arranged, and recorded his own stuff. He was wonderful. God bless him. Before that, who was the group that he was? His wife was part of Something Unlimited. I can't remember. But they were an incredible group, too. Huh? What'd you say, Sean? Love Unlimited. They were fantastic. Fantastic. And before that, it was Ray Barretto. I'm sorry. Before that, it was Cachao. Coger el golpe. Did you hear Tataguines on congas? Just sharp, crisp, and to the point. I often tell conga players, there's no need for you to be going through all of these flurries if you're not saying anything. You got to sing a song on congas, just like you got to sing a song on a saxophone or a flute. And if you do it well, people will appreciate it. By the way, the conga is one of the only instruments in the Latin spectrum of music that never stops playing. It's all the time. It's all the time. The piano sometimes, but the piano sometimes can go out and you still have to listen to the conga. By the way, hello, Sonny Bravo. We were talking about Típica 73 and I forgot to mention you, papi. So please forgive me. I love you very much and I've always loved you. You've been such a wonderful, wonderful friend and a wonderful mentor to so many piano players. He is tall. You know, you never expect a tall guy like that to be a musician. You know, well, we have him, but I never expected Sonny. But he could have been easily a basketball player or a baseball player, whatever. All right. And that's not to say that because you're big that you have to be that. But just it's wonderful to remember these guys. Now, as I get older, I have such love in my heart for each one of them. Each one of them. So we heard Cachao, we heard Barry White, Ecstasy, we heard Eddie Palmieri, King Camacho. Let's go to this one. Remember I told you that Ray Barretto got tired of the salsa circuit, the cuchifrito circuit as we call it? Well, one of the lasting memories that I have is this song. Ray Barretto, Mi Ritmo, Me Llama. But by the way, after this, I'm playing a song from Mongo Santa Maria called Yambu, and it's all Yanigo. Okay, it's all Lukumi. So listen and enjoy. And after that, Tito Puente. And I think we'll be ending the show after that. Listen and enjoy. Ray Barretto, Mi Ritmo Me Llama.

Well, it's about that time for us to leave. I wanted to play a Coltrane side because it's the 100th anniversary of his birth, and we have to give him credit. He's an incredible man, and I've always loved him. From the beginning when I first heard him, here's this little black Puerto Rican in East Harlem. I heard Coltrane, and I heard Ornette Coleman, too, Skies of America. That knocked me out. Try to listen to jazz. It's important. And I tell all the Latin musicians, if you want to get into the real essence of the music, listen to the blues, listen to jazz. All right. About that time for us to split. I'll see you next. No, I won't see you next week, because next week we have a show on Attica, and we're going to be preempted. So I want you to listen to that show. Okay. I'll see you the week after. Take care of yourselves. From Chicago, it's Felipe Luciano signing out. Take care of yourselves. And remember, I love you, and you have to love others as well. That's the way you get the best of life. Take care, y'all. Love you. Bye.

0: I'm bored.
1: So am I.
0: What should we do?
1: Let's make out our wills.
2: Well, that's a good idea.
0: How does it begin, dearly beloved?
1: No, that's the marriage ceremony.
0: Well, I hope it's not being of sound mind.
1: Skip over that part. Get to the bequests.
0: Okay. I'm going to leave $100 to Paris Hilton.
1: That's a stupid idea.
0: At least I'm not bored anymore.
1: Hey, if you want to make out a will, you have to be serious.
0: Who says?
1: You can't make silly bequests.
0: I will if I want to. I leave $1,000 to radio station WBAI.
1: That's a good idea.
0: It is?
1: Yes.
0: I only did it to be silly.
1: Well, it's not silly. I'm leaving $2,000 to WBAI.
0: Oh, yeah? Then I'm leaving $4,000 to WBAI.
1: Then I'll leave $8,000 to WBAI.
0: Well, I'll leave $16,000.
1: $32,000.
0: $64,000.
1: I didn't know you had $64,000.
0: Well, yeah.
1: Want to dance?
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13: 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We are dedicated to communicating information that inspires your positive growth and change. Are you interested in a peaceful planet? Are you interested in optimal health? Are you living with purpose? Are you enjoying your life? We realize each person can make a difference, and our mission is to empower your awareness. The choices that you make in every moment shape your life, and we encourage you to realize that you have your own answers and to always listen to your own truth. We invite you to stay aware. Hello and welcome to the Aware Show. This is Lisa Garr, and it is such a great, great honor and privilege to be speaking with you today, especially about topics that matter so much to our hearts. And these are topics that
2: raise your level of conscious awareness. It's all about awareness. And in order to make any type of change in your life at all, you need to be aware of what it is that you want to change, or aware of what's broken, or aware of what's working. So that's what we're talking about here. And I want to mention to you that one of the greatest ways to stay aware is through meditation and visualization. And I recorded a really, really great visualization that you can find on my website for free. It's, my website is theawareshow.com/gift. And it's my gift to you to take you through a visualization that basically goes on a journey, a very fun journey, into higher levels of thinking, of consciousness, and rising above lower levels of thinking, like negative thinking and self-judgment, and rising above all of that to a great higher level of awareness, and then creating a goal within that higher level of awareness, and finding your guidance in that, all sorts of great things on that journey. So go to my website, which is theawareshow.com/gift. It's one of the most important things to do, is to stay grounded and centered amidst all of the turmoil that's happening in our world, in your life, in my life, wherever. So staying focused and staying grounded is very important. And I do that through visualization. And it's a great way to change. So it's one of the things that we're talking about today. Look, life can be stressful. That's absolutely no surprise. And the quicker that we learn that, I think the better off that we're going to be. However, it's our relationship. It's the way that we perceive that stress that makes a difference. You've all heard the statistic floating around that stress is a leading cause of disease. Well, we're going to break that down today and really get to the root of what that means. What does stress is the leading cause of disease mean? And there is a great book out about this. It's called Mequilibrium. It's 14 days to a cooler, calmer, and happier you. And I added that last part in there. And joining me is Dr. Andrew Chate. He's the founder and president of the training and consulting company Phoenix Life Academy, and a leading expert in resilience, which is great. And Adam Perlman is also joining me, and he's a doctor. He's recognized as a leader in the field of integrative medicine, and a researcher and educator in the field of complementary and alternative medicine and wellness. Welcome, Andrew and Adam. Thank you for both joining me.
14: Thank you, Lisa. It's a pleasure.
2: So if we could,
14: sure.
2: Hi. So if we could start off, Adam, maybe you could tell me a little bit about that whole stress is the leading cause of disease. Now, what do you feel about that phrase? I know it's very vague.
14: Yeah, it's interesting. When you look at some of the research out there, you know, almost half of all adults in this country suffer from adverse effects related to stress. And when you look at doctor's visits, I mean, there's some varying data, but 75 to upwards of 90% of office visits to physicians, certainly primary care docs, are for stress-related ailments. That could be things like insomnia, headache, abdominal pain. So, you know, stress has certainly very important positive benefits. I mean, without stress, we wouldn't avoid danger and other things that help us to survive as individuals and certainly as a species. But chronic stress and the physiologic effects of chronic stress end up leading to a number of sort of complaints and symptoms like the ones I just listed. And they also are risk factors for some of the chronic diseases that are plaguing certainly this country and many other nations, like diabetes, like heart disease, and even cancer. So it's really become quite a problem and a real epidemic.
2: So in the idea that stress is, you know, a huge leading cause of illness, you break it down to a really interesting perspective about the way that we perceive stress. I did not know that there was a choice. I thought stress is stress is stress. But you say it's our response to it that makes a difference. What do you mean by the fact that we have a choice in the matter? And Andrew, I'm going to have you answer that question.
14: Absolutely, Lisa. You know, the reality is there are a lot of people out there saying de-stress your life, but they're not giving really good information about how we should exactly go about doing that. Life is what it is. The reality is it's very difficult to decide what you're going to give up. Are you going to work less? Are you going to spend less time with your kids? Are you not going to chauffeur them to that soccer match?
15: The reality is that we live in times where we are overcommitted in terms of time. So anyone who just says, well, cut stuff from your schedule really isn't living in the real world.
2: Right.
15: And then on the other hand, there are people who say, well, you know, get a massage. and that's great, but it's expensive. And
2: if you're that busy, you don't have time.
15: Exactly. and it's a Band-Aid. It's taking care of the symptoms, but it's not getting at the root cause.
2: Mm-hmm.
15: So when we took a look at this new epidemic of stress and really got concerned beginning about 5 years ago about doing something about it, we realized, firstly, we're constrained by the real world, so we just have to recognize that there are stressful events out there. And where we can get leverage, and we don't want to just get Band-Aids, so where we can really get leverage is in what we think about events in our lives and how we respond to stress. And, you know, some of our choices are kind of constrained by the stressful events. I mean, if you get downsized and you're struggling to pay your mortgage,
2: right.
15: I'm not about to say, well, you should look on the bright side. But day in and day out, we are responding to stress in ways that are volitional and that we can actually prevent and that are making stressful situations even worse.
2: Right, right. So common reactions to stress is maybe getting angry about that event that happened. So the downsizing or the idea that somebody did something to you or didn't do something you asked, those types of things.
15: Well, Lisa, funny you should mention anger, because we know that human beings have seven big emotions that derail them, and one of them is anger, and that happens to be the emotion that derails me most often. So I know quite a bit about this idea.
2: Okay.
15: And the reality is that each and every one of us develops a radar, a way of scanning the world. We develop this in early childhood, and by the time we're about 8, 9, or 10, it's a very strong habit. By the time we're 18, 19, 20, it's largely set in stone. Now, the radar that I happen to develop was to scan for who might be violating my rights next.
2: Mm.
15: And the consequence of that is that if you scan long and hard enough, you're going to find something. You're going to find a violation, even if it's not there. And so I can get angry a few times a day or at least a few times a week for really no reason.
2: Mm-hmm.
15: And this is what we mean by having a choice. These kinds of things, particularly the thinking styles that we have learned, can make a bad situation even worse.
2: Now, what do you mean by violating your rights? Like doing, like adding the smart meter to the house without you, you know, those types of things?
15: Yeah, you know, getting cut off on the freeway and seeing it as a major travesty and a major infraction on my rights, or getting home and your spouse or significant other hasn't paid the bills that they promised to pay, and you see that as a violation of your rights to have a supportive partnership, and you get extremely angry.
2: Mm-hmm.
15: But it's not just anger. Some people develop a radar where they are scanning for future threat. And if you look hard and long enough for future threat, you're going to find it even if it's not there.
2: Mm-hmm.
15: And they experience anxiety a lot of the time.
2: Mm-hmm.
15: Or some people are scanning for the resources they don't have rather than those they do. And they're our frustration people. So there are real live events out there that are stressful. Stress is absolutely real. The World Health Organization has declared it the epidemic of the 21st century.
2: Mm-hmm.
15: But the best way for we, as individuals, most of us without a medical degree or a degree in psychology, to take care of this is to understand how we respond to it and then take control.
2: Do you think this is a worldwide problem, or is it pretty much limited to the U.S.?
15: I believe it is a worldwide problem. It is seen as a worldwide epidemic. It is certainly affecting Western European nations. It's very big in the United States. There are regional differences, but by and large, this is a humankind epidemic, as more and more we're being asked to do more with less. And we are seeing this as being the base of the pyramid of physical health problems. It really is the new epidemic. I honestly believe that, you know, Jonas Salk uncovered the polio vaccine and fixed that epidemic.
2: Yes.
15: In the 1980s. He was saying we really should be preventing some of the mental disorders like depression and anxiety, and that if he said, if I had my career to do over, I'd be in that business. And
2: There's no stress vaccine.
15: Exactly. I would dare say that if Jonas Salk was still with us, amazing man that he was, that he'd be looking at this and saying we need to find some way to prevent stress.
2: Hmm. So,
16: you know, I would just add that, you know, I think one of the signs that it is sort of an international epidemic, at least in many other nations, is, as I was saying earlier about the connection between stress and many of the chronic diseases that, we're dealing with as a nation and now as a world, like diabetes, obesity, hypertension. So those particular conditions are actually now starting to become major epidemics in other parts of the world, like the Middle East. And that, I think, relates to changes in lifestyle overall, but certainly sort of stress and its relationship to those diseases.
2: Okay, so some of the, you mentioned these derailers of stress. So you said anger when your rights have been violated, anxiety where something bad is going to happen, which my mother calls reality. Then there's frustration. God bless her. Okay, then there's frustration. What, when you feel trapped, you don't have a, you don't have a choice in the matter. That causes stress as well. Mm-hmm.
15: Yeah, what we find, Lisa, is that there are seven big emotions that tend to derail people. Mm-hmm. Anger, certainly, frustration and anxiety, but also sadness, guilt, shame, and embarrassment. Mm. And many of us have a pet emotion because we developed a way of looking at the world. And the reality is, if we were to go up to a 30,000 feet view of the stress situation, our emotion radar that we developed as kids is one very small piece of the pie. We develop all kinds of thinking styles beyond our emotion radar, the sorts of thinking traps that we fall into, mm-hmm. how we explain and problem solve events, all of which bring a style to the table. And all of which are costing us in terms of stress. So in our program, what we want to do is help people understand the kind of styles that they are bringing to the table. And unknowingly, as you mentioned, for these folk, it's reality. What we do is to teach them to be able to bring these thoughts out of their head, test their accuracy and usefulness, and that can completely change how they're responding to their situations.
2: Okay, can we talk a little bit about the stress response in the body, about what happens neurochemically when you start to hit that level 10, or even when you approach it, when you go into like the stressful situation, or say the anger happens? Is there a certain chemical cascade that happens in the brain when you start to get upset and stressed? All right, and I'll ask you, Adam.
16: Sure. I mean, it's there certainly is. It's it's a rather complex reaction that the body has. But I think to try to simplify it a little bit, you know, the body's primary way to respond is sort of through stimulating the sympathetic nervous system, you know, with an acute stressor. So that's our fight or flight. Our heart rate goes up. Our blood pressure may go up. You know, we're ready to sort of evolutionary kind of run away from the, you know, the saber-toothed tiger, so to speak. And in the short run, obviously, that's a very important reaction to be able to have that's very protective. I mean, the problem is when stress becomes more chronic over time, we begin to see other physiologic effects that on the nervous system, on our hormone or endocrine system, and on the immune system, there can be the release of chemicals in the body that are pro-inflammatory. Mm. And that can cause issues for people. So we can see people under chronic stress that might experience more pain or other sort of inflammatory-related issues. There are chemicals like cortisol and others that may impact on other issues like gaining weight and those sorts of things, or may impact our ability to sleep or our ability to feel happy. And so, you know, it's a complex reaction, but the main thing I think to understand is that, you know, there's an acute stress reaction, but then sort of this chronic stress reaction that becomes very harmful for the body over time.
2: So I wonder if you could stop that chemical cascade by stopping the feeling right as it comes up. So if you say you look at yourself and you don't like what you see, and that starts to add stress to your body, if you're not happy with your body, can you instantly hijack that thought and replace it with a different thought or a different action and stop the chemical cascade from beginning? Just very specific question, I know, but something that I've been curious about lately.
16: So the answer is really yes, and you know we talk about a process to do that that we tried to sort of simplify and have help people remember with this sort of trap it, map it, zap it. But before I even go into that, or Andrew goes into it, to answer your question more directly, the counter to the sympathetic nervous system, the fight or flight, is the parasympathetic nervous system.
2: Okay,
16: and that's more of our relaxed nervous system. That's the anti-inflammatory chemicals released. Our bodies attempt to sort of get us back into balance, which is sort of what you're talking about. How do we sort of find what in medical terms we call homeostasis, but really that balance? And that can happen very quickly in the body. And there are many ways to try and bring the body and the mind, if you will, back to that place and into a more relaxed or parasympathetic state. That's one of the things that, you know, meditation tried to do. Biofeedback is a way of trying to get you into that more relaxed state. What we're really what doing with the Meequilibrium approach is kind of, as you alluded to, really looking a little further upstream at the root cause of the stress reaction and trying to basically hit it right at the root cause by challenging the thought that it's leading to the stressful reaction that's causing those chemicals to release. And if you can do that, then you could sort of hijack that stress reaction, if you will.
2: That's what you're saying.
16: And diffuse it.
2: Great. Okay, that's fantastic. And you have skills that are set up in the book on how to do that. So talk about, if you can, that technique that you just mentioned, the zap it one.
15: This is Andrew, and these are techniques that we've developed over the last 20-plus years, and we've tested them in a number of different arenas, and we know that this absolutely works. You know, one of the things that we know is awareness is absolutely key. Who knows that better than Lisa Gar,
2: right? Yes.
15: Awareness is absolutely key.
2: Yes,
15: but the reality is that in addition to that, we need very concrete skills once we're aware of what our foibles are. And we know over time that people really need something that's very easy to use and will give them immediate results. Otherwise, they simply won't do it. And so what we've done is come up with a slew of skills that help people understand their thinking around a whole bunch of areas to do with stress. Their emotions, their reactions to events, how they problem solve, what kind of shortcuts they make in their thinking that are getting them into traps, their thoughts about nutrition, exercise, all of the kinds of sleep, all of the kinds of things that could be getting in the way for them. And we teach them how to be able to trap those thoughts as they're going through their head, get them out, because once we do get them out of our heads, then we're able to look at them a little more objectively.
2: And
15: you know, one of the things that I always talk about, we always talk about, Lisa, is what we call the spit test. And I often say to people, I'd like you to imagine that you are gathering up saliva in your mouth, gathering it up, and now you swallow it. No problem. Now I want you to imagine that you're gathering up saliva in your mouth, you're gathering it up, now you spit it into a cup, and then you swirl it around, and then you drink it. Now, for most people, those two things are not the same. And the reason for that is because when something is inside of us, we give it a privileged status. It's okay, and we give it a pass. But once it's outside of us, it no longer belongs to us, and we look at it very suspiciously. That's true of spit, and it's also true of our thinking. When our thoughts are buzzing around in our heads, we just don't give them any thought at all. We accept them as being true, even if we even notice them. But if we teach people a skill to be able to get those thoughts out of their head and down on paper, and often we refer to this as the spit test, so it stays with people, then they look at those thoughts on paper, or they look at those thoughts as they verbalize them in the car while they're driving to work, and they're in a much better position to be objective and scientific, or like a good detective about them, and work out whether or not these are accurate. So they're trapping the thought, they're mapping it to the response that they're experiencing, and they're zapping it if it turns out to be not accurate and useful. This has proven to be an extremely potent technique. We've been able to increase people's resilience by 30%+. We've been able to decrease their stress by high 20s to 30% within a matter of weeks. And if they follow the program in the book, even sooner than that.
2: And I've also found, personally, what works is to replace it with another thought. Because if you just leave me out there saying, get rid of it, then my mind will wander. If I direct the brain towards a positive, healthy thought or exercise or turn music on or distract the baby, that it seems to work better for me.
15: Well, I think that's a great observation, and it's exactly right. And we look at a class of beliefs called iceberg beliefs, Lisa, and these are big belief systems that people have developed over time, and they usually shoulds. I should be all things to all people. Sacrificing for others is the right thing to do. Everything must be perfect. I should be perfect in all I do. And people are not often aware of these beliefs. They've developed them again when they were 8, 9, or 10. Mm. Now, if you have the belief, you know, if it's not done perfectly, it's a failure, that will drive you to excellence. So there's a real upside to that belief. But the downside is that you will need to be perfect at work and perfect at home. And it is inevitable then that you will feel work-life imbalance pressures. And it's just not a tenable belief. Mm-mm. So what we help people to do there is to recognize that that's the belief that's really causing them a lot of stress around their lives, help them pull it out, and then replace it with something that's more human rather than superhuman.
2: Okay.
15: And so you're right, replacing these beliefs, because many of these are from when we were 8, 9, or 10. They're museum pieces. They're historical artifacts. And replacing them with something that's more up-to-date, more in line with our modern reality, that's very empowering.
2: So what should we or what can we replace it with? You mentioned one of the things in terms of positive imagery. I just talked a little bit about that. You also mentioned muscle relaxation. What is progressive muscle relaxation? What does that do? And I'll ask Andrew or Adam, whoever wants to. Yeah, Adam?
16: Yes, that may be one for me. I mean, thanks. You know, sort of, so there are a number of techniques that one can use in addition to what Andrew's described, which again, at the end of the day, I think is the critical piece, but it's also a skill that you work on and you develop in terms of your ability to do it. But there are also, I would call sort of accessory skills, things that you can use in the moment to what we like to refer to as find some instant calm. And there are many of them, and I think the key is not to have an iceberg belief, let's say, around what you should be doing, but to sort of find the ones that work best for you. So you've alluded to a few of them. I mean, one that's particularly important and fairly simple to do is just to focus on deep breathing. And that usually means breathing, and there's many videos and books on this and ways for certainly your listeners to access how to do this and even different ways to do it. But in its simplest form, you're really trying to do abdominal breathing where you're kind of breathing into the stomach. Sometimes you can actually breathe in and out for a count of 4 to 5. But what you're doing there is you're actually triggering the parasympathetic nervous system, and you're helping your body to sort of regain balance and to de-stress. So that's one that someone could do in their car, at their desk, wherever they are. Another one that you've mentioned is progressive muscle relaxation. Again, there can be some different ways to do this, but basically, you know, we tense up our muscles when we're stressed. It's sort of a part of the natural response that we have to stress. And we can sort of very deliberately relax those muscles, sort of starting very often either at the toes or at the top of the head and kind of working your way from forehead through face to neck, shoulders, arms, chest, working all your way down, progressively sort of getting into a more relaxed state. Again, always important to breathe regularly while you're doing that. Another way to promote relaxation and the relaxation response. And then finally, you mentioned imagery, and there's different ways to do this. There can be guided imagery tapes that one could have made for them or could purchase.
2: Mm-hmm.
16: In its simplest way, you just can think of a place and a time when you felt very at peace and very calm, and really think about the scene and as many of sort of your senses that were stimulated, what it smelled like, what it looked like. Some people like to actually write that down so that they can sort of refer to it in moments of stress and helps them to sort of get again into that more relaxed state.
2: Now, I think it was Andrew, you mentioned about biofeedback. I'm a big fan. Have you used that for stress release?
15: Yes, we have. And I'm a fan, too. And if you can train people to understand their body and how it responds to stressful situations, then they are in a much better position to be able to do, as Adam said, to bring down the sympathetic nervous system and invoke the parasympathetic, bring down stress and evoke relaxation. These are opponent processes. They cannot be both operating at once. If you are stressed, you cannot be relaxed. And if you are relaxed, you cannot be stressed. So being able to listen to your body, to listen to your heart rate, to listen to even feel your blood pressure, to feel your muscles tightening, and to be able to reverse that is an extremely powerful in-the-moment skill. I will go out on a limb here and say that as good as all of these things are, yoga is wonderful, meditation is wonderful for a lot of people, biofeedback is fabulous for a lot of people, and there are organizations who do this very well.
2: You mean like EEG and neurofeedback, same thing, right?
15: Yeah, right, exactly.
2: Right, okay.
15: And, you know, certainly progressive muscle relaxation, control, breathing, these are all fabulous skills to take our bodies into a quieter, more relaxed place. But you know what they don't do? As great as they are, and I'm a fan too, they don't solve the source of stress. They prevent our bodies in that moment from going into the stress state, but they don't take away what is stressing us out. And what I would say is that a lot of what is stressing us out is simply the events in our lives, but in addition, a lot of what is stressing us out is how we think about our lives and the events in our lives. And in fact, the way that we think about our lives often causes us to create more stressful events. So the way that we as a society are going to be able to get a handle on this stress epidemic is probably not going to be through things like biofeedback or progressive muscle relaxation, as great as those things are, because they have been in place for years and the epidemic is marching on. What is really, I think, going to be at the forefront of being able to stop this epidemic is two things. One is understanding fully what the stress phenomenon is. And one of the things that Adam and I and our co-author Jan Bruce have tried to do is to really uncover the 24 factors that make up stress and understand fully the relationship between them and understand how if you impact one, it will help the other so that you can get maximum leverage over the whole net of stress. And the second is to realize that the big root cause of our stress is our thinking and how we can guide people to more accurate and stress-free thinking.
2: 24 factors that make up...
16: Yeah, definitely.
2: I wanted you to expand a little bit on the 24 factors that make up stress. I mean, just with a few of them, what do you mean by that?
15: Well, we believe, and I don't think that this list is exhaustive, but we have come up with 24 that seem to be most heavily implicated. And some of them can work for us, and some of them can work against us. So one of them is emotion control. How emotional are you in your life? How emotional are you in response to events? And we know that those people who are able to control those emotions through one pathway or another, that tends to be a lift for them. It gets them out of their stress. For other people, they tend to get mired in their emotionality, and they respond more emotionally than an event would suggest is indicated, and that can actually drag them into stress. We know that having good intimate friendships and good intimate relationships is a lift against stress. We also know that if you don't have those things, it's going to mire you in it. We know that, for example, a sense of meaning, mission, purpose, and contributing to life is an important factor in stress. If you don't have it, it mires you down. If you do have it, it lifts you out. We know that there are some physical aspects here, just brute physical aspects. What you eat and the nutritional decisions that you make, whether you exercise or not, these can either lift you out of stress or drag you in. The quality of your sleep, and of course, these are all interrelated. And what we've tried to do is to work out where the biggest pressure points are, and we found a few. For example, if you're not sleeping, then you're not going to be doing well on any of the other 23. So getting people to good sleep is something that's very important. It's why it's the second day in our 14-day program. If you're not in control of your emotions because your emotion radars are causing bigger reactions than need be,

0: on the other factors that we've been able to uncover. So in this way, we're doing a few things. We believe that to beat stress, you've got to understand it. We want to get a whole picture. That's Adam's piece. This is an integrative guy, and his perspective, his whole world, and he's helped us see that. And in addition, we want to get the maximum bang for the buck. So when people come into our program, we know if we get them more emotion controlled on day one and sleeping better on day two, and if we can help them get around one of their thinking styles on day three, then that is going to have spillover effects on all of the other factors that matter.
1: I have a zillion questions from what you just mentioned. Okay, so emotion control. Can you be, if you want to try to control your emotions around a negative situation that happened, say somebody was supposed to do something they didn't, like you mentioned the bill paying.
0: Yeah.
1: Is it better? Some people just blurt it out and say, you didn't do this, and it really disappointed me, and I'm really upset, and just get it out. Or is it better to take the high road and suck it up and then not cause waves and just take care of it yourself? Which causes more stress?
0: Well, that's a great question, and it really is situation by situation. But I'm an anger guy, so let me use me as an example.
1: If I get
0: unpaid bills isn't really what does it for me because I pay the bills. But let's say I'm driving down the highway and someone cuts me off.
1: Uh-huh.
0: You know, that's an irritation, and I'm justified at being mildly irritated, say angry and frustrated at a one or a two. And for most of us, this is happening a lot during the day, and that's fine. Our emotions are an essential part of being human. But what that warrants from me is that I have a reaction of anger and frustration at a level of 1 or 2 on a 1 to 10 scale, and it should go away, and my sympathetic nervous system relaxes, and parasympathetic cuts in, and that's it. It's an isolated incident. But the problem for me is I have a couple of thinking styles that exacerbate it. I have a thinking style where I'm scanning for violations. So I'm looking for the next guy who's going to cut me off. Mm. So I'm already loaded for bear when this guy actually does move into my lane. So my reaction, because now my rights have been violated, my right to have my protected driving space, I'm going to get angry very quickly, and it's not going to be a 1 or a 2. It's going to be a 3, 4, 5, or 6. And then if I also have another series of beliefs, in this case an iceberg belief that says I should be respected and supported by all people at all times, then that iceberg is going to send it even further towards the 8, 9, or 10.
1: Uh-huh.
0: So this is what we mean by controlling our responses. Having a measured response to something like that is human. You know, but Aristotle wrote, getting angry is easy. Getting angry in the right measure at the right time with the right person, that's a near impossibility. We teach people how to conquer that near impossibility.
1: Oh, great.
0: We're showing people how their thoughts are making a situation worse. And what I always say to people is this: I don't want you spending 1 minute more in a negative emotion than is warranted. And by the way, in the program, we also say, we don't want you spending 1 minute less in a positive emotion that you have earned. And our problem, and Adam can speak to this better than I, our problem is that our brains are wired to look more for the negative because there's more survival value in that, and we are cheating ourselves out of some, or in some cases, all of the positive feelings that we have in our lives. I often say to people, when was the last time, I'll be in front of 300 people and I'll say, when was the last time you were overwhelmed by frustration? And most of them will say, this morning. And I'll say to them, when was the last time that you were overwhelmed with contentment? We don't take these positive, and there are crickets.
1: You can't be, yeah.
0: We don't take these positive emotions as seriously. So this is the way that we are beginning to show people how they can handle their response to a stressful situation and how they can take maximal support and stress relief from the positive things that are happening in their lives.
1: Okay, so Adam, I have a question for you around is there a difference between positive stress and negative stress? And by positive stress, I mean, say you do a really intense workout and that definitely causes stress on the body, but you feel really good afterwards. Or I just went through a bunch. Anybody who has gone through that, they realize it's stressful, but yet it's a lot of inertia and teamwork and success, and it's exciting. It's exhilarating. So what is the difference between the two?

0: physiologically,
1: well,
0: I should say.
1: I think part of the challenge is that our tendency is to want to dichotomize things like you've just done. And sometimes it isn't quite as black and white. So I think that, as we've already talked about, there are very important and positive attributes of stress and the stress reaction. And it's not just sort of, again, survival mode and you know, running away from something dangerous. It's even things that sometimes referred to as like functional anxiety, where, you know, you have that big presentation, there's some stress involved, and that sort of motivates you to prepare. It's really, you know, this concept of balance, and it's when you shift over to a chronic situation or an extreme stress reaction that the physiology begins to shift as well, to where it becomes much more detrimental, and sort of the negative in this case, let's say, outweighs the positive, which is, I think, perhaps a little better way to think about it, in terms of, you know, there can be both positive and negative. It's more about, is this more of, where's the balance in the moment?
0: Okay. All right. So that's definitely up to the perceiver. Okay. All right. So you're basically looking at a program here. Tell me what the word meequilibrium is. It's a really clever word. What did you mean by that?
2: You know, we do believe that that you cannot beat or defeat stress. It's going to be around, but you can manage it, and you can establish some kind of equilibrium in your life, a sense of greater balance in your life. And we also believe that this is something that's very much under the individual's control. So calling it meequilibrium we thought that sense that that this was about getting balance rather than beating stress, and it was something that was internally driven. This can come from you. It's not going to come from a pill, and it's also not going to come from your life somehow magically becoming simpler. It's going to come from within and how you respond.
0: Okay, and then it's a 14-day plan. Tell me a little bit about the plan around the 14 days, Adam, if you could.
1: Well, I mean, it's really taking you through the sort of process that we've kind of been discussing today. I think the how do you begin to learn to trap it, to map it, to zap it? How do you begin to look at some of these thoughts? But then beyond that, it's both a mental as well as a physical. So there is working on sleep and ways to begin to sleep better, and sleep hygiene and keys to sort of even challenging and looking at stress as it relates to your sleep. There's aspects that on healthy eating and how to begin to eat to help to manage stress more, and how to manage stress better to eat more effectively and healthfully. And then exercise as well is another major component. So how to begin and maintain an effective exercise routine, and how to look at some of the thoughts and thinking styles that may be in some ways working against you and not allowing you to develop a regular exercise routine. So we sort of walk you through all these components. I think the 14 days was through the research that we had done in trying to put the book together, and prior was to really say, what could we do? What were the key aspects that people could work on where within a relatively short amount of time, they could really see the needle moves as it relates to their ability to manage stress, to learn these skills, to really enhance their resiliency. And what we found through our research was that the 14-day mark was the time that it took to sort of get to that place.
0: I see.
2: And Lisa, this is Andrew. I would add to that and say that the program is written the way that it is because it really reflects that research we did on the web of stress and what it's important to hit first. And we know that if you're not emotion regulated and you're not being able to control those responses, it's very difficult to get control on the other 23 factors. So we put that being able to calm your emotions first. And we also know that sleep is absolutely key. Without it, the other 23 fall apart. So we put that second. Mm-hmm. And then we know that people with stress have been wrestling with these problems over and over again, and we know that there's a very powerful thinking style that's getting in the way there. So we put that in third. And so we really structured this in a way that would lead people through this web of stress and get the maximum impact across the 24 factors. And even while we're addressing things like, you know, how to exercise and what's nutritional, we're also operating around this assumption, Lisa. The reality is that unless you've been living in a cave, you've been bombarded from the media on what you should and should not be doing in terms of what we eat and how we exercise. We all know what we should be doing. We all know that fried is bad and green is good. But the reality is, as a recent Gallup poll showed us, that around, you know, a good 50% of us are not getting the fruit and vegetables that we should be getting, and we acknowledge that. And a good 58% of us aren't exercising to recommended levels. So even though we know what we should be doing, we're not doing it. And we know that thinking and belief systems are really at the root cause of that. So even in the days in the 14-day program where we're looking at nutrition and exercise, we're helping people pull out their beliefs around this that they can access exercise and nutrition better.
0: Do you think that there are certain supplements that could help with, as you said, we're exposed to stress, body produces cortisol throughout the day, you know, through unknown factors. Are there certain supplements that you suggest that can actually help with balancing cortisol?
1: There certainly are, and I think, you know, I spend a lot of my time in working with patients talking about sort of nutrition and appropriate supplementation. And the first thing I always say is that, you know, you can't sit on your couch watching TV with sort of a Big Mac and a Diet Coke, kind of taking the right supplements and thinking you're doing what you need to for your health. And so, you know, supplements are just that. They need to supplement a healthy diet, a healthy lifestyle, a healthy approach to managing stress. But they are and can be an important component. And some of the ones that we emphasize that have some data to really back up their efficacy are B vitamins, for example, and even something as simple as picking up a B stress complex, which the B vitamins are related to neurotransmitters like serotonin and GABA and dopamine, some of these neurotransmitters that have impact on our emotions and whether we feel depressed or whether we feel anxious. Magnesium is another one that can be very important. And again, you can get that through supplementation. You can also look to increase that through the foods you eat, like almonds and spinach and sunflower seeds. Another one is omega-3 fatty acids. I think that has many health benefits. I'm sure many of your listeners are familiar with omega-3s, but, you know, have deficiencies in omega-3s that are linked to things like depression and mood swings. So certainly you can get that through, you know, fatty fishes and walnuts and flax, but very often that can be challenging for people to get enough, and so supplementation is an option. And then I think the probably the final one that, you know, can be very important for people is making sure they get enough vitamin C. And actually, you know, that's one where it can help to sort of counteract the effects of sort of excess cortisol in the body. And again, can be getting through foods. People think of, you know, citrus foods, but things like broccoli, Brussels sprouts also has a lot of vitamin C, and easy enough to supplement though as well.
0: Okay. All right. So in terms of the entire stress response that we have to everything around us, is there any way that we could change our environment? So say you're in a very stressful job, yet leaving the job is even more stressful. How do you decide things? You know, are there levels of stress that are better, or do you look towards the outcome? How do you recommend doing something like that when your only option is stress? And I'll ask you, Andrew.
2: Yeah, it's another great question. You know, for some people are very different too in terms of their set points. You know, for a long time, I would go out to Kansas City, and I won't name names, but in this one city, there was a corporation in telecom that was just flux and chop and churn and change all the time. Mm. I would go out there once a month, and it was like musical chairs in terms of jobs. People were rotating constantly. Now, if you didn't have the kind of constitution that could deal with that stress, you know, that was a very rough existence. There was this other organization that I won't name as well, privately owned, and it just never changed. Everything was steady as she goes. In fact, I would lob up there and I'd go to the cafeteria and they'd yell out, "Hey, newbie," across the cafeteria to some guy who'd been there 27 years, because that was considered to be, you know, the new guy. Now, so different people really thrive on different things. And for some people, what may look very stressful to us is actually very comfortable to them. And obviously, there's degrees of stress. So if your choice is, you know, I have this stressful job and it's causing me big physiological responses. On the other hand, if I left that job, I wouldn't be able to find another, and then I couldn't pay my mortgage, and that would be more stressful.
0: Right.
2: Then clearly you need to stay. But what we say is this: there's within almost any situation, there is leverage to be gained by looking at how you are thinking about the situation.
0: Mm.
2: And so for a lot of people, they'll say, "My job is really stressful. Why? Because I'm working 80 hours a week. Why? Because I have to. What makes you think you have to? Well, I just really want to do the job well." So often it's, and that's great, and that can really propel them to excellence, but often the reason that they're putting in 80 hours versus 70 or 60 is because of belief systems they have about how they should be in the job, and not belief systems that their colleagues or their bosses have. So it can be in some ways self-inflicted. Now, again, I don't want to blame the victim. The reality is we live in stressful times.
0: Right.
2: But if we're going to get leverage, it's going to be in how we are responding. our ability to change these situations is limited. Our ability to change ourselves, 22 years in the field, as a psychologist has shown me, is almost virtually unlimited.
0: It's great that you do this type of corporate consulting, because it's one of the most stressful environments, the work environment, because you're all put together in a common environment, and when there's conflict in that environment, it's impossible to avoid. It's right there, and you have to deal with it every day. So the only thing you truly can change is how you feel about it, yet you don't want to make yourself wrong, saying, "Well, I'm just too sensitive," and I like the fact that you point the finger towards the person and saying, "Well, why are you reacting, or why are you putting these types of pressures on yourself," rather than blaming the person for feeling that way. I think it's a clear road to get.
2: I think so too, Lisa, and I'm glad that you do too. You know, a big iceberg belief for me, for example, is I should always be there for the people I love. Now, I actually hold that dearly as a value. Mm. I think it's a good part of me, and there aren't too many good parts, so I want to hang on to that. But, you know, you probably detected an accent with me, and I'm originally born and raised in Australia.
0: Yes.
2: And I have aging parents who live there still. And I live with my wife and two children in Phoenix, Arizona. So it is physically impossible for me to always be there for the people I love, because mm-hmm. they are geographically distant.
0: Mm-hmm.
2: Now, for people who don't have that big iceberg belief, that geographic distance isn't going to be a stressor. But for me, it is. So as you know, better than anyone, awareness that I have that belief, that it's tearing me apart when my dad has to go in for a surgery, but it's my daughter's first day of a new school year. But the realization that that belief is making this stressful event worse for me than it needs to be, and then having a clear map out of that I have in place ahead of time, that is liberating.
0: Mm, okay. So it's just a matter of your perception once again. It's a matter of your perception. It's not right or wrong there, but it seems like you have some really good techniques on how to get out of it. Okay. And then one of the other things is those silent stressors that do exist all the time. And I'm glad you mentioned aging parents, especially when they're requiring more care than a busy like a working individual would have to give.
2: Mm-hmm.
0: And so there's those underlying stressors, and, you know, autoimmune illness, underlying stress in the body all the time. How do you manage the chronic stress?
2: You know, this is Andrew.
0: Yes.
2: I'm going to hand that over to Adam, but mm-hmm. I wanted to speak up first, because he's going to hide his light under a bushel. and not admit to his creative brilliance around this sort of thing. One of the amazing things that Adam Perlman brings to the table is his ability to see the whole picture. So when someone comes into him and reports the classic symptoms of stress, doc, they'll say, I'm not sleeping, I know I'm not exercising and I should, and I know I'm not eating well, but my blood pressure is off the charts, my heart rate is crazy, I'm just feeling unwell all the time. This guy is able to say, okay, what is going on in this person's greater life that may be causing this? And he'll uncover things like, I'm not contributing to my community like I used to, or my aging and ailing parents are really weighing down on me. And I'm going to hand it over to Adam now to talk about how he might handle a situation like that.
0: Yes, Adam.
1: Well, I think that very often what happens is people haven't made the connection between the aging parents, the stress they're experiencing over that, and their diabetes or their autoimmune condition.
0: Right.
1: And there actually is a connection.
0: Oh.
1: And that connection is through stress and through stress's impact on the body and primarily through stress's effects on inflammation in the body. So very, very often when people can begin to understand how these dots sort of connect, they're more willing to sort of take a more holistic approach to trying to address the problem. You know, they need to look at certainly how they're sleeping and how they're eating and how they're exercising. And in my case with patients, you know, are they taking the right medications and all of those sorts of things. But then that's not enough. And the patients that have just done that and often seen very good doctors but have only addressed those issues, they don't feel a true sense of health. And health, actually, the Anglo-Saxon root for that word actually means to make whole. So they don't feel whole, and very often the reason is that they haven't really addressed some of these other issues, like the aging parent and that what they're feeling and experiencing around that, that really is a part of the root cause for the sorts of complaints that they may be coming into my office with, which is the low back or the autoimmune condition or whatever it may be.
0: Hmm.
2: And Lisa, I would say in that situation too, you know, Adam and I would probe and see what kind of iceberg beliefs were there. For example, I should be all things to all people. And sometimes the fix there is to say to them, listen, have you ever boarded a plane and the flight attendant was given the safety instruction speech and he or she said, you know what, if in the case of oxygen masks will drop from the ceiling, be sure to place the oxygen mask on yourself before you attempt to place it on somebody else. And sometimes that's all we need to say for people to say, you're right. And sometimes they have a mantra coming away from our skill set where they'll say to themselves something like, the best way for me to take care of my aging father right now is for me, instead of racing over to his house or getting on the phone to deal with a piece of business for him, is to actually take 30 minutes to create a nutritional meal for myself, or take an hour to go down to the gym and exercise. And that sometimes taking care of them is best done by taking care of me. And it's that reframing in how they see the situation that can have its most potent effects.
0: That's a tough one. That's definitely and I can see why you wrote me-quilibrium. But then you have, you know, aging parents and you have to work and it's definitely a conundrum. You know, you have to work it out.
2: That's right.
1: Right.
0: It's not, I think, you know, being a very hardworking mother as I am, I don't think there is a thing as balance. I honestly think that there's one way or the other, that you're either getting it great and right as a parent, yet work is kind of falling apart, or you're really on it with work, yet your family is needing your connection. But I do feel, the way I perceive it, is that the time I spend and the deep connection I have with my family is great and important at that time. And then there might be a time where work needs my full attention, and that's very necessary at that time. But yet, I'm never jaunting over and saying, okay, let me work out and have a perfectly balanced breakfast with my family, and then I'm going to go to work and make sure my whole team is happy, and then I'm going to bed and making dinner. It just doesn't happen like that every day.
2: And Lisa, you know, that's a great point. And what I would say is, to someone who is in that situation, I would say, against what standard are you measuring your performance?
0: Right, right. Supermom.
2: Are you measuring your performance here against perfection, or are you measuring it against reality?
0: Right.
2: I mean, there was a great study done recently where it showed that the more time spent on Facebook, the more depressed people became.
0: I saw that
2: recently.
0: When
2: they scratched the surface on this, it was because the more time you spend on Facebook, the more you're seeing these unrealistic postings that people are making about how wonderful their lives are, the more you're comparing your own tatty life to their glorious life, and the more depressed you become. And that's because we're all putting our best foot forward on Facebook. And so it's not a realistic comparison or sounding board. And that's what we would do here as well. We would say to people, you know, maybe life is spinning plates. And maybe you get one plate spinning really well, and then you have to attend to the other. Then you have to come back and spin the other one. What's wrong with life being that way?
0: And one crashes.
2: Maybe that's the way life is.
0: Yeah, and there's always going to be a plate that falls.
2: Right, and plates will fall.
0: Yes.
2: And we're only human, and we're doing the best that we can. And you know, when we were born, or when we got married, or when we had children, no one gave us a standard
0: the rule book.
2: Tape,
0: yes.
2: Tape with an S on it.
0: Thank you. So, yes,
2: you know,
0: exactly. We have to go. Well, thank you so much for wrapping all of this into one tight book called Mequilibrium. It's 14 days to cooler, calmer, and happier, and really a lot of great step-by-step solutions during the 14-day process. And it's, you know, just imagine in 2 weeks you can have this figured out. All right. Thank you so much for joining
2: me.
0: Thank you.
1: Oh, it was a pleasure.
2: Thanks, Adam. Talk to you later, man.
0: Okay.
1: All right.
2: Bye-bye.
1: Take care. Thank you.
0: All right. Thank you so much for joining me, and thank you to my producers, Gina Salvati, Goddess, and Joyce Walker, Goddess, and also to you, the listener. Thank you so much for joining me in this conversation. Whenever you hear the show, your energy chimes in and makes the show what it is. So thank you very much. And until next time, I invite you to stay aware.

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1: Brother, what's up?
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0: Good morning, New York and New Jersey, as well as the great world beyond. This is Bob Henley, and this is the Monday edition of WBAI's Labor and Social Justice Drive Time News Magazine, What's Going On? It's October 5th, 2026. Michael J. Haskins is our broadcast engineer. It's 56 degrees in New York City under clear skies, with a little chill in the air, headed up to 70 degrees. The entire week looks dry, with highs in the upper 60s and lows 70s, but it will dip down into the 40s tomorrow and Wednesday in the early morning hours before sunrise. With only a month to go before the last day to vote in the 2026 midterms, we're being barraged by hundreds of millions of dollars in political campaign ads designed to misinform, demobilize, and discourage us from engaging in the process of democratic self-determination that we have when we vote. The high-tech and fossil fuel oligarchs very much want the Trump conveyor belt to continue, sending all the wealth to the top of the American pyramid, for which the first family gets, of course, a handling charge. For the first time ever, we're seeing the current authoritarian regime that controls the White House, Congress, and to a large degree the U.S. Supreme Court, use millions of dollars of our tax dollars to create and broadcast partisan political ads that pay homage to the sitting president, who is brazenly trying to buy votes by promising $5,000 to every U.S. adult if the GOP prevails in the midterms. The East Wing of the White House was demolished by fiat, and the Kennedy Center disfigured and shuttered on a whim. Early on, the Trump-Musk junta seized the U.S. Institute for Peace, a nonpartisan, independent, nonprofit entity established by Congress and renamed the Donald J. Trump Institute of Peace. In our nation's capital, the signs of authoritarianism are everywhere, from the National Guard on the street and outside public schools to the massive banners with Trump's face hanging from the Department of Justice headquarters and on the facades of other federal buildings. Meanwhile, inside the DOJ is without apology, using all of its power to zealously prosecute anyone that President Trump signals out on social media as his opponent. Meanwhile, he's prosecuting a war of choice in Iran that's further destabilizing the Mideast and setting the U.S. economy into a nosedive that's also fueled by his violent white supremacist mass deportation campaign that's helping to accelerate the deliberate dismantling of public health and the U.S. healthcare system. These are the dots that need connecting, and that's what we're going to do for the full 2 hours this morning. We'll get started with our current events panel with Larry Hamm, New Jersey social justice activist and founder of the People's Organization for Progress. And he'll be joined, of course, by Dr. Joe Wilson, labor historian and expert on the life and times of A. Philip Randolph, the iconic labor and civil rights leader. I'll share my reporter's notebook that includes my most recent conversation over the weekend with Bishop William Barber. We'll also hear from Kelly Smith with the Nonviolent Medicaid Army. She'll be joined by former Assembly member and Health Committee chair and author of the New York Health Act, Dick Gottfried. We'll also visit with Nancy Lipschitz, second vice president of the United Steelworkers 4-200 Nurses. You remember them, the nurses, the local Robert Wood Johnson University Hospital. They went on strike from August until December of 2023, all over safe staffing. They won that strike. She'll be joined by USW Local 4-200 Chief Shop Steward, Carol Tanzi. We'll dig into all of that, but first, let's check in with the Public News Service.
1: Welcome to 2026 Talks, where we're following our democracy in historic times.
2: The whole country, and frankly, people around the world, are paying attention to what is happening here. People are asking, is it possible? And you are going to do it and show the world it is possible.
1: Vermont Senator Bernie Sanders rallied voters in California over the weekend in an attempt to revive a ballot measure that would tax billionaires in the state. Support for the ballot measure has dropped in the polls, as billionaires have poured millions to oppose the measure. If passed, the measure would require a one-time 5% tax on billionaires in the state to offset federal budget cuts to health care. The ballot initiative does have Democratic opponents, like Governor Gavin Newsom, Planned Parenthood, and a number of California labor unions. They argue the one-time tax could lead to billionaire flight and harm long-term budget stability. In Iowa, faith organizers are encouraging Hawkeye State residents to reimagine Catholic social teaching to, quote, see, love, and vote. Events across the state aim to bring together voters of different faiths and backgrounds to engage on issues that affect them in similar ways. Sister Eilish McCullough is an organizer with a network Lobby for Catholic Justice. She says organizers are encouraging voters to take what they learn to the polls when they choose their leaders in the upcoming midterm elections.
3: How are some policy choices making groceries or rent or healthcare unaffordable? How are policy choices tearing apart families or trying to keep us from voting? How are we responding with love for our neighbors, our families, and all of our communities?
1: In the latest of the polls, PNS is highlighting ahead of the election, inflation and consumer prices are vastly outpacing other issues voters are worried about ahead of the midterm elections. Mike Moen reports.
4: YouGov's weekly tracking of voters' concerns shows that at the end of September, nearly 32% said increases in the price of goods and services topped their issue list. That's more than double the second highest result, jobs in the economy. Frank Manzo is an economist at the Midwest Economic Policy Institute, and he says it's hard for a lot of people to not feel retail price pain, including this part of the country.
5: Gas prices are over $4 in every single Midwest state except for one, and diesel is over $6 per gallon everywhere. Then you, of course, have high mortgage rates, and so what you're hearing is that people are struggling to afford, you know, the basic essentials, and they're not very happy about it.
4: I'm Mike Moen.
1: In the West, the sale of public lands is a hot topic this election season. A poll from the Nature Conservancy shows 80% of Americans oppose the sale of public lands to private interests, despite efforts from the Trump administration. Jaina Moen is with the Nature Conservancy.
6: So many people oppose selling them off because they recognize the value of having these wide open spaces to take your family out to go camping and hunting and fishing and hiking and driving.
1: Proponents of these sales argue land can be used to address housing shortages and other economic needs. I'm Simone Perez for Pacifica Network and Public News Service. 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
0: Thanks so much. Thanks so much, Simone. So it's great to invite back here with. It's great to have. Thanks, Simone. It's great to have Larry Hamm with us now, social justice activist extraordinaire and founder of the People's Organization for Progress. Good morning, Larry.
7: Good morning, Bob. Good morning, Professor Wilson.
0: Yes, and Dr. Joe Wilson, of course. Thanks for showing up.
8: Good morning, Larry. Good morning, Bob.
0: And so, yeah, Dr. Wilson, I want to start with you. As I said in the intro, we have about a month to go, and I'm trying to frame this properly as it really exists in the world, which is that we are a month to go before the last day to vote. And because early voting is such a part of our culture now, and this year it matters more than ever. I just wonder, you're probably seeing, I know that you are, you follow what's happening in social media. We are seeing this barrage of ads that really seem to be aimed at demobilizing and discouraging voters. And this is a particularly pernicious thing. And at the same time, we're seeing this fundamental attack on healthcare. I mean, it's that basic. We're seeing whether it be the administration going after 50,000 folks they suspect each month of being that they believe are undocumented. Usually what they have in common is that they're people that have brown or black skin. That is directly in a direct assault on healthcare because in this country, a million healthcare workers, essential workers, have some form of immigration status that makes them vulnerable to this. In New York City alone, one third of the physicians are dependent on a visa. Some of them are stranded outside the country because the Trump administration is changing the rules in the middle of their situation. I mean, do you think it's overstating to say that the most clear and present danger to us is this attack on the healthcare system?
8: No, Bob, I think you're exactly right. I would extend that by saying that the attacks on the healthcare system are multifaceted, multi-sided, and as you point out, hundreds of millions of dollars are being pumped into television and social media ads to destabilize and confuse the electorate. And that would allow the continued ripoff and the devaluation of the healthcare system. And so now, because of the war that Trump has decided to go into, you know, there's in Iran, there's money for bombs, but not for healthcare. The federal government is arresting and deporting healthcare workers who are on temporary protective status but not only Haitian healthcare workers, but many others. And in New York City and other places, that's destabilizing the healthcare industry, and it's taking away workers who are desperately needed. Then you combine that with the anti-vaccine movement and the spike in measles deaths across the United States, and there's a direct correlation between the confusion in the media and the anti-vax messaging that's coming across, and for example, and the deaths of the Amish people in Pennsylvania who fall for that stuff. And we're seeing a rise in COVID, and we're seeing that infant vaccinations are decreasing because of this misinformation. So the attacks on healthcare are certainly tied in to the general political economy. And then you combine that with the defunding of medical research, of cancer research, of the cuts, trillion-dollar cuts for Medicaid, and all of the tax cuts that are coming online and that have been enacted. Money is billionaires, it's money for billionaires and trillionaires while they're closing hospitals, cutting back nutritional assistance, which helps for the everyday well-being of people, and again, pumping billions daily into the war machine. And again, this loops back to the elimination of pollution controls, air quality, and again, back to health. So healthcare is the nexus that you can understand the hyper-exploitation of capitalism, and as capitalism gone wild, putting profits over people. And you're so right to point that out, Bob.
0: And so, Larry, what we do see is also at the same time this consolidation of power that's happening. And when what you're seeing is at the local and state level, now it really matters what your local health department is doing. And so we've seen this full attack on the Affordable Care Act, things that people who had figured out some way of pulling it together. And as a consequence of this, we're also seeing this concentration of wealth accelerate. And then the data centers being pushed down the throats of the population. And then it really stands up, it requires governors to stand up in a way they haven't. How do you feel comparing notes? I mean, you're most familiar, of course, with Governor Sherrill. When she was elected, there was great expectations, of course. Where is she now, do you think, like almost a full year in?
7: Well, I think she's facing the sobering reality of the difference between campaigning and the difference between governing. And certainly it was better to have a Governor Sherrill than a Governor Cittarelli. It's better to have a governor who at least makes an attempt to oppose the federal government rather than a Governor Cittarelli, the Republican, who would have been a full-fledged collaborator with Trump on this, leaving no protection at the state level. I mean, one good example is the passage of the John Lewis Voter Empowerment Act of New Jersey, while the Trump administration was doing all it could to eliminate the voting rights and interfere with people's right to vote in states where there are Republican administrations. The federal government's approach is being bolstered by the state government. In New Jersey, Trump demanded the voting rolls of New Jerseyans, and the Sherrill administration resisted that. And at around that same time, passed the John Lewis Voter Empowerment Act, which was sponsored by Assemblywoman Verlina Jackson. And that has given a modicum of protection to folks. Although, on the flip side, we're still going through a purge of some people who were mistakenly registered through the motor voter program. But that notwithstanding, we're here in New Jersey, and the good news is that people are fighting back, which is almost amazing considering what a grip the right wing has on the media. You know, and this is one of the things we begin to see in a fascist regime. Even though things are as bad as they are, somehow people are either immobilized or believe the propaganda of the Trump administration. And yet, despite that, many people are fighting back on almost all the issues that we're concerned about.
0: So you really have focused in a granular way on voter registration and dates. Where is New Jersey in the narrative? I know the early voting starts like 10 days before registration. Can people still register? Bring us inside that effort that the People's Organization of Progress has led
7: right.
0: for so many
7: well,
0: years.
7: People are at a point where they can request their mail-in ballots. So the battle has actually been enjoined. The election is really, in a manner of speaking, underway. Voter registration is the last date for voter registration is October the 13th. And the first day of early voting is October the 24th. And I would really urge people to vote early. If they can do mail-in voting, do it. But more importantly, I would urge people to do early voting. In fact, we are joining, when I say we, People's Organization for Progress and our allies and supporters are joining the nationwide protests, No Kings protests, which are going to take place on Saturday, October 17th. And the theme for this No Kings is No Kings Vote Early. And that is going to be our message also. So we've been doing voter registration every week. In fact, this past Saturday was one of our best days since we've been doing voter registration since March. And it just goes to show you the closer we get to the election, the more people begin to think about voter registration. Today, I will be at Raritan Valley Community College in Branchburg, New Jersey, participating in a forum on the importance of voting. And that program is designed to reach out, of course, to the student population there at that community college, but certainly to colleges throughout New Jersey. And then on Friday, we will be having a forum at Bethany Baptist Church, Friday, October 9th. The attack on voting rights and the war on black people. That's going to take place at Bethany 275 West Market Street in Newark, New Jersey. That program is going to start at 6 p.m. So voter registration is still on. Mail-in balloting is on deck. Early voting is October 24th. And if all that fails, you'll be able to vote on Election Day. And we need to have a record turnout like we had in 2008 for President Obama.
0: And also for New York State, I'm seeing here New York City Board of Elections. Last day to register to vote in person is October 24th, 2026. Application to register by mail must be received by October 24th, 2026. And we, of course, will be broadcasting live the October 17th No Kings Vote Early, as we have done the entire cycle of all of that. Go ahead.
7: Let me mention one more thing, Bob. You mentioned our concerns with the Sherrill administration. I might add that on Thursday, October 15th, there's going to be a rally for the Black Agenda on the State House steps. The State House is 125 West Market Street, 125 West State Street in Trenton, New Jersey. We're going to be there at 10 a.m. on Thursday, October 15th to rally for the Black Agenda. And this mobilization is being called by a broad cross-section of Black leaders, including elected officials, religious leaders, community activists like myself, labor leaders, and so on, to in fact bring pressure on the state legislature and the governor to in fact push through legislation dealing with issues of concern to the Black community. So if people want to ride down with us on the bus, they can contact me at 973-801-0001.
8: I'm thinking you should buy a bus at this point.
7: Oh, man. more than a bus.
8: Yeah, that's right. Dr. Joe, so let's go across to jump to the east side of the Hudson and talk about the Bruce Blakeman and Kathy Hochul race. So far, the ads, at least from 10,000 feet, we're seeing Governor Hochul linked, of course, to AOC and Mayor Mamdani as a negative, also tying into the entire immigration, Trump, totalitarian white supremacist move to, I don't know how you describe what's going on, 50,000 people being detained a month into a concentration camp system. I don't know how to soft pedal that. And then, of course, Hochul is trying to tie Blakeman to Trump because there's tremendous fealty there. Yet you do not see reflected in this debate the actually emergency situation with healthcare. So it's like our politics really conspire against us from bringing the issues to the fore when it really matters. You don't hear a discussion about, in any of these ads, about what exactly is confronting us.
9: Yeah, that's a great observation, Bob. Not a word, not a mention about healthcare. And yet, not only are people's lives at stake, but people are literally dying because of the abuses of the healthcare system and the cutbacks, the hospital closures, the defunding of Medicare. And the way to combat that is to link these issues and certainly turn out for the No Kings Day, but turn out as if your life depends upon it, and to mobilize not just letterhead coalitions, which are wonderful, hundreds of groups turning out, but at the grassroots, at the local level, local union shops, signing up people, getting buses, as Larry is doing, granular mobilization, and looking in the mirror, dear listeners, and asking, what are you doing to mobilize? Friends, neighbors, coworkers, parishioners, this really has to be a grassroots voter mobilization movement to preserve healthcare and to save democracy. These are all inextricably linked, including to war and inflation. These are all different sides of the same coin, and really it's a capitalist healthcare crisis. And when you compare the healthcare delivery in the United States in a global context, the United States and the taxpayers pay significantly more for worse outcomes. And in by all measures in Europe and in other places, their healthcare system is not only superior, but people live longer. They have a better quality of life. All of the happiness indicators suggest that the United States is on the wrong track and they're on the right track. So to your point about Hochul, she will only raise the healthcare issues to the extent that people, unions, organizations demand it. And I'm glad she stood up, in defense of the Haitian community and the Haitian healthcare workers. But we need to beat that drum much more loudly in order to touch the nerve of the electorate, to let people know, come out and vote because your lives absolutely depend upon it.
8: And so I guess the other issue here is that we are seeing, staying with you, Dr. Jove, just for a minute, there is this opportunity now because of the way that the issues have kind of aligned themselves. If you have been someone that's been concerned about the way that post 9/11, the way that Congress really abdicated its responsibility and we were on autopilot for this further notice war on terror, this is a plebiscite on all of that. It really is on what's been going on for the last 25 years.
9: Right. Well, and let's just add a nuance. The autopilots are millionaires' autopilots, and we need to replace those autopilots with working class people who know how to fly the plane and who can deliver for the kitchen tables and for the wallets and the pocketbooks of the working class. And so literally, this is a struggle of the top versus the bottom. And we can certainly get lost in the left and right battle, and I understand that. But this is the trillionaires and billionaire class. And I read recently that there are now hundreds of thousands of newly minted people in the United States worth more than $25 million. And so there's a tiny elite group, 0.1%, who are the new ruling class, and they're linked with the tech bros. They're buying up all of the, not only the politicians, but all of the airwaves going into the elections. And we need to overcome that with people power, with boots on the ground. And I'm clearly optimistic, and all the polls indicate that not only is there going to be a blue wave, but a blue tsunami. But that'll only happen if people get out and do the right thing.
10: And so, Larry, where do you think, what districts are you keeping an eye on where you think that the contests are going to have national repercussions? I think, of course, Representative Tom Kaine, Rebecca Bennett, that's certainly one that people of the world's watching.
7: Right. That's one. The embattled Tom Kaine, who seemed to have taken a hiatus and then reappeared. I think there's a good chance his opponent, his Democratic opponent, is going to win. Interestingly, when I was looking yesterday at the Star Ledger, it seems our friend down there in the South, one-time Democrat turned Republican Van Drew, may be in trouble down there in that area of the state, the southern area where Trump had a lot of support. But I think this is indicative of what's happening across the country. A lot of the reportage that I've been listening to and reading seems to indicate growing discontent even among sectors of the Republican Party with Donald Trump. People talk about they don't see the Trump flags like they saw before, and they don't see the lawn signs like they saw before. And that may be an indicator of what's coming up. But, you know, we can't drop our dukes, as we used to say, right? We got to keep our guard up.
10: I guess he's also Representative Van Drew is facing Zach Mullico, I guess, based at Cape May. They're a very successful hotelier. I guess the mayor of Cape May? Is he the, yeah, I think he's yeah, and so, but it's interesting. I just want to stay with that district first, because the second district is such a curious case. There's that had gone for Obama, and there are about 20 some odd districts across the country, a couple in Iowa, that went for President Obama,
7: right?
10: And then went to Trump. And there's no doubt that's a combination of the mobilization of populists who felt like, well, yeah, you know, African Americans. An African-American lives in the White House, but I lost my house. And then disaffected blue-collar voters who didn't feel that the Obama agenda, they didn't move the minimum wage from $7.25. I mean, to me, it's very curious what happens in those districts that had gone for Obama and then swung to Trump.
7: Well, we'll see what happens. But there's one thing I want to mention quickly before we end, and that is the lieutenant governor controversy is not going away. Lieutenant Governor Dale Caldwell resigned. Some say he was forced to resign, but he is still on the front page of the Star Ledger. And even in some of the pundits' columns, now the question is who Governor Sherrill is going to appoint in his place. She has now less than, she had officially, I think, 45 days to do it. So she's about 2 or 3 weeks in now, so it's an even shorter window. But some suspect that that appointment may come as early as this week. So that's a big, it's still a controversy, and there's divided opinion in the Black community. Some quote unquote leaders went along with it, but there were other leaders that didn't go along, and many in the community who feel that he really wasn't given what we might call real true due process, and that there was a rush to judgment, and that he was basically tried in the press. So that controversy is still with us and is likely to stay with us for a while.
10: And I think it even might add to some debate and consideration that maybe it needs to be like other states where the lieutenant governor is independently elected statewide.
7: Right. Yeah. But that's not the case right now.
10: No, right now. Well, thank you so much, Larry Hamm, social justice activist extraordinaire and founder of the People's Organization for Progress.

0: When I rise. This is Bob Henley, WPAI Pacifica Labor Radio in New York City. You're tuned to 99.5 FM. We want to thank you for coming through with the last pledge drive. We're still going through the numbers. We did get through the $200,000 mark. How much remains to be seen? We'll know by the end of the week. I also want to thank Savitri G and Reverend Billy for bringing us the Leonard Peltier Hour special from live from, of course, Jake Lance, of course, and Sean Rhodes in the studio. We brought that to you live, provided it to the entire country from the Quaker Meeting House in Lower Manhattan. It's just some of the expansive programming that your support has made possible. We have been doing a series of conversations, Moral Monday conversations, with Bishop Barber, who, of course, leads the Poor People's Campaign and has his institute up there at Yale University. We do these weekly installments. They are usually appear on We Decide America, The Crossroads with Jenna Flanagan from 9 a.m. to 11 a.m. That's our national show we do on Mondays. So, and this week we zeroed in on exactly this question, what to make of a society that disinvests in healthcare while borrowing hundreds of billions of dollars to create weapons to blow up the world? Michael, if you'd run that conversation, thanks. This fall's election is perhaps the most consequential in our nation's history since the Civil War, when the nation was torn asunder by a war over slavery. Yet it managed to hold a biannual congressional election in 1862 and a presidential election in 1864. Over the next several weeks, Pacifica Radio is hosting conversations with Bishop William Barber, who is the founding director of the Center for Public Theology and Public Policy at the Yale Divinity School, as well as the co-chair of the Poor People's Campaign. Bishop, welcome back. Last week we spoke about why it is that tens of billions of low-wage and low-wealth voters chose not to engage in the 2024 election and the role the labor movement has in uplifting workers at a time when there's such a concentration of wealth and power in our nation. Today I want to pivot to ask you about Washington's cutting vital programs like food stamps and Medicaid, while cutting taxes for the nation's wealthiest families as well as corporations, while borrowing hundreds of billions of dollars to buy weapons. We know that even before COVID, which killed more than 1.1 million Americans, poverty was the fourth leading cause of death ahead of homicide. What does it say about our country that we're cutting back on health care while boosting military spending to ever higher levels?
1: It says several things. One is that we're treating corporations like people and people like things. Number two, it says that we're engaged in a kind of politics of death and violence. Illegal war being funded, which produces not only death, physical death, but it produces a kind of death for trust of our processes and policies and leaders. But then to cut back on health care, we now know that some 60% of persons who die from COVID may not have had to die if they'd had sufficient health care. Of every 500,000 people that die in health care, some 2,500 people die. We have to begin to talk about this in terms of violence and death, because we are in a policy crisis when persons who are elected were supposed to provide for the common good and provide for the common defense are actually not defending the people, are not providing for the common good, but are actually providing ways to that produces harm and death in the lives of so many. And these are people who've been elected, who are supposed to be about life and liberty, but instead it seems that they are about death and binding the nation up in more debt for war and less money for the things that will keep us alive and well as a democracy and as a people.
0: Earlier this year, when we were on the Valentine's Day march down in North Carolina to protest that Republican state legislature's push to gerrymander an historically black district out of existence, you spoke about the potential power of what you described as, quote, the prophetic imagination, as the articulation of not what we are against, but what we are for. Can you expand on that?
1: Yeah, I think that critique has its place. You certainly have to be clear in critique, but it can be exhausting if you do not replace the darkness with light, if all you're doing is cursing the darkness. Because what ends up happening is you're constantly talking about the person

0: for sons that are producing the darkness. There's a great scripture in the Bible that says, write the vision and make it plain so that those who grab it can run with it. But vision produces running. It produces motivation. It makes people have conspicuous courage. And so what we're saying is prophetic visioning. It says, okay, I critique particular politicians and their policies, but now I want to turn it around. I vote because I believe in a living wage. I vote because I believe in peace over war. I vote because I believe in education rather than more funding for prisons. I vote because I believe in health care for all. And what happens is my vote becomes a vision and a voice of that which is beyond the current moment. And it pulls people. You know, Bob, when you think about it, a sailboat, they tell us in aerodynamics and sailing, is not pushed by the wind, but pulled by the wind. And if you set the sails right, the wind pulls the ship forward. It pulls the sailboat. We need a pulling in this country now. We need a fresh wind of what politics and serving in government and being elected official is all about. And the people have to set the sail and produce the wind. And that is why we're calling for 1,000 marches to the polls, the first day of early voting, and wherever your state is at on election day, of people who are saying, I'm not just coming here to vote because I'm against someone, but I'm coming to vote for what I'm for. And perhaps that will make politicians begin to say, not just I'm against this person, I'm against Trump, I'm against Jeffrey, I'm against. But what are you for? What are you really for when it comes to pursuing, promoting the general welfare of all people and pursuing justice? That's the question that must pull us, and that's what prophetic visioning is.
1: Next week, we'll tackle why all Americans need to be concerned about the plight of immigrants being swept up in this Trump-era mass deportation campaign.
2: Thanks so much, Bishop.
0: Thank you so much. God bless.
1: Of course, that's a wish Bishop William Barber was recorded over the weekend. We also are keeping an eye on this whole healthcare debate because you have to look at this nationally, statewide, and then granularly. And our news director, Rebecca Miles, had a thorough interview with City Council Speaker Julie Menin, who issued the put out of the report, Healthcare Accountability Report, published by the New York City Office of Healthcare Accountability, which got started, kind of got off to a rocky start under the Adams administration, certainly didn't have the support of that administration. Now it seems that this report is getting the highlighted the attention that it deserves. And what it raises is serious questions about the range in charges that are being offered and the role that hospital consolidation is playing, monopolization, and the wide range, sometimes tens of thousands of dollars for the same procedure between hospitals, and the lack of an awareness by the public that they have a right to, if you will, negotiate with the hospital. Don't take that first bill as being the end of the story. Michael, please roll that interview. Rebecca Miles with Julie Menin on Frontline Voices.
3: Finds that healthcare costs are rising faster than wages, that healthcare prices, rather than the amount of care people use, are the primary driver of rising costs. The price, for instance, of a cesarean section ranges from $7,000 to a mind-boggling $64,000, while an emergency room visit can cost anywhere from $210 to $6,000. What explains this extraordinary price difference for the same procedures? And what does this reveal about how hospitals set prices?
4: Well, thank you for that question. So the Office of Healthcare Accountability was created 2 years ago under a bill that I sponsored in the City Council that we passed, and that bill created the nation's first Office of Healthcare Accountability. And one of the reasons why I felt so strongly about passing this bill is precisely because the hospital prices are one of the most opaque industries just in terms of what people are being charged. And you see these wide differentials for C-sections, for colonoscopies, for basically every single medical procedure. There are these enormous disparities. in costs. So one of the things that my bill required is it requires a disclosure of the price of every single medical procedure at every single New York City hospital. So this report that you just referenced shows, for example, that the C-section example, the stark disparities between what women who go to one New York City hospital are being charged for a C-section versus another. And so you ask, well, why are these disparities? Well, one of the reasons why there are these disparities is because until this new office came about, the hospitals really weren't necessarily disclosing what they were charging. Now, the idea is that with price transparency, it should work to hopefully lower costs over time. One of the things the city of New York needs to do is it needs to harness its purchasing power as the second largest purchaser of healthcare in the entire New York State to drive costs down. So that's one of the things that we are urging the city, the administration to do.
3: And of course, I'm, you know, I know this was forged with help from labor unions. Of course, part of the discussion that always goes on when contracts are being negotiated is not just salary and pensions, but it's also the rising costs of healthcare benefits. And the report finds that healthcare prices rather than, the report found that, you know, they were looking at who was benefiting from these rising costs. And there were New York Presbyterian reported $11.3 billion in expenses, while its CEO received $26.3 million in total compensation in 2024. The same at NYU. The CEO received $18 million. Montefiore received $16.7 million. The report also found that some of the hospitals and the highest executive compensation serve below proportional shares of Medicaid and uninsured patients. What accountability should exist between executive compensation, hospital finance performance, and the obligation to serve vulnerable communities?
4: Yeah, well, first of all, one of the things we need to remember is that many of these hospitals in New York are receiving a tax break. So overall, some of those tax breaks that some of these hospitals are receiving are upwards of $1.5 billion in total. So the question is then, well, what is it that the public is really getting for these tax breaks? For the tax breaks, the hospitals are supposed to do community care, but we worked alongside 32BJ and DC 37 to several years ago when we were working on this bill, point out the fact that many of these hospitals were actually not providing the community care that was required for the tax break. They were falling short of the number that was required. So that's something we think that really needs to be pointed out and looked into. You know, in terms of the hospital compensation, executive compensation, that was another reason why we passed my bill in the city council, so that that information you would now be able to, as you're seeing in these reports, be able to look at those numbers. So we think, again, that by shining a light on this and putting sunlight on it, this is information that the public should know.
3: Right. It's also well known that one of the biggest contributors to people's bankruptcy is the cost of healthcare.
4: Right.
3: And the report identifies, however, that there's $593.7 million in hospital bad debt, including at least $50.6 million attributed to patients who were ineligible for financial assistance. On average, non-profit hospitals spent just 2% of their expenses on financial assistance at cost. What does this tell us about hospitals screening patients for assistance, and should hospitals be required to identify eligible patients or offer assistance before pursuing payment or writing off debt?
4: Well, see, this is one of the big issues, is that a lot of New Yorkers do not know that they should be, by the way, appealing denied insurance claims. About one in four commercial insurance claims were denied in 2024, for example. A lot of people don't know that when they get the bill from the hospital, that they can actually negotiate that bill. The problem is that you get a bill from the hospital, it's at your most vulnerable time, it's an enormous bill, And a lot of New Yorkers don't know that you can actually start to negotiate. One of the things that the council did this year is we passed a bill to create the first insurance affordability office. And so that office will soon be up and running with claims adjusters to really help people navigate insurance. But, you know, one of the things we really want to make sure is people understand that they should contact their hospital when they get a bill that they think is not right or they have questions about the bill. Very few New Yorkers are appealing those bills, and we really need to change that dynamic because that will be one way that we can work to lower overall costs for New Yorkers.
3: And what do you think puts people off contesting the bill? I mean, yes, you've mentioned that they're probably in the middle of, you know, recovering from surgery. They just accept it and will deal with it later. But is it the fear that they can't, unless they had, what, for instance, legal representation, that they couldn't take on the insurance company?
4: I think it's a host of different factors. I think that for many New Yorkers, you're going to the hospital at your most vulnerable time when you're dealing with a health crisis, whether it's cancer treatment, some other surgery you need. It is a very difficult time. And then you're socked with a bill that is shocking. And some people don't know that you can actually start to negotiate that bill. And that's really important information for New Yorkers to have. And so one of the reasons why I felt so strongly about passing our bill to create a nation's first Office of Healthcare Accountability is just for this very reason, to try to bring some transparency around what is a very opaque system. So we think that is important information for New Yorkers to have. And we also have to remember that in New York City, we have over 300,000 city workers that work for New York City. And so we as a city are, again, the second largest purchaser of healthcare in all of New York State. We have to start acting like it. We need the administration to work to lower some of those prices, because for certain hospitals, and we gave the C-section example, that are charging upwards of $60,000 for a C-section, yet another New York City hospital might be charging $17,000 for that same C-section. So that's something that the public sector can utilize to lower healthcare costs, but also the private sector can as well.
3: What about the sort of trend that we see, which is the consolidation of hospitals? I'm thinking, you know, just in Manhattan alone, if you see the sort of elimination of hospitals downtown, migration up to the Upper East Side. I mean, you got up to the Upper East Side, it's every single hospital is up there, but there's very little downtown. And then at the same time, the sort of consolidation of insurance companies, more and more mergings to create these sort of monoliths. How then can you take them on?
4: Right. No, it is very true. So I represent the East Side of Manhattan, which happens to be also known as Hospital Alley, where you have a large concentration of physically of many of the hospitals. In terms of the insurance consolidation, that is a real issue because we are seeing time and time again the high costs of insurance. And by the way, not just in the healthcare industry, we're seeing that across everything from small businesses, which are generally in New York spending 4 to 5 times the national average on liability insurance. We're seeing it with homeowner insurance, where New York is really out of whack compared to other states, or even auto insurance in New York, which is 52% higher. That is why the council passed the bill to create the Insurance Accountability Office, to work with New Yorkers to try to lower their insurance costs. Then you also have, of course, the state, which through the Department of Financial Services, DFS, regulates insurance companies as a whole. But this market consolidation is concerning because you're starting to see just prices go up and up and a smaller number of insurance companies in the market.
3: So you've got this report, more data on healthcare prices and financial practices. So what will you do next? What's the next step?
4: So we created this Office of Healthcare Accountability to finally shine a light on some of these hospital industry practices. The goal, of course, is to try to lower healthcare costs for New Yorkers. the city did a new RFP, which really came out of a lot of work that this new Office of Healthcare Accountability did. And that new RFP for insurance providers is saving the city an enormous amount of money. We have a lot of work that we need the city of New York to do to try to harness its purchasing power for all these different medical procedures, because it just, to see these enormous price disparities between rather routine medical procedures like C-sections or like colonoscopies is very problematic. And so now we need the city of New York to basically utilize its market power, its purchasing power, to help to drive down costs.
3: I believe you've got a hard out at 12:15.
4: Thank you. Thank you so much for having me, and thank you for covering this very important issue.
3: Not at all. Glad to have you on the show. I hope you'll come back.
4: Thank you so much. Thanks. Bye-bye.
1: Of course, that was News Director, BI News Director Rebecca Miles, interviewing City Council Speaker Julie Menin about the release of the Healthcare Accountability Report that was put up by the New York City Office of Healthcare Accountability, with Julie Menin championed when she was a member of the council. Want just to recap quickly there, you have these absolutely obscene salary packages going to CEOs, and then basically unconscionable price gouging, where you see a range of C-section costs between $60,000 in one zip code and $17,000 in another. We see the unions 32BJ and DC-37, in this case, trying to bring some transparency to what's going on. We know that these so-called, I call them Fugazi nonprofits, have a $1.5 billion tax break, and that's and they don't even do what they're supposed to do in terms of providing community care. And so the question is, at what point do I guess we call into question really the whole nonprofit status? In the second hour, we're going to pivot and talk about a world where you have the New York Health Act, where you have a kind of universal Medicare for all situation. So we're offering you a short-term issue. It's important to remember, when that bill comes from the hospital, that's just a starting point. That's one thing this Speaker Menin was trying to drive home. You need to stand your ground on that, and you need to not just despair and put it away in a drawer, but confront it. And we'll be back on the other side.

0: This is Julian Assange. You're listening to WBAI New York. 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
1: 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Written and performed by Jacob Ming Trent, the play tells the story of an urban kid who almost lost his life and the urban poets who saved him. Directed by Tony Tacone, this performance reminds us that anyone can contribute a verse. More at publictheater.org.
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3: Hi, I'm Heidi Bogosian.
4: And I'm Michael Smith. We're here to announce the new time for our program Law and Disorder. It'll now be every Monday at 11 a.m.
3: Law and Disorder exposes rampant injustices emanating from the U.S. courtrooms, boardrooms, police precincts, and more.
4: We interview leading experts in the law, as well as authors, activists, and academicians who are working to bring about lasting and positive social change.
3: We launched the show 18 years ago with the great constitutional human rights litigator Michael Ratner. We've been reinforced by three nationally recognized attorney co-hosts:
4: Jim Lafferty in Los Angeles, Marjorie Cohn in San Diego, and Julie Hurwitz in Detroit.
3: Each week, we bring you a one-hour show interviewing legal and political leaders across the country.
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8: 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It is 7 a.m. in New York City on a Monday morning. Coming up next is hour number two of What's Going On with Bob Henley.
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0: Good morning, New York and New Jersey, as well as the great world beyond. This is Bob Henley, and this is the Monday edition of WBAI's Labor and Social Justice Drive Time News Magazine, What's Going On? It's October 5th, 2026. Michael J. Haskins is our broadcast engineer. It's 56 degrees in New York City under clear skies with a little chill in the air, headed up to 70 degrees. The entire week looks dry with highs in the upper 60s and low 70s, but it will dip down into the 40s tomorrow and Wednesday in the early morning hours before sunrise. With only a month to go before the last day to vote in the 2026 midterms, we're being barraged by hundreds of millions of dollars in political campaign ads designed to misinform, demobilize, and discourage us from engaging in the process of democratic self-determination that we have when we vote. The high-tech and fossil fuel oligarchs very much want the Trump conveyor belt to continue sending all the wealth to the top of the American pyramid, for which the first family gets, of course, a handling charge. For the first time ever, we're seeing the current authoritarian regime that controls the White House, Congress, and to a large degree the U.S. Supreme Court, use millions of dollars of our tax dollars to create and broadcast partisan political ads that pay homage to the sitting president, who is brazenly trying to buy votes by promising $5,000 to every U.S. adult if the GOP fails in the midterms. Sounds like dystopian science fiction, but it's the headlines. The East Wing of the White House was demolished by fiat, and the Kennedy Center disfigured and shuttered on a whim. Early on, the Trump-Musk junta seized by armed force the U.S. Institute of Peace, a nonpartisan, independent, nonprofit entity established by Congress and renamed the Donald J. Trump Institute of Peace. In our nation's capital, the signs of authoritarianism were everywhere, from the National Guard on the street and outside public schools to the massive banners with Trump's face hanging from the Department of Justice headquarters and on the facades of other federal buildings. Meanwhile, inside, the DOJ is without apology using all of its power to zealously prosecute anyone that President Trump singles out on social media as an opponent. Hyperbole? No. The news. Meanwhile, he's prosecuting a war of choice in Iran that's further destabilizing the Mideast and setting the U.S. economy into a nosedive that's also fueled by the violent white supremacist mass deportation campaign that's helping to accelerate the deliberate dismantling of public health and the U.S. healthcare system by taking away the people that provide the healthcare. These are the dots that need connecting, and that's what we're going to do for this entire show. We're really looking forward to having a conversation with Kelly Smith with the Nonviolent Medicaid Army. She'll be joined by former Assembly member and Health Committee Chair and author of the New York Health Act, Dick Gottfried. We'll also visit with Nancy Lipsitz, the second VP of the United Steelworkers 4-200, the nurses local at Robert Wood Johnson University Hospital in New Brunswick, who went on that brave strike back in August until December of 2023, all over safe staffing. They won that strike. She'll be joined by USW Local 4-200 Chief Job Steward Carol Tenthy. They're up in Rhode Island for a national conference with the United Steelworkers. That is a considerable and growing force in the healthcare sector. We'll dig into all of that, but first, let's check in with the Pacific Global News Desk.
1: From across the nation and around the world, for Pacifica Headlines, I'm Jesse Lentz. An estimated 5,000 supporters of jailed former Pakistani Prime Minister Imran Khan begin a protest march from the country's northwest yesterday in the town of Gandhi Chowk after talks with the government to call off the demonstration failed. Footage courtesy of Reuters. According to Al Jazeera, concerns about the 73-year-old Khan's health, specifically the condition of his right eye that has required months of specialist treatment, have prompted the campaign for his release among members of Khan's Tehreek-e-Insaf party. Supporters have also called for the release of Khan's three sisters, whose arrests last month have reportedly further inflamed tensions in the region. The Pakistani government had been preparing for weeks for the arrival of the activists, erecting barriers and using shipping containers to block main access routes to the capital city of Islamabad. Saudi-backed Yemeni government forces seized key positions on the Bab el-Mandeb Strait today, a vital shipping alternative to the Strait of Hormuz, military and government sources told Reuters, as they fought to reverse last month's territorial gains by Iran-backed Houthi fighters and to drive them from the vital waterway. Yemen's government forces have taken large parts of Dubab district, which overlooks Bab el-Mandeb, and are asserting full control over the area with heavy air support from a Saudi-led coalition, three military sources and one government source told the news agency. The Saudi-led military coalition says more than 300, quote, high-value targets have been hit in Yemen as allied ground forces battle the Houthis. We are providing air support to back the Yemeni armed forces on the ground around the clock, Major General Turki al-Maliki, spokesperson for the Saudi-led intervention in the Yemeni civil war since 2017, wrote in a post on X. Houthi-aligned media outlets had previously denied that government forces had made advances in the area. Fighting has raged along several front lines in Yemen for weeks after the country's civil war was reignited following the spillover from the U.S. and Israel's joint war on Iran, now in its eighth month, with the Houthis seeking to control the Bab el-Mandeb Strait and firing missiles and drones at Saudi cities and infrastructure. Ukrainian President Vladimir Zelensky said Saturday that Ukraine would increase attacks on Russian energy infrastructure but would not target civilians. Footage and reporting courtesy of Reuters.
2: We have to respond in any way. With their attacks on our energy, we have to respond on their energy. First of all, oil refineries, etc. What gives money them for this war? But we will not respond, of course, just like them, any civilians objects.
1: Zelensky's remarks come following his assertion last week that Ukrainian intelligence obtained documents revealing Russian President Vladimir Putin has issued a, quote, new doctrine allowing Russian forces to launch broader strikes against Ukrainian civilian targets. According to the Kyiv Independent, Russian forces have increasingly battered Ukrainian civilian infrastructure in recent weeks, including attacks on key bridges and medical and education facilities. Ukraine's defense ministry said yesterday that the country's recent strikes on oil refineries in Russian cities had knocked out 51% of Russia's oil refining capacity, according to the AP. That claim could not be independently verified. On Thursday, the news agency reports, Russian President Vladimir Putin made a rare admission that the strikes had caused Russia to lose roughly 1% of its gross domestic product. They started attacking oil refineries and openly declared the goal of damaging our economy. Did they achieve their goal? Partially, Putin said at a meeting of the Valdai Club Forum of International Foreign Policy Experts. Yesterday, Russia's defense ministry responded to Zelensky's interview the previous day by vowing to intensify strikes on the Ukrainian capital of Kyiv and other parts of the country, according to a report from Reuters. And Cornell University President Michael Kotlikoff announced in a video message over the weekend released by the school that the educational institution would take steps to prevent the circumstances that led to the 2024 alleged gang rape of a student by seven members of the Chi Phi fraternity.
3: What happened to Jane Doe in 2024 is deeply disturbing and will weigh heavily on our community for years to come.
1: Those are the latest Pacifica headlines for the Pacifica Network. I'm Jesse Lent.
0: Thanks so much, Jesse. So, of course, as I said, the entire morning, we're focusing on healthcare as an issue. We are going into the cycle. This is the month where we, I like to say now that Election Day is the last day for in-person voting, because the idea of saying the election's happening on the actual day of the election doesn't do justice to the fact that there's going to be opportunities weeks before to make your vote count and to vote by mail or in person. So I'm really happy that we've got Kelly Smith on from the Nonviolent Medicaid Army. I guess they're mobilizing in 12 states. And I would imagine that we've had you on the national show, We Decide America at the Cross with Jenna Flanagan. You have a national perspective on it, but you also do a lot of work in New York City. And so if you can bring people up to speed about your people's clinic and about the kind of engagement you're finding from the public looking for healthcare.
4: Yeah, good morning, Bob. Great to be with you. And actually, we are in 15 states, not 12.
0: Wow.
4: So, yes. So, and we did 15 actions on September 19th for the National Day of Action all across the country. But yeah, I mean, we in New York, our work consists of Well, one piece of it is that we do people's clinics around the city where we are not a substitute for a health clinic, but we can help provide some type of health screening and then, more importantly, talk to people about their healthcare story and what's going on. And we just see consistently desperation. We see people not being able to access what they need, not being able to access what they need in a timely fashion. And we often, people are very clear about what's happening. They know that the system is working against them. And so we're seeing that some folks even sadly have just given up. They've just like, I can't beat this. I can't win. I can't get health care. And so these are the kind of conditions that we're seeing all over. But I also think there's a real group of people who are, well, I think a lot of the people we meet are really clear, like I said, on what's happening and ready to be engaged in a way that no one's asked them to be engaged before.
0: And so one of the things we had in our prior segment, I don't know if you heard it, but Julie Menon, speaker, was talking about this report out from the New York City Office of Healthcare Accountability. And that, of course, that effort of bringing pricing transparency, which is important, has uncovered things like on a C-section, the range in the same city, I assume they're providing the same service, a C-section, $60,000 in one zip code, and then $17,000 somewhere else. And then also, this entire hospital complex, it's a nominally nonprofit, getting $1.5 billion in tax subsidies. And then on top of that, paying out the COs millions and millions of dollars, and then not meeting their legal obligation to provide the care for the community for people that can't afford it. And I mean, the speaker made an important point that when people get a bill from a hospital, they shouldn't just stick it in a drawer. Like you have to step up. I know it's tough to do if you just have had a procedure, a traumatic event, you're glad to be alive. But that impulse to shove it in a drawer and not use it as a starting point, as the speaker rightfully pointed out, as a negotiation point, a beginning of a conversation. Can you talk about that moment and how hard it is for people who've gone through a life-threatening situation, come back on the other side of it, then to be hit with a bill? And the worst instinct, right, is to just ignore it.
4: But I mean, we're talking about numbers that are so astronomical and unrelatable to the average working person who's just trying to survive. And so to get something that almost seems like dystopian in its number is obviously daunting and contributes to this idea people feel like they're throwing up their hands, there's nothing they can do. And we do agree. We agree that you fight back. We agree that you don't just accept this. We agree that you solicit others for support, not to pay the bill, but to fight against it. We do call-in days. We're in the process of two different call-in days right now where we are helping people, one, either get remediation on services that they should have got that were done incorrectly, or to get like, I hate to call it forgiveness, like debt forgiveness, because it doesn't need to
0: Right,
4: be forgiven. It should have
0: right.
4: never been there in the
0: Well,
4: first place.
0: that and such a great segue to bring in our next guest, of course, former Assemblyman and Health Committee Chair and author of the New York Health Act, Dick Godfrey. Thank you so much for joining us.
5: Well, good morning. Happy to be with you.
0: And it's so important that was such a great segue that Kelly offered, and I just wanted to read this excerpt from something you sent me. Dick, almost every problem we face in health and healthcare as consumers, patients, employers, and healthcare providers or taxpayers is made worse and harder to solve by the way we pay for healthcare. You point out every year millions of New Yorkers with health coverage go without needed healthcare because of cost or suffer financial hardship to get it. No one says that's acceptable. Millions of New Yorkers who have coverage struggle with rising premiums, deductibles, co-pays, restricted provider networks, out-of-network charges, and unjustified denials of care that deny access to health care and undermine family financial stability. They lose access to doctors they've relied on if their employer picks a different health plan with a different provider network. If they switch jobs or lose a job, they may lose their health coverage. God, Dick, it's even worse now than when you wrote that.
5: Well, yeah, because with federal cuts, a lot of people that were covered by Medicaid or what New York calls its essential plan, which is public health coverage for moderate income individuals, people are losing that coverage because of federal cutbacks.
0: And so can you talk about also the resistance that exists right now? You track this, what's the prospect for this bill getting through? I mean, I'm not hearing in any of the ads about the gubernatorial contest it raised at all. What's the status of it up in Albany?
5: Well, the bill, which of course has been on file for many, many years now, is co-sponsored in the Assembly and the Senate by a majority of the members. So you might ask, you know, why isn't it on the floor getting a vote? And it did several years ago. But the main obstacle now is part of the labor movement, our state and local public employee unions are opposing the bill. You know, they say their members will do better with you know, the benefits that they negotiate. But of course, that's just not true. There's a wide variety of reasons why the coverage under the New York Health Act is better and more affordable than any union health plan, including covering long-term care, including having no deductible, no premium, no copays, no restricted provider network, no restricted drug formulary. It's a much better program than any employer or union has ever negotiated.
0: I would say, I guess, Dick, the other thing to keep in mind is that the union movement is divided on this, with the people closest to it, the healthcare unions, 1199 SEIU. I remember having a deep conversation with George Grisham, who led 1199, mm-hmm. Saying, yes, it's true that we have a platinum healthcare coverage for our employees, but if it meant that everybody could have quality healthcare, it would be in our interest because of the societal universal question. And then we see the New York State Nurses Association, of course, similarly lined up with this. And so it is this, and I'm just, go ahead.
5: You know, several locals of the communication workers, the retail wholesale department store union, RWDSU, the UAW chapter in New York supports the bill. A lot of the Committee of Interns and Residents and the and the doctors working in the city public health system support the bill. So there is a lot of support for the bill, but with people like District Council 37 and the UFT opposing it, it's very difficult to get legislative leadership in New York to agree to put the bill on the floor for a vote.
0: So how do you reconcile on a national level, the unions generally have the opinion that healthcare is a right. And what they'll do is they'll pivot and say, that's a federal concern. Would you say that because of the actual serious situation that's happening with the federal government now turning into being a predator? I mean, the federal government is affirmatively dismantling healthcare. It's going after the people that provide it. And it's shrinking availability and closing hospitals on a scale never seen before. It's like a depression in the sector. Why you think the time is now for the New York Health Act?
5: Well, you know, I've always said advocating for a national plan is kind of like buying a lottery ticket where the prize is a trip to Bermuda, but you have to go by train. you know, we're not getting there at with a federal program, you know, except for a few years in the 1930s and a couple of years in the 1960s, politics in Washington has been a lot more right-wing and much less friendly to workers and consumers and patients than politics in New York. And there's a long history of states, particularly New York, taking the lead on progressive legislation, starting with creating free public schools in the 1780s and abolishing slavery in 1827 and worker safety laws and civil rights laws and a whole slew of progressive legislation in this country begins at the state level, particularly in New York. And, you know, for example, you know, in this country now, every state has a public program to provide health coverage for children in moderate income households. That began in the late 80s when Minnesota enacted it. A year or two later, New York copied Minnesota. And several years later, in 97, under Bill Clinton, the federal government said, you know, any state that does what New York and Minnesota have done will pay about two-thirds of the cost. And today, every state in the union has a child's health insurance program. So that's how we're going to get universal health coverage in this country, not from Washington, but from smart states like New York taking the lead.
0: And so pivoting to you, Kelly, because you have this multi-state perspective, one of the things we're happening is I just saw this regulatory change the Trump administration made in the way the Americans with Disabilities Act to make it more likely that we're going to have to institutionalize people that are disabled or elderly and need assistance, because historically the what had been baked into the law was the idea of trying to keep people at home. So we see that this is a full court press to turn everything into a profit center, getting people back to institutions. And as the assemblyman was pointing out, we have this efforts are happening at the state level. Are you seeing this battle joined like this? You have a national perspective. We know that it's front and center in the Michigan Senate race. Is the media actually do you think corporate news media depicting just how much people care about this issue?
4: No, I don't think to the extent that people do. I think that, yes, it is certainly, I mean, undoubtedly become more of a topic of discussion. Yes, you have seen healthcare on the lips of people who haven't talked about it in forever, especially as we, you know, near the midterm elections, because it's good talk, right? It's good talk for to get votes and to try to get folks on your side and see you as someone who's going to fight for them. But I don't think we're not seeing like bravery and vision. We're not seeing people really thinking about, not very many people, really thinking about a way to completely change the system that can't be then changed back by a piece of legislation or a change in administration. But I think people are, they may not be like from the legislative media side, but I think from the people we are seeing this certainly being expressed and being talked about as a great, you know, a great danger. But unfortunately, the media doesn't always cover it.
0: Can you talk about the transformation that happens when people go from being isolated as feeling like, oh, you know, I owe all this money to the hospital. They see hospital debt as a reflection on their character. And there are some people like that, they feel ashamed. And what happens when they start communicating with other people what this shame's about, and then come to understand the gross injustice of this system, and really internalize the notion of healthcare being a right. I mean, can you talk about that powerful transformation that happens for people?
4: It is powerful. There aren't even really words for how powerful it is. We see this all the time when people realize that they are truly not alone, and when they realize people are on their side and willing to fight with them to get debt relieved, to get access to the care they need in all these different ways. We work with folks all the time. We just were working with someone who had not expressed that, and we did a national call-in day for them. And she was so moved that people would care, that people in New York would want to call in for someone in Wisconsin, and that there is this national body for sort of fighting with them. And I can say personally, Bob, I don't think I've even shared this with you, but I lost my Medicaid. I lost my Medicaid suddenly and abruptly, and thankfully I'm getting it resolved. But even as a health organizer, those mental stories, that mental terrain is so deeply ingrained in people that it's their fault that they're in this situation. It is their fault that it's some failure on their side that I started to go down that spiral. Even as someone who knew better. So it's a tough thing that people have been taught, especially poor and low-income people have been taught their whole lives that this is their fault. So it's a real life-changing situation.
0: So, Dick, going back to you, I'm wondering if the fault line you describe, and we, of course, are grateful to labor unions. We have support from unions that represent 5 million households that are on both sides of this debate. But one of the things I can't but feel that the fault line you describe is very similar to what happened with the Medicare Advantage situation, where New York City Health retired civil servants, some 250,000 of them, who were promised historically as part of their social contract that, yes, you're not going to make a whole bunch of money serving young people in the cafeteria. Or even going back, if you retired from some of these positions that are paying well today, whether it be a nurse or firefighter, you go back, you retired 20 some years ago, things are tight right now in this economy. And we saw that the larger unions were willing to, after 12 years of Michael Bloomberg not giving raises, not renewing contracts, he had the unions on the ropes. They couldn't stand up to him for a whole bunch of reasons. Then we saw Mayor de Blasio come and have to settle over 100 contracts in short order. And they came up with the bright idea of, well, you know what we could do? We start charging and putting our retirees on a Medicare Advantage plan, a predatory plan, which is neither Medicare nor an advantage. I mean,
5: Well,
0: Dick, this
5: one.
0: violated the basic premise of the labor movement by dividing the rank and file.
5: Sure. One of the things that we've been pointing out to, meetings of rank and file, city employees and retirees, is that as they learned with the Medicare Advantage fight, their health benefits are not guaranteed by law. Their health benefits, whether as current employees or especially as retirees, can be dramatically cut on a moment's notice anytime the contract is being renegotiated. But with the New York Health Act, benefits far better than what they're currently getting would be actually guaranteed in law. And every New Yorker would know that the governor and every member of the legislature and their families and their campaign contributors, have a personal stake in the quality of the care provided by the New York Health Act, and 20 million of the rest of us get to be in the same boat with them. And we don't have that kind of protection today. And so the benefits spelled out in the bill are not only better than any health plan that any employer or union provides, but they would be guaranteed by law and guaranteed by the fact that people with wealth and power would be covered by the plan and have a stake in protecting it.
0: Well, as former Assemblyman Dick Godfrey, chair of the Health Committee, I would also like, we have, I think, around 12 Pacifica stations throughout New York State, and I'd love for you to offer a town hall on this topic. Were you up for that?
5: Certainly.
0: I want to thank you so much, Dick, for your championing this thing even in retirement. Do you miss the rough and tumble of Albany?
5: Well, you know, I always say, for all the years I was in the Assembly, I really loved every minute of it. But no, I don't miss it. But I do spend a lot of time pretty much every day advocating for the New York Health Act. I'm kind of addicted to that.
0: And we're glad for your, happy for your addiction. Thanks so much, Dick. And, of course, Kelly Smith with the Nonviolent Medicaid Army, now in 15 states. We'll be talking to you soon. We'll be back on the other side with an update from United Steelworkers Local 4-200. That would be nurses. Does that surprise you? Steelworkers, nurses, do they go together? Oh, well,

0: When I Rise. You're tuned to WBAI Pacifica Radio in New York City. We're taking this whole morning basically to talk about healthcare, because there really isn't any other issue. We know that on every front, if you look at it, it's getting, for those people that have coverage, it's getting harder to navigate. If you are someone that was even like the Affordable Care Act, right? That is getting, that's an aperture that is shrinking. If you're someone that is reliant on a something like Medicaid, that also is something now may require work requirements. And 9 chances out of 10, you're working, but now you're going to have to document it. And what we know from the research that's been done on this, that means people drop off participation. And so whether it be, we had this administration in Washington, it's hard to say that they're not trying to dismantle healthcare. At one point, they had this idea that, well, nursing wasn't a profession. Remember that, oldie but goodie? That just happened on our watch. We're so fortunate right now to be joined by Nancy Lipschitz, the second vice president of the United States Workers 4-200, and of course, Carol Tansey, chief shop steward, also with the United States Workers 4-200. You will recognize Carol's voice because she was a regular fixture on our airwaves during that very long strike that went on from August until the holidays in 2023. Thanks for joining us.
1: Morning. Good morning. Thank you for having us.
0: Great. It's very exciting because you guys, you really started the ball rolling when it came to putting something at risk for safe staffing. There's no doubt that knowing the TikTok as we do, if you're listening now, listeners, you know that New York State Nurses Association had to go to the mat in a very similar way in the winter. And we brought you that, the TikTok of that going up against these behemoths. I call them the Fugazi nonprofits. Yeah, they're nonprofit except with the way they pay their CEOs. So I guess what I want to start with and ask, what's very exciting is there's a national conference that's going on. The United Steel Workers have a considerable interest and growing interest in healthcare. And so, Nancy, if you could tell me what's going on this week and why are you up there?
1: So we're up here right now because we want to make everybody aware about the fact that nurses and need, we need more nurses at the bedside to help care for the amount of patients that we have. Safe staffing has been a pinnacle of what we've been fighting for. That's why we were out on strike. We have established much better guidelines in our facility, but we need to fight for the rest of our state. We need to fight for the rest of our country and fight for every single patient and nurse that's out there who is suffering under the fact that we have so much to do, not enough time to do it. And we need to have these guidelines established, because otherwise I don't know what's going to happen to healthcare.
0: Carol, so you guys are on the front lines in so many ways. And in New Jersey, this has been something that we've been working with Debbie White, HBAE, of course, they're part of the AFT nationally. And it's been stuck in Trenton. I mean, I'm 71. And I think I was at WNYC decades ago when it first was introduced. Why can't we move this in a way that counts? And that's why I guess it's put a real reliance on the bargaining table, because you're not getting it out of Trenton.
2: It hurts. It really hurts. We know the reason, and we don't want to sugarcoat it. It's because hospital corporations have become too big and too powerful, and they are holding the strings and they have control. We saw, especially in New Jersey, the cozy relationship between large hospitals and our government. I mean, if you look at history and saw who threw Mikey Sherrill's 100-day party, it's no secret they're brazenly proud of their relationships. And that squashes the important work that is being done at the bedside. It stifles what we're able to do in a real world where people need people at the bedside to care for each other.
0: And so, Nancy, pivoting back to you, one of the things that we know is that in a broader context now, we have hospitals investing in AI and this whole push to try to automate systems. And so you already have a lack of financial accountability. And now we

0: it doubling down with this. Can you talk about the concerns that you have about this race to automate and to take humanity out of healthcare?
1: Well, that's just it. You cannot take humanity out of healthcare. Okay. AI can be used as a tool, and I understand that, but you still need me and Carol at the bedside to make sure that whatever is going on, we are keeping track of it because AI is not accurate at times, right? We all know it can hallucinate. It makes errors. If especially with the recording, the audio recordings, you could say one medication, it interprets it as another medication, which is totally wrong for that patient. AI can, I think it can be used as a tool to help us improve what we're doing, but for AI to take over and dictate what we are doing is absolutely ridiculous. Ridiculous.
0: And so one of the things too, Carol, that we've seen is this consolidation. The first part of the first hour, we had Speaker Julie Menin on with Rebecca Miles, our news director, and they had this report, Healthcare Accountability Report, New York City Office of Healthcare Accountability. And one of the things that came out of it was a wild variation between hospitals, where a C-section in one place was $60,000. And I assume the same procedure, $17,000. Can you talk? Is this similar to New Jersey, this wild range in costs?
2: Of course it is. Of course it is. And what is that set by? The amount of rampant greed in healthcare, it's like a big cash grab these days. And now, to me, that's what echoes in my mind. Like everybody's trying to get their hand in the pocket. And the people that are suffering are the patients. None of this is to benefit patients. It's all under the guise of none of this benefits patients.
0: And so, Nancy, one of the things that we know is that there's such an emphasis on getting people out of the hospital, quick turnarounds, right? And so I would imagine from the work I've done in this, it puts a real onus on the nurse, particularly, to be careful with discharging the patient when it especially involves engaging the family and a care circle, right? To make sure things are done properly. And can you talk about the moral injury that happens where you're in this crucible, right? Where you know what needs to be done. There isn't sufficient staffing to do it. And that you could be sending a family out with a loved one and they may not be properly instructed to avoid a rehospitalization and undoing the work you all just did.
2: Yeah, I feel like if we people don't understand what we do, and especially CEOs and the higher ups don't understand what it takes to get a patient ready to go home, the responsibility is immense. And it's all on the nurse. We have to make sure that the doctors have put correct things in. Now they want to throw AI into this that McDonald's doesn't even use because the orders. Like, if we're always checking everybody's work, that's a huge responsibility. And really, all we want is someone to be able to take care of their loved ones safely at home. It's really a very big struggle.
0: So, Nancy, is that your experience over your many years?
1: Yeah, pretty much. I mean, AI has, we're supposed to, at the end of our shift, it'll generate an AI plan and it'll say, oh, this is what happened with the anything of what I've done with the patient today. So they're putting these tools to allow them to get better billing because they're using keywords, right? But it's what I have actually done with that patient on my 12 and a half hours.
0: Well, and so, Carol, pivoting back to you, one of the things we've seen is nurses around the country stepping up on behalf of their colleagues who may have, are immigrant folks. I'm particularly thinking of the huge role that patients play. And can you talk about why nurses are taking the lead there in making sure that we treat these essential workers with the respect that we did, at least during COVID?
2: Because we're advocates, right? We're advocates for everybody, and that includes our coworkers. And for everybody in the hospital. And if we're not the ones who are being the voice of these people, they're underpaid, immigrant, non-English speaking, a lot of cases, and they're scared. They're scared. So we enjoy a little more of a security there. So we do have a bigger obligation to stand up and be more of a front-facing advocate for these people.
0: We are having some kind of buffering that's happening a little bit. So I don't know if it's anything you guys control. We'll keep trying as best we can. Nancy, I guess the thing is that people, I guess they still don't, unless they're clued into Robert Wood Johnson, don't necessarily connect steel workers with healthcare. But that's a mistake because you guys are a presence around the country.
1: Absolutely. This is why we're at a conference right now to meet with other health or through USW so we can collaborate together so protect our patients, protect the people that need that
3: industry,
1: and protect our industry. Exactly.
0: And so, Carol, is there much attention being paid to the idea of universal health care? Is that something we had that debate? That is something that now with the midterms coming up, it's a conversation at least that we're having, whether or not the corporate news media wants to have it.
2: NNU has championed that, and I would love to see steelworkers champion that. It's still a discussion, but that's believe in our nurses at Robert Wood Johnson, because when we were, and that had a real impact on real workers in real time. So that's something we're very interested in.
0: I think we're going to sign off with you guys. I'm so glad that you guys tuned in. I do want to get a full debrief when you get back on what's happening. We'd also like to try to meet some of the other people around the country, particularly get them on We Decide America at the Crossroads, because I know from experience, boy, you get you guys got something done. And I remember when you lost your health care, I mean, the hospital did not, they didn't pull any punches.
2: No. They weren't compassionate to our situation. That's for sure.
0: Lousy bedside manner.
1: Yes.
2: 0 stars.
0: Right. You didn't see it by any chance. The CEO didn't want to like give some money back or anything.
2: I did ask.
0: Of course you did. Of course you did. Thanks so much. So that is, we're going to leave Nancy Lipsitz, second vice president, United Steelworkers 4-200, and Carol Tansey, chief shop steward at USW 4-200. Have a great conference.
1: Thank you.
0: So we're going to close out right now and talk and try to recap, because I think it's important for us to look at the big picture here. We've now started looking at what's happening in New York City. You see there that there's a focused effort to bring some kind of transparency to pricing gone wild. You see a situation where the hospitals there are charging anywhere between $60,000 for a C-section and $17,000 if they feel like it. And there's like no accountability, because at the municipal level, they have the politics wired. There is some discussion now about price transparency. And yet they're getting right now a tax break of $1.5 billion. And surprise, surprise, not meeting their obligation to provide the care to the community for people that can't afford it. And now who's going to hold them accountable? That's going to have to be you and I. We see some effort within the city council, but then this is a question of pricing transparency. But then a more fundamental question, which we asked in the second hour, is why should we be paying at all? Can we live in a world where universal health care and health care is a right? When does that start? Are we really seriously going to think that at this point, seeing where the federal government's at, with its actual attempt to dismantle healthcare in real time? Really? Really? So maybe it's time to consider the New York Health Act as the clear and present way to do the most good for the most people. If you step back and look at exactly what's happening on the ground, we see in New York City what is happening. We see the FDNY EML healthcare system in collapse right now. That's what's happening. We played for you on last week on Friday, the chair of the emergency of fire and emergency, Joanne Arreola, in this encounter with FDNY brass, asking for an explanation why a 14-year-old student went to school, had a heart attack. They made four calls to EMS. 45 minutes later, there was no ambulance. The family in New York City, one of the wealthiest places in the world, with an obscene concentration of wealth, the parents had to drive the child to the hospital. This is not an isolated case. That's what's happening at the granular level. Meanwhile, federally, the junta is actually trying to imprison the people that provide health care, particularly if they're the wrong color and they suspect they're from somewhere else. Meanwhile, the regulatory structure of the federal government wants to make it so that if you're disabled and elderly and need assistance, you have to be institutionalized. I wonder who'll benefit from that. Perhaps corporations that are arranged to handle all of that. That's the conveyor belt. That's the conveyor belt to the top of the pyramid that is now in place and well-oiled. And so this is what the election, that's the framework that our election is happening in. A federal government that is now trying to actually dismantle public health by actually firing and by putting and trying to sideline basic scientific research. And that's only in the healthcare arena. Just shift over and look, what are they doing with the EPA? What are they doing there? They are making sure that the public science that was collected so we could know how late it is in terms of the climate crisis, well, that's not going to be a problem anymore. Like I say, it's a pilot, and they've just smashed the pilot's airplane's dashboard and the altimeter. So that's what we have. That's the stakes as we head into this cycle, this, I say, 30-day lead up to the election. It's critical. We're going to be bringing you issues, not the personalities, not the horse races, but the issues that are front and center. The decisions we're making if we continue going with the status quo, which is spending and borrowing hundreds of billions of dollars to build military equipment that brings the world closest to a precipice of annihilation. You know, that's what's going on right now. The choices are stark. Do we want to have ambulances that give people a chance and that we, you know, right now, if you have a heart attack in New York City, there used to be a 35% of survival, now it's down to 13%. If you're waiting for an ambulance and it's an emergency situation, could take 13 minutes, could take 45 minutes. I mean, that's that. What that shows, the fact that that exists in New York City right now, is contempt by the political power structure. The fact that they don't think that we care enough to step up for FDNY EMT workers, it's a kind of thing like, oh, well, you know, everybody has a problem. And the lack of solidarity, like, where is the statement from the Municipal Labor Committee saying straight out, it's in the interest of everybody who works in the world, and that includes people that work in the subways, construction workers. Do you really want, if you've lost your arm or hand, to wait maybe 45 minutes? It's not your problem. That's not your contract. That's not your obligation. And this is how it's been. This is how it's been. We need to have the labor movement step up for FDNY EMTs, not as an isolated stovepipe. Oh, well, collective bargaining this. Oh, I got a raise. You didn't get a raise. No, this is a basic public health measure. If we can't fix anything else that's going on, we can't control what Donald Trump is doing. No, he's on an ego ride beyond belief and is in a narcissistic binge. But what we can control is getting the ambulances to people so they can survive. That's something we can control. That's something that Mayor Mamdani has to be the once-in-a-generation leader that makes a difference, that connects the dots, that says, yes, this has been wrong, and is it? It's just coincidental. Here's a twofer. The people doing that work, why, who are they? Women and people of color. And they're paid tens of thousands of dollars less to put their life on the line. And sometimes they get killed on the job. Maybe we should fix that. Please stay tuned to Democracy Now! It's up next. Remember, hang on for 9 o'clock. We Decide America, the Crossroads with Jenna Flanagan. Thanks so much, Michael G. Haskins, and for all of our guests. We'll talk to you soon.

0: From across the nation and around the world, for Pacifica Headlines, I'm Jesse Lentz. An estimated 5,000 supporters of jailed former Pakistani Prime Minister Imran Khan begin a protest march from the country's northwest yesterday in the town of Gandhi Chowk after talks with the government to call off the demonstration failed. Footage courtesy of Reuters. According to Al Jazeera, concerns about the 73-year-old Khan's health, specifically the condition of his right eye that has required months of specialist treatment, have prompted the campaign for his release among members of Khan's Tehreek-e-Insaf party. Supporters have also called for the release of Khan's three sisters, whose arrests last month have reportedly further inflamed tensions in the region. The Pakistani government had been preparing for weeks for the arrival of the activists, erecting barriers and using shipping containers to block main access routes to the capital city of Islamabad. Saudi-backed Yemeni government forces seized key positions on the Bab el-Mandeb Strait today, a vital shipping alternative to the Strait of Hormuz, military and government sources told Reuters, as they fought to reverse last month's territorial gains by Iran-backed Houthi fighters and to drive them from the vital waterway. Yemen's government forces have taken large parts of Dubab district, which overlooks Bab el-Mandeb, and are asserting full control over the area with heavy air support from a Saudi-led coalition, three military sources and one government source told the news agency. The Saudi-led military coalition says more than 300, quote, high-value targets have been hit in Yemen as allied ground forces battle the Houthis. We are providing air support to back the Yemeni armed forces on the ground around the clock, Major General Turki al-Maliki, spokesperson for the Saudi-led intervention in the Yemeni civil war since 2017, wrote in a post on X. Houthi-aligned media outlets had previously denied that government forces had made advances in the area. Fighting has raged along several front lines in Yemen for weeks after the country's civil war was reignited following the spillover from the U.S. and Israel's joint war on Iran, now in its eighth month, with the Houthis seeking to control the Bab el-Mandeb Strait and firing missiles and drones at Saudi cities and infrastructure. Ukrainian President Vladimir Zelensky said Saturday that Ukraine would increase attacks on Russian energy infrastructure, but would not target civilians. Footage and reporting courtesy of Reuters.
1: We have to respond in any way. With their attacks on our energy, we have to respond on their energy. First of all, oil refiners, etc. What gives money them for this war? But we will not respond, of course, just like them, any civilians or objects.
0: Zelensky's remarks come following his assertion last week that Ukrainian intelligence obtained documents revealing Russian President Vladimir Putin has issued a, quote, new doctrine allowing Russian forces to launch broader strikes against Ukrainian civilian targets. According to the Kyiv Independent, Russian forces have increasingly battered Ukrainian civilian infrastructure in recent weeks, including attacks on key bridges and medical and education facilities. Ukraine's defense ministry said yesterday that the country's recent strikes on oil refineries in Russian cities had knocked out 51% of Russia's oil refining capacity, according to the AP. That claim could not be independently verified. On Thursday, the news agency reports, Russian President Vladimir Putin made a rare admission that the strikes had caused Russia to lose roughly 1% of its gross domestic product. They started attacking oil refineries and openly declared the goal of damaging our economy. Did they achieve their goal? Partially, Putin said at a meeting of the Valdai Club Forum of International Foreign Policy Experts. Yesterday, Russia's defense ministry responded to Zelensky's interview the previous day by vowing to intensify strikes on the Ukrainian capital of Kyiv and other parts of the country, according to a report from Reuters. And Cornell University President Michael Kotlikoff announced in a video message over the weekend released by the school that the educational institution would take steps to prevent the circumstances that led to the 2024 alleged gang rape of a student by seven members of the Chi Phi fraternity.
2: What happened to Jane Doe in 2024 is deeply disturbing and will weigh heavily on our community for years to come.
0: Those are the latest Pacifica headlines for the Pacifica Network. I'm Jesse Lent.

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I have a service announcement about a delay on the train service in New York City. There is a person was struck by a train due to a person being struck by a train. B and D service is suspended in both directions between 167th Street and Bedford Park Boulevard. Consider alternate routes and allow for additional travel time. And for more information, please visit mta.info. It's 9 a.m. here in New York City. Coming up next is We Decide, America at the Crossroads with Jenna Flanagan.

0: Welcome to We Decide America at the Crossroads. I'm your host, Jenna Flanagan, and today is Monday, October 5th, 2026. Now, we're going to open today's show with our We Decide political panel and some of the biggest political stories that's shaping this week. So joining me will be Washington Sun senior editor and Washington correspondent Dave Leventhal, Alberto Willis, host of KPFT's Politics Done Right, and political scientist and OutFM co-host here on WBAI Pauleen Park, sitting in for Laura Jadid, who's out on assignment. Then we're going to have a segment from producer Ursula Rudenberg of the Pacifica Network, who offers her analysis as we listen back to Ukrainian President Volodymyr Zelensky address the United Nations General Assembly and look at how Russia is recruiting foreign soldiers and labor for its weapons productions. In our second hour, We Decide producer and media editor Jesse Lent looks at the ramifications of the White House stripping press credentials from reporters with CNN, MS Now, and Politico before a federal judge deemed President Trump's ban likely unconstitutional and temporarily ordered their access restored. Jesse discusses what it can mean for press freedom with a panel of free speech experts. And finally, we'll close the show with Bishop William Barber and WBAI General Manager's look at America's healthcare crisis and the choices Washington is making between funding programs that sustain people's lives and our other nation's priorities for this week's Moral Monday. But first, let's get to the headlines from the Pacifica Global Newsroom.
1: From across the nation and around the world. For Pacifica Headlines, I'm Jesse Lentz. An estimated 5,000 supporters of jailed former Pakistani Prime Minister Imran Khan begin a protest march from the country's northwest yesterday in the town of Gandhi Chowk after talks with the government to call off the demonstration failed. Footage courtesy of Reuters. According to Al Jazeera, concerns about the 73-year-old Khan's health, specifically the condition of his right eye that has required months of specialist treatment, have prompted the campaign for his release among members of Khan's Tehreek-e-Insaf party. Supporters have also called for the release of Khan's three sisters, whose arrests last month have reportedly further inflamed tensions in the region. The Pakistani government had been preparing for weeks for the arrival of the activists, erecting barriers and using shipping containers to block main access routes to the capital city of Islamabad. Saudi-backed Yemeni government forces seized key positions on the Bab el-Mandeb Strait today, a vital shipping alternative to the Strait of Hormuz, military and government sources told Reuters, as they fought to reverse last month's territorial gains by Iran-backed Houthi fighters and to drive them from the vital waterway. Yemen's government forces have taken large parts of Dubab district, which overlooks Bab el-Mandeb, and are asserting full control over the area with heavy air support from a Saudi-led coalition, three military sources and one government source told the news agency. The Saudi-led military coalition says more than 300, quote, high-value targets have been hit in Yemen as allied ground forces battle the Houthis. We are providing air support to back the Yemeni armed forces on the ground around the clock, Major General Turki al-Maliki, spokesperson for the Saudi-led intervention in the Yemeni civil war since 2017, wrote in a post on X. Houthi-aligned media outlets had previously denied that government forces had made advances in the area. Fighting has raged along several front lines in Yemen for weeks after the country's civil war was reignited following the spillover from the U.S. and Israel's joint war on Iran, now in its eighth month, with the Houthis seeking to control the Bab el-Mandeb Strait and firing missiles and drones at Saudi cities and infrastructure. Ukrainian President Volodymyr Zelensky said Saturday that Ukraine would increase attacks on Russian energy infrastructure, but would not target civilians. Footage and reporting courtesy of Reuters.
2: We have to respond in any way. With their attacks on our energy, we have to respond on their energy. First of all, oil refineries, etc. What gives money them for this war? But we will not respond, of course, just like them, any civilians or objects.
1: Zelensky's remarks come following his assertion last week that Ukrainian intelligence obtained documents revealing Russian President Vladimir Putin has issued a, quote, new doctrine allowing Russian forces to launch broader strikes against Ukrainian civilian targets. According to the Kyiv Independent, Russian forces have increasingly battered Ukrainian civilian infrastructure in recent weeks, including attacks on key bridges and medical and educational facilities. Ukraine's defense ministry said yesterday that the country's recent strikes on oil refineries in Russian cities had knocked out 51% of Russia's oil refining capacity, according to the AP. That claim could not be independently verified. On Thursday, the news agency reports, Russian President Vladimir Putin made a rare admission that the strikes had caused Russia to lose roughly 1% of its gross domestic product. They started attacking oil refineries and openly declared the goal of damaging our economy. Did they achieve their goal? Partially, Putin said at a meeting of the Valdai Club Forum of International Foreign Policy Experts. Yesterday, Russia's defense ministry responded to Zelensky's interview the previous day by vowing to intensify strikes on the Ukrainian capital of Kyiv and other parts of the country, according to a report from Reuters. And Cornell University President Michael Kotlikoff announced in a video message over the weekend released by the school that the educational institution would take steps to prevent the circumstances that led to the 2024 alleged gang rape of a student by seven members of the Chi Phi fraternity.
3: What happened to Jane Doe in 2024 is deeply disturbing and will weigh heavily on our community for years to come.
1: Those are the latest Pacifica headlines for the Pacifica Network. I'm Jesse Lent.
0: With less than a month to go before the midterm elections, voters are headed toward November with a lot more on the ballot than control of Congress. The war with Iran remains unresolved, and the United States is sending another aircraft carrier strike group towards the Middle East. Ukraine is warning that Russia may be preparing to make another winter of war even more punishing for civilians. And here at home, President Trump is putting artificial intelligence at the center of both his economic agenda and the federal government itself. Now, at the same time, Americans continue to say that they're feeling the pressure of high prices, and a new AP-NORC poll suggests they're increasingly holding the president responsible. So joining me for our We Decide political panel are Dave Leventhal, Washington, D.C. correspondent and senior editor at The Washington Sun, Egberto Willis, host of KPFT's Politics Done Right, and political scientist and co-host of Out FM on WBAI, Pauline Park, for the next couple of weeks for while panelist Laura Jadid is out on assignment. Everyone, welcome to the show.
4: Good morning, Jenna.
5: Good morning, Jenna. Ooh.
0: Okay, so Dave, I'm going to start with you. The United States is sending another aircraft carrier strike group towards the Middle East as the war with Iran remains at a stalemate, basically. So if the deployment proceeds as planned, the U.S. could have three carriers in that region later this month. What does that tell you about where the Trump administration believes this? Can we officially call it a war yet? Because as I understand, the administration isn't, but this conflict is headed.
6: It's a war in every way you can define a war, although the war has ebbed and the war has flowed, and it necessarily hasn't been some linear line to the point that we've gotten to today, Jenna. And let's remind everyone that this is the eighth month now that we have been involved in this war, something that Donald Trump said would be over in a matter of weeks when it first started back in February. So I think what we can see here is that there is either an actual escalation of the war in the sense that more military resources are headed toward the Middle East, or there is a preparation for the potential for more escalation. Does that mean that there will be escalation? No. Does it mean that peace talks are dead and that that is just simply not going to be in the cards going forward? No. But if there was success on the front of peace, if there was success on the front of negotiations, we wouldn't be having this conversation as we're having it today.
0: Well, Egberto, we know that President Trump has indicated the war with Iran could continue beyond the midterm elections. Politically, that puts Republicans in the position of asking voters to stick with the administration through an open-ended conflict overseas, while Americans are still expressing growing dissatisfaction with the economy here at home. What do you think of the president's endgame with Iran, or if there's an endgame with Iran, and how much of a political liability could this war/conflict become heading into November?
4: I don't think there's going to be any change, first of all. The president doesn't know what he's doing. The president doesn't know what the outcome is going to be, what he wants as an outcome. The thing about it, Jenna, is the days of aircraft carriers and big strike groups making a difference in the world are over. And, I don't understand what grown men believe they can do with this type of warfare anymore. It is over. Donald Trump says he may start the war over after the election because, again, he doesn't want it to have an impact on the election. And the question is, to what end? The only end game I can see is taking our tax dollars and transferring our wealth to the owners of the defense industrial complex. Other than that, we just get a status quo in the wars. Again, aircraft carriers and planes and all these things that are dropping bombs, that's all they do. They no longer have the effect that they had during World War II, et cetera. Donald Trump wants to return us back to the glory days of seeing big ships, the glory days of seeing aircrafts in the sky and flyovers. Those days are over. This is the time of drones and devices that are semi-autonomous.
0: Wow. Pauline, I want to turn to Ukraine, where there is an officially declared war going on, and officials have shown European partners what they say are intercepted Russian planes to target power, heat, and water systems in major Ukrainian cities this coming winter. Basically, with winter approaching us faster than we'd like to think, and no negotiated settlement between both sides, how much pressure is there on both Ukraine's European allies and the Trump administration to find some kind of diplomatic off-ramp before this gets worse?
5: Well, Donald Trump keeps on sending his feckless billionaire son-in-law, Jared Kushner, and his golfing buddy, Steve Witkoff, to negotiate peace. And they keep on making things worse. Steve Witkoff openly praised Putin last time he was in Moscow when he should have been doing the exact opposite, and trying to pressure Putin into ending this war, which I think can rightly be called a genocidal war. Putin has committed countless war crimes targeting civilians, civilian infrastructure. Those are all war crimes under international law. Putin and Trump have one thing in common. They're both deeply invested in disastrous, unpopular wars that are benefiting no one. Putin has transformed Russia's economy into a military economy. It's on a war footing. He's basically draining the civilian economy. And this will end up having cost already more than a million Russian lives, not to mention countless Ukrainian lives. And so it's a complete disaster. But the commonality is that Putin is deeply ego-invested in seeing this war succeed, which it cannot, because of his imperial ambitions. He sees himself as the heir to Peter the Great and Catherine the Great. Similarly, there's no sense whatsoever in the illegal and unconstitutional Iran war, and anyone but Trump would decide it's time to end this whole disaster. So there's a very strong parallel between the two wars, I think, in my view, even if they have slightly different trajectories.
0: Well, very quickly with a follow-up to that, we also heard in the Pacifica headlines that we know that Russia has pledged to attack more civilian targets in Ukraine. Does that tell us something about the state of the war and where it's heading?
5: Well, Putin is desperate. He's trying to intimidate the Ukrainian people. The The Ukrainian people are tired of this war. They want it to end, but they are absolutely united. They will not surrender to Putin because they know that would mean that Ukraine would be under his control for possibly the foreseeable future and beyond. And so the irony is that Putin has united the Ukrainian people. And the other irony I have to point out is there's this fictive notion on the left that this is all about NATO expansion. NATO expansion was absolutely dead because Emmanuel Macron and Angela Merkel had vetoed Ukrainian membership of NATO. The person who revived NATO and brought it back from the dead, like Lazarus, rising from his grave, was Vladimir Putin. I think NATO would have died a slow death of complete irrelevance in a few years if Putin hadn't launched his war on Ukraine.
0: All right. Well, Dave, I guess I have to bring this back to the nation nationally here at home and bring up the fact that President Trump hosted some of the country's top artificial intelligence executives at the White House last week for what he called an extraordinary gathering of the people building America's, quote, golden age. Now, what did we learn from that meeting? What did we learn about that meeting? What did we learn from that meeting? Do we know where the administration's AI strategy is?
6: The AI strategy of the administration is one that is extraordinarily laissez-faire at this point. In essence, Donald Trump has said, hey, don't worry about the things that people are concerned about with in regards to AI. Don't worry about the robots taking over the world. Don't worry about the potential ill effects of AI on the economy, the country,
0: national security. One of them said humanity.
6: You are a word in front of me. And Jenna, I mean, this is coming at a time when many of the AI executives who were assembled at this meeting have, in essence, pleaded with the government to be regulated, which is extraordinary in and of itself. So there is this dissonance that's coming out of Washington and Silicon Valley. And if we're looking for resolution, certainly before the midterm election, you're not going to get it. And it's something too where Congress is gone. They are off campaigning. Congress will not be back until after the midterm election. So something that seemed like a true hair on fire moment not too many weeks ago is kind of just simmered down into, we're going to punt the ball. We'll wait and see what happens. And we'll pick it back up in November, maybe. So that's the strategy. As we see it right now, I think we can expect fully that Donald Trump's strategy of, hey, let AI companies do what AI companies want to do is going to win the day, at least for the moment.
0: Well, okay, so we do have the midterms coming up, and I know that the data centers is increasingly becoming a wedge issue. Do we have any indication as to whether Congress might try to take something up, even if it won't get signed once it gets to the president's desk?
6: Yeah, I mean, these are issues that are inextricably linked for sure. That, too, is something that is not going to be addressed in any material way until after the midterm elections. And that's something that is absolutely a liability, primarily for Republicans, but also too from some Democrats who have been very supportive over the years of data centers, data center production, especially in their individual districts. And it's something that when you look at political ads, something that we track very closely here at the Washington Sun, it's constant. It's a theme that has become so much a part of many, many congressional races where data centers are wildly controversial. The pros outweighing the cons is kind of flipped in the eyes of many, many voters who don't want the environmental impacts. They don't want the noise. They don't want the traffic. And they certainly don't want something that is going to affect their community negatively. But still, there are many forces out there who believe, look, this is the future. And if we are going to build as a country economically, this has got to be at the forefront and the vanguard. That's very much the debate that is still raging in districts, especially in places in the West and the East Coast, where data centers are being built at a rapid clip with very, very few regulations.
0: Okay, this isn't necessarily a question, but someone is going to have to riddle me this. When companies keep laying people off and claiming AI efficiency is their reason, how on earth do you build an economy with that going on left and right? But we're going to have to put a pin in that one. I just want to put that out there to the panel. Oh, well, Egberto, if you want to take that, because I just...
4: I think that was the best question, bar none.
0: Okay.
4: I mean, my God. Okay. And listen, I am so disappointed in where the AI argument is going, right? A clock can be correct. A clock that doesn't work can be correct twice a day. All right. Donald Trump not wanting to put particular types of regulations on AI companies, believe it or not, I am in agreement with it. When it comes to the data centers, I think it is crazy. Their data centers should have regulations that prevent them from doing the damage that they're doing. But we have laws on the books. If AI companies don't make something that's not a product, they make a product. And they make a product based on everything that the knowledge of everybody. I ask everybody a simple question. What specifically can AI do to stop, to end the world? What specifically can AI do to stop? And nobody can explain to me, okay, this is what it's going to do to start World War or what. We have regulations already that goes ahead and say, if you commit a crime, you go to jail for it, etc. I think we have to change the AI argument to a different argument. And that is, these guys are trying to absolve themselves from responsibility by having the government regulate them. And then when they commit a crime, say, well, we followed the rules given to us by the government. It is absurd in my frame of thinking what it is that these guys are actually asking for.
0: Well, speaking of such things, Pauline, we know that Defense Secretary Pete Hegseth also unveiled several new Pentagon initiatives last week, including something called Project Meridian, which is supposed to be studying emerging military technology. And in that announcement, he also very unfortunately, but perhaps expectedly, used a transphobic slur while talking about changes to the military. Basically, taking all of this together, what do these moves tell you about the culture that Hegseth is trying to create inside the Department of Defense?
5: Well, he's trying to create a culture of white nationalism and toxic masculinity and white Christian nationalism. He's trying to drum out trans people from the military. And if you notice, all the promotions are going to white men, women, people of color, who are clearly eligible to promotion through the ranks, including the highest ranks, general and admiral, are being crossed off the list. It's obviously an attempt to make a white Christian nationalist military. It's not going to work. It's only going to alienate the military, which, for all of its faults and misuses, and we could go on about that, the misuse mm-hmm. of the military, it is one of the most diverse institutions in the country. And so his war on woke and DEI is going to fail, first of all, because once Trump leaves office, Hegseth will no longer be defense secretary. And by the way, if the Democrats win majorities in the House and possibly the Senate, they're preparing articles of impeachment against the Secretary of Defense, who calls himself the Secretary of War. And by the way, footnote, only Congress can change the name of a federal agency. It was actually the Department of War and then changed to the Department of Defense. But Trump himself cannot change the name of a federal agency. So this will only weaken the military. The irony of the whole thing is he has this really kind of comic book notion of a warrior culture. He has no idea what he's talking about. He's the least qualified Secretary of Defense in history, and all the insider reports, including Stars and Stripes, before they fire the editor-in-chief, show that it's not just the top brass, the rank and file, are deeply disappointed with Hegseth and really have nothing but contempt for him, as well they should. If anyone cares about the U.S. military, and I frankly am rather ambivalent about it, I wouldn't be sad to see the decline and fall of the Imperium Americanum. Nonetheless, anyone who's concerned about the U.S. military should be concerned about Hegseth essentially pushing it off the cliff.
0: All right. Well, finally, speaking of things that we can actually do, Dave, with our few moments left, I want to turn to your reporting in the Washington Sun. You wrote that an overwhelming majority of American Republican and Democrats support banning members of Congress from trading individual stocks. So do you think that's something that Congress is likely to take on? Or is this something else that could just, I don't know, quietly die in a committee somehow?
6: In fact, it quietly died, or not so quietly died, in fact, last week, Jenna, and the U.S. Senate had an opportunity to pass a bill that would have included a congressional stock purchasing ban for members of Congress. But it was a bill that was attached to several other items, including a voter ID law, and that was something that absolutely soured Democrats on it, even though most Democrats in Congress support the notion of a congressional stock trade bill. But this is something that is, as an issue, is a unifying thing in a country at a time where nothing unifies most people from the left and the right and the center all at the same time. So is this dead? Well, it might be mostly dead, to quote the Princess Bride, in the sense that the Congress could pick this back up in the lame duck session after the midterms. They definitely could pick it up next year. But this was an opportunity that was missed this time around, and also, too, an opportunity for those who support it that was missed back when Democrats had control of Congress back in 2021 and 2022, and also at that point declined to advance such legislation despite its popularity nationally.
0: All right, well, we're going to have to leave it there, but I'd like to thank our panel, Dave Leventhal, Washington, D.C. correspondent and senior editor at The Washington Sun, Pauline Park, political scientist and co-host of Out FM on WBAI, in for the next several weeks for Laura Jadid, who is away on assignment, and Egberto Willis, host of KPFT's Politics Done Right. More to come. Stay tuned.

0: As another winter approaches in Ukraine, the war is increasingly becoming a fight over whether millions of civilians can keep the lights and the heat on. Ukrainian President Volodymyr Zelensky says his country urgently needs more missile interceptors to defend its cities and critical infrastructure. But when he addressed the United Nations General Assembly last month, Zelensky made a much broader argument that the consequences of this war are no longer contained within Ukraine's borders. He pointed to everything from energy and food security to the spread of drone technology and warned that artificial intelligence could soon play an even greater role in deciding what happens on the battlefield. We Decide producer Ursula Rudenberg of the Pacifica Network takes us inside Zelensky's address to the United Nations in this new report.
1: On September 23rd, Ukrainian President Volodymyr Zelensky delivered an address to the UN General Assembly during the 81st session's general debate. He met with Donald Trump in New York the day before addressing the UN. Trump continues to press for a speeding up of the peace negotiations, while Ukraine continues seeking military support and security measures necessary for a lasting peace and making any agreements hold. After his meeting with Trump in New York, Zelensky announced that concrete agreements have been put in place with the U.S. for granting license for Ukrainians to manufacture Patriot missile interceptors. This has been a goal and a major step in Ukraine's defense capability. It will likely lead to the advancement of the system, typical of Ukrainian technological innovation. But it will not resolve Ukraine's current crisis, since setting up the manufacturing of the Patriot defense system's machinery in Ukraine will take time. Responding to Ukraine's current crisis under heavy civilian attack on a daily basis in Kyiv and other major cities, Zelensky continues to push for more U.S.-made Patriot missile interceptors for intercepting Russian ballistic missiles. Ukraine's stockpile has nearly run out. Zelensky estimates that acquiring roughly 5% of the U.S. inventory of Patriot interceptors would help Ukraine survive the winter, while 10% could neutralize incoming Russian ballistic threat. Meanwhile, another deadly winter approaches for Ukrainians when Russian strikes on their energy infrastructure will likely leave millions without electricity or heat. During his speech at the UN, Zelensky called for an end to Russia's, quote, ridiculous and never-ending war, unquote, before the deadly winter. He warned that the invasion is incurring growing costs not only to Ukraine but for the entire world, far beyond Ukraine's borders. Examples he gave of the growing global fallout of this

for a country that has a permanent seat on the UN Security Council and takes so much pride in its oil exports. I quote, a large number of their diesel refineries have been blown up and are at least temporarily out of commission, end of quote. And this is true. Russia messed up. And the conclusion of the post is also right. This ridiculous and never-ending war with Ukraine must be ended. I do not know a single world leader who would say otherwise. I do not know anyone who is openly for this war, except one man. Ladies and gentlemen, for almost 5 years now, Russian generals have been trying to carry out Putin's crazy order to seize our eastern land, the Donetsk region. And just this year, from January through August, the Russian army lost 248,964 people on the battlefield in Ukraine. In 8 months, 248,000 killed and badly wounded. 21 centuries in the world have smaller populations. 21 countries in the world have smaller population than the number of Russian troops lost in the just 8 months. We have video confirmation for every one of these losses. And these are not just statistics. It's about people. We have an archive of drone videos. Videos showing thousands and thousands of Russians losing their lives in kill zones. It's madness. But they still keep going there to die because that is what Putin wants. After losing so many people, Russia managed to capture just over 1,000 square kilometers of our land this year. And we have already liberated a significant part of it. Russia is a country that already has 17 million square kilometers of its own land without any Ukrainian territory, by the way. So to add another 1,000 square kilometers, Putin is paying with 248 people for every kilometer. Does anyone still think that he is reasonable and moderate? His comrade, the leader of North Korea, sent his troops to Russia to support the weak points of the Russian army. The North Koreans also suffered losses, heavy losses. You probably saw the broadcast from Pyongyang when they honored those who were killed. And this is madness too. Why should Koreans give their lives in a war against Ukraine? Kim Jong-un uses them like currency and he gets something in return. And North Korea's neighbors and countries across Asia have probably already noticed its improved ballistic missiles and Pyongyang's much greater drone capabilities. So a war that was not prevented in time, was not stopped in time, and for which Russia was not punished in time, keeps spreading and spreads evil with it. Recently, we sent two North Korean prisoners of war to the Republic of Korea. These guys are not easy to capture alive. One of them went here, realized he was going to be taken prisoner, tried to kill himself. And he was shocked that fate didn't let him die. And this is how they raise people in the North. It's reality. They take away their freedom. They take away their right to choose. And they drill into them that they must die, no matter what. Do we really want to give such a force more time to learn how to wage war? This has already been going on for 5 years. And we know that Putin recently once again promised representatives from the American president that he would seize our Donetsk region, and he said he needs just a few

0: more months. This is probably the 17th or 18th time in 5 years that he has made this promise. It's always the same, just a few more months. And then he moves the deadline, moves again. Putin will fail this time too. But after that, he will once again make it clear to the world that even our Donetsk region is not enough for him. He wants more of our cities, Odessa and Kharkiv, Dnipro and others. Someone in the Kremlin even put up a picture with the words, "On to Kyiv." Russia has claims against our neighbor Moldova. It constantly threatens Poland and the Baltic states. Russia shows no respect for the statehood of the countries of the South Caucasus and Central Asia. And sadly, people in Syria and across Africa also know very well what Russian killers are. Something always seems to stop Putin from simply saying, "That's it. Enough. Peace." Something always stops him from admitting that 17 million square kilometers of his own territory, internationally recognized by all of you, should be enough for this man. Putin is always looking for someone who can help him kill more people for every kilometer of land, take more territory, attack another country, instead of simply stopping and running his own country. After all of this, can you even imagine him without war? He is patient zero, the one from whom this idea of war keeps spreading further. And wherever it spreads, it brings only pain, instability, new risks, and of course new crisis. The more freedom Putin has to act, the more dangerous the world becomes for everyone else. That is why patient zero must be stopped. He must be denied the space to act and the space to spread this evil further. Ladies and gentlemen, last year, speaking here, I said that we are living in a time when weapons decide who survives. And I've said, if a nation wants peace, it must work on strong weapons. Ukraine is doing exactly that. And this is why, for the first time in Russia's history, we now hear that its pride, its oil industry, is running off fumes. But oil itself is not Ukraine's target, not our target, not gasoline or diesel, not factories or ports as such. Our target is Russia's ability to finance this war, to drag it out, to make it more brutal and more destructive. Russia's finances and Russia's production are what must be stopped if Putin is to be stopped. Like Ukraine was before this war, you are peaceful nations and you do not think about war every second. But that does not mean in Russia they take away their right to choose, and they drill into them that they must die, no matter what. Do we really want to give such a force more time to one region than to the world, that even our Donetsk region is not enough for him? He wants more of our cities. Act, and even the richest countries in the world can't find enough missile interceptors. Current production is simply not enough, and even those who spent years building up interceptor stocks have already used a large part of them. Unfortunately, this is the reality even in the Gulf, where countries really worked to build strong anti-ballistic defense. So we need a new program. We need Freya. Join these common efforts.
1: You are listening to a recording of Ukrainian President Volodymyr Zelensky addressing the United Nations General Assembly on September 23, 2026, during the UN's 81st Sessions General Debate.
0: Sometimes it may seem that Ukraine is focused only on war because we speak about weapons, we speak about defense and sanctions against the aggressor. But Ukrainians did not choose this war. We choose not to die, not to lose our country, our families, not to lose our independence, our freedom. And we are defending ourselves, and this matters not only for us. I'm sure most of you here are like Ukraine was before this war. You are peaceful nations, and you do not think about war every second. But that does not mean you are weak, and those who may wish you harm should not make that mistake. Most of you do not have nuclear weapons. You do not have a habit of attacking your neighbors. And you may not have the money to finance years of war, but that does not mean you have no chance to stay safe, to deter those who may threaten you, to make anyone who may threaten you think twice, and to protect your life and, of course, protect your people. Ukraine has proven that even against a much bigger enemy, you can stand and survive. And we also have the drone deal format. This is not simply about selling drones. Not, of course. It is cooperation with other countries to build a modern, integrated defense system against drone threats in the air, at sea, and on land. And this is not only about protecting the sky. Drones help us control our borders. It's important. Mountain areas and, of course, roads. And without them, this would simply be impossible. And it is also about protecting infrastructure, critical infrastructure, about resilience, about organizing resources and defense forces so that critical infrastructure and transport can keep working even in the most difficult conditions. This is also part of the deals we offer. These are ready-made security formats that we adapt to each specific country and each specific region. We are already working with partners in the Gulf, the South Caucasus, and across Europe through drone deals. Today, I signed a drone deal, serious drone deal with Finland, and this is significant. Also today, I signed security agreement with Australia, and drones are part of it too. And we are preparing drone deals with Canada and with other countries as well. When Russia started this war, it could never have imagined that Ukrainian long-range drones would one day reach its factories, its military factories somewhere in Siberia and on the Yamal Peninsula, thousands of kilometers from our borders, thousands. No Russian admiral expected that we would be able to sink Russia's pride cruisers that were supposed to dominate the sea but could not survive our naval drones. And along with different types of drones, we also produce a wide range of conventional weapons quickly at lower cost than in many other countries and tested in modern war. Ukraine is building its security so that we reinforce our role of a real provider of security and help others get the protection that has already worked for us and that can truly reduce the space for starting and spreading wars in the world. Peace through protection. Ladies and gentlemen, just think about it. No Russian official ever imagined that Army General Winter, which had fought on Russia's side for centuries, would one day switch sides and support those defending themselves from Russia. We will make that happen this winter if Russia continues to target our energy system and our heating. Ukrainians understand that this winter could be very harsh for us, but in response we will have no choice but to make it painful for Russia too. And that's exactly why we say that de-escalation steps are important, are needed before winter, now. We need diplomacy and we need strength. And step by step, we are closing the gaps. And this is exactly what we discussed with the President of the United States. Unfortunately, we have not had a chance to speak directly with the leader of China, who is in America today, but not here. And he is someone who can influence Russia too, more than many, many others can. And we would like him to want peace as much as we do in Ukraine. We believe the world has the power to make this happen. We are sure the world needs this. This is about energy, about critical infrastructure. This is about food security. This is about the lives of many, many people in many countries. And this is about finally slowing down the rapid development of weapons for killing, a process that has continued throughout this war and has already become a global threat. We need to slow it down before we reach the next stage, because as early as next year, there is already a real possibility that AI, not only people, will begin decide what happens on the battlefield. And we need peace before we reach that point. Ladies and gentlemen, Russia's leader, Patient Zero, the man from whom this war began and spread into the world, becoming the largest war in Europe since World War II, will inevitably leave this world. But the longer Putin is able to wage war, the more evil he will leave behind in this world. Today, nothing in war works the same way it did, by the way, in 2022, except the courage of people. Everything has changed. And who knows whether courage will still work the same way in the future. If you listen to some of the biggest believers in the development of AI, they say today AI still remains mostly digital, but one day AI will move from the digital world to shaping atoms. And when that happens, we had better be at peace. We certainly need to end the wars that already exist. Ukraine deserves security, just as all of you do, every country and every nation. And one more thing, for weeks now, Europeans have warned that Russia may go further into Europe, even into NATO territory. Leaders have intelligence showing Russian intentions. And right now, I want to speak not to Europe, I want to speak to those countries whose people Russia may try to use in another absolutely brutal campaign. We have had more than just North Korean POWs. We know that Russia uses citizens of 47 countries in its war. In this war, Ghana, Nepal, Tajikistan, India, Yemen, Kenya, Zimbabwe, Cuba, Belarus, Sudan, South Africa, many, many other. And from time to time, we receive requests to send particular POWs back home. And through the videos from our drones, we also see people dying on the battlefield who are not Russians, people from your countries. 47 countries who ended up in Russia through deception and tricks. So I want to speak directly to every representative of these 47 countries. You know what Russia is doing with your people. It's your citizens. Take care of them and do not let them end up on another front. Do not let Putin drag you into this war. Do not let Russia put out its fires, cover up its shame, and pay for its madness with the lives of your people. Limit his room to act, limit his money, limit his war. And please, everyone here, do not be the last to join those who defend life. Be the first to say, we guaranteed security. Thank you, everyone who helps, and thank you to everyone who stands with us, with our people, with our children, with Ukraine. Слава Україні!
1: You have been listening to a recording of Ukrainian President Volodymyr Zelensky addressing the United Nations General Assembly on September 23, 2026. According to the General Staff of the Armed Forces of Ukraine, the cumulative Russian military casualties have surpassed 1.5 million killed and wounded since the full-scale invasion began in February of 2022. Russia is aggressively enlisting foreigners for its war effort, including Americans. Moscow uses apps like TikTok and Telegram to target recruits. Advertisements offer a signing bonus of about $26,000 to Americans, alongside a monthly salary of roughly $2,000. Individuals from developing countries in Asia, Africa, and Latin America are also frequently tricked by fake civilian job offers, such as construction or driving, before being forced into combat. In April, Brigadier General Dmytro Usov of Ukraine's Coordination Headquarters for the Treatment of Prisoners of War said Ukrainian authorities have identified 28,391 documented foreigners. Most of these foreign recruits are promised relatively safe jobs, but are sent straight into the high-risk meat grinder, the front lines where they are mostly cannon fodder, quickly mowed down by Ukrainian armed forces. Furthermore, with severe domestic labor shortages in Russia caused by wartime casualties and mass immigration, Russia is being reported for using deceptive social media campaigns to lure young women from Africa, Latin America, and South Asia into assembling military drones for its war in Ukraine. Investigative reports have exposed recruitment networks in East and Central Africa, including Uganda, Rwanda, Kenya, Nigeria, South Sudan, and Sierra Leone, as well as South Asia and Latin America. Advertisements on platforms like TikTok and Instagram promote the Alabuga Start program as a professional work study or career development exchange, pitching jobs in hospitality, catering, or cleaning. Free plane tickets, health insurance, housing, and salaries are offered. But in reality, recruits arrive at the Alabuga Special Economic Zone in Tatarstan only to find themselves forced to work grueling shifts manufacturing Iranian-designed attack drones used to target Ukraine. Governments like South Africa have launched formal investigations into these recruitment pipelines over concerns that participating citizens could face dangerous conditions in military facilities or violate national laws against mercenary activities. In 2025, the government of South Africa acted to secure the return of 17 South African citizens who were lured to the front lines in Ukraine under false pretenses by the Russian military. I'm Ursula Rudenberg at Pacifica Network. Thank you for listening.

0: Welcome back to We Decide America at the Crossroads. I am your host, Jenna Flanagan, and today is Monday, October 5th, 2026. Coming up in our second hour, we turn to press freedom and the public's right to know. We Decide producer and media editor Jesse Lent looks at the Trump administration's attempt to strip White House access from reporters with CNN, MS Now, and Politico, and speaks with a panel of free speech advocates about what the legal fight could mean for journalists covering this administration and the public that they serve. Then in the D Block, we continue our weekly Moral Monday series. WBAI General Manager Bob Henley sits down with Bishop William Barber for a conversation about America's healthcare crisis and what our spending priorities say about who we are and what we value. That's all coming up in the second hour of We Decide America at the Crossroads. But first, here is the latest from the Pacifica Global Newsroom.
1: From across the nation and around the world, for Pacifica Headlines, I'm Jesse Lent. An estimated 5,000 supporters of jailed former Pakistani Prime Minister Imran Khan begin a protest march from the country's northwest yesterday in the town of Gandhi Chowk after talks with the government to call off the demonstration failed. Footage courtesy of Reuters. According to Al Jazeera, concerns about the 73-year-old Khan's health, specifically the condition of his right eye that has required months of specialist treatment, have prompted the campaign for his release among members of Khan's Tehreek-e-Insaf party. Supporters have also called for the release of Khan's three sisters, whose arrests last month have reportedly further inflamed tensions in the region. The Pakistani government had been preparing for weeks for the arrival of the activists, erecting barriers and using shipping containers to block main access routes to the capital city of Islamabad. Saudi-backed Yemeni government forces seized key positions on the Bab el-Mandeb Strait today, a vital shipping alternative to the Strait of Hormuz, military and government sources told Reuters, as they fought to reverse last month's territorial gains by Iran-backed Houthi fighters and to drive them from the vital waterway. Yemen's government forces have taken large parts of Dubab district, which overlooks Bab el-Mandeb, and are asserting full control over the area with heavy air support from a Saudi-led coalition, three military sources and one government source told the news agency. The Saudi-led military coalition says more than 300, quote, high-value targets have been hit in Yemen as allied ground forces battle the Houthis. We are providing air support to back the Yemeni armed forces on the ground around the clock, Major General Turki al-Maliki, spokesperson for the Saudi-led intervention in the Yemeni civil war since 2017, wrote in a post on X. Houthi-aligned media outlets had previously denied that government forces had made advances in the area. Fighting has raged along several front lines in Yemen for weeks after the country's civil war was reignited following the spillover from the U.S. and Israel's joint war on Iran, now in its eighth month, with the Houthis seeking to control the Bab el-Mandeb Strait and firing missiles and drones at Saudi cities and infrastructure. Ukrainian President Vladimir Zelensky said Saturday that Ukraine would increase attacks on Russian energy infrastructure, but would not target civilians. Footage and reporting courtesy of Reuters.
2: We have to respond in any way. With their attacks on our energy, we have to respond on their energy. First of all, oil refineries, etc. What gives money them for this war? But we will not respond, of course, just like them, any civilian objects.
1: Zelensky's remarks come following his assertion last week that Ukrainian intelligence obtained documents revealing Russian President Vladimir Putin has issued a, quote, new doctrine allowing Russian forces to launch broader strikes against Ukrainian civilian targets. According to the Kyiv Independent, Russian forces have increasingly battered Ukrainian civilian infrastructure in recent weeks, including attacks on key bridges and medical and educational regional facilities. Ukraine's defense ministry said yesterday that the country's recent strikes on oil refineries in Russian cities had knocked out 51% of Russia's oil refining capacity, according to the AP. That claim could not be independently verified. On Thursday, the news agency reports Russian President Vladimir Putin made a rare admission that the strikes had caused Russia to lose roughly 1% of its gross domestic product. They started attacking oil refineries and openly declared the goal of damaging our economy. Did they achieve their goal? Partially, Putin said at a meeting of the Valdai Club Forum of International Foreign Policy Experts. Yesterday, Russia's defense ministry responded to Zelensky's interview the previous day by vowing to intensify strikes on the Ukrainian capital of Kyiv and other parts of the country, according to a report from Reuters. And Cornell University President Michael Kotlikoff announced in a video message over the weekend released by the school that the educational institution would take steps to prevent the circumstances that led to the 2024 alleged gang rape of a student by seven members of the Chi Phi fraternity.
3: What happened to Jane Doe in 2024 is deeply disturbing and will weigh heavily on our community for years to come.
1: Those are the latest Pacifica headlines for the Pacifica Network. I'm Jesse Lent.
0: The relationship between presidents and the press has never been an especially comfortable one. But there's a difference between criticizing coverage and deciding that the journalist responsible for it can no longer come through the door. That's the question at the center of a legal fight over the Trump administration's attempt to bar CNN, MS Now, and Politico from the White House. A federal judge temporarily restored access while the case moves forward, but the fight raises a much larger question. If a government can decide which journalists get access based on whether it approves of their reporting, what happens to the public's right to know? We Decide media editor Jesse Lent brought together three press freedom advocates to examine what's at stake.
1: On Monday, according to the AP, the legal teams of CNN, MS Now, and Politico, the three news outlets that President Trump banished from the White House grounds earlier this month, asked a federal court to block the ban until the case is resolved, saying the administration has, quote, persisted in unpredictably and inconsistently implementing its ban, despite a judge's restraining order, including selectively barring CNN from White House pool duties. The White House's words and actions leave little doubt that it will immediately reinstitute a complete ban of CNN, MS Now, and Politico if allowed the opportunity, the lawyers for the three news organizations wrote in the filing. But what happens if the Trump administration does get this opportunity? Will the ban be broadened to include any organization that disagrees with the president? Here to help unpack that question, as well as give us the latest about where this legal battle is, are Nora Benavidez, Senior Counsel and Director of Digital Justice and Civil Rights at Free Press, Ben Grazda, the Advocacy Manager at Reporters Without Borders North America, and Adam Rose, Deputy Director of Advocacy at Freedom of the Press Foundation. Hello all, welcome back to the show. Thanks so much for joining us.
4: It's great to be here, Jesse. It's great to be back.
1: We're so glad that you're all back. Nora, let's start with you. Where are we currently in this legal battle of Politico, MS Now, and CNN versus the Trump administration?
4: Well, as you perfectly summarized, last week we had a fantastic popcorn set of events. There was a hearing about the case, and a judge issued what we call a temporary restraining order last Thursday, essentially granting this 14-day period restoration of these journalists and the news outlets' access to the White House. And he admitted there is a very high bar for anyone when they sue regarding a constitutional violation allegation like this, and these news outlet plaintiffs met it. And so that was a temporary, you know, victory for press freedom and the First Amendment. And now the case will proceed on written briefs, and we expect that that will unfold over the coming days and weeks. This Friday, the government will be submitting its own briefs on what we call the merits, the law, and, you know, what their arguments would be as to why they can effectively ban these outlets. Of course, I don't feel that they can, and I think the law is quite clear on this. But as we proceed, I anticipate that we will see Trump himself and potentially other actors around the White House continue to set a new sub-basement, attacking journalists and attacking them for what we often call viewpoint discrimination, the way that a journalist's attitude is, their coverage, even their questions of Trump himself and the administration.
1: A sub-basement. I like that terminology. Ben, what are your thoughts on where this specific case is headed? Do you believe the Trump administration can succeed in permanently banning these news organizations from the White House, or at least for the duration of his time there?
5: I mean, I think Nora summed it up really well. This is, I think, a black and white First Amendment case. Just from the first day it happened, if you look at the reporting and the questions that Trump was asked when he made this announcement, he basically said, no reason. It's a very simple ban. I don't want them in his office. And then when he was pressed on it, he said he just didn't really like the coverage. It's just really a cumulative stories over the last 2 years. You get sick of it. And so it's really clear that Trump just didn't like the coverage that he was getting. You know, in the last week, you've had Attorney General Blanche and others say it's a national security issue. They're saying whether it's the coverage of Iran or just coverage that might provide falsehoods, which have been debunked, that is their justification. But I really do think that this is a clear-cut First Amendment case, and I'm hopeful that the news outlets will be victorious in the end.
1: And just to expand on that for a second, Blanche is basically saying that if we allow these news organizations to come to the White House, they are reporting things that are so incorrect that they're actually dangerous to national security.
5: Yeah. And you saw the White House put out a tile that basically showed all of the coverage that they have a problem with, that they think that the reporting is threatening basically the U.S. public because it is so factually incorrect. But I think I personally and many others would dispute that and say that CNN, Politico, MS Now do a rigorous job of fact-checking their stories and stand behind their reporting. I think this is, again, just something they're trying to justify after the fact. But it is clear that this is just because Trump didn't like the coverage.
1: Adam, how common is it for U.S. presidents to attempt to assert this level of control over who gets to cover them at the White House? Or, you know, we should say these pool reporters travel with the president, so it's being framed as a White House issue. But we saw, for example, that when CNN, when Caitlin Collins showed up at the U.N. General Assembly, Trump made a big deal of saying, you shouldn't be here. You boycotted me.
6: Well, it's exceedingly common for presidents to have friction with the press. I mean, this dates back to the founding of the country, and even Abraham Lincoln did things that today press rights lawyers would be pulling their hair out and filing emergency motions. And so, having some sort of tension there and having legal disputes in and of itself, nothing new. However, I think it's pretty clear that we are among the worst periods in time in terms of the relationship between the presidency and the press, and quite frankly, probably the worst in history. And the moves that Trump is trying to make persistently to keep the press out are part of what's so disconcerting here, because, you know, it's not just this action, it's the Associated Press and, having their members of the pool kicked out because they wouldn't call the Gulf of Mexico the Gulf of America. We look at the Pentagon and what's happened there in terms of access. And so we see this historical buildup culminating now in probably the least transparent president in history in terms of media access. So, you know, there's really a lot to unpack here if we want to put that sort of context on it. I do want to jump back very quickly to something that came up a moment ago, which is this idea of national security, and to point out that, you know, Donald Trump has cried national security about everything from brass instruments to windmills. And so it sort of becomes this meaningless expression. It doesn't matter whether or not, I mean, certainly from a professional ethics standpoint, it does matter if someone's printing falsehoods. But from a constitutional perspective, what should matter here is that the press should be free to criticize. And if we think back again to historical precedent, when was that First Amendment written? It was in the 1780s when the country had just been founded, and they were thinking about protecting people like Thomas Paine, who would periodically publish pamphlets, or Benjamin Franklin, who had the twice weekly Pennsylvania Gazette, and at the time for years had been calling for the radical violent overthrow of the government. And so, you know, CNN and Politico are quite tame by comparison. So whether or not it's a question of falsehood, more importantly is, you know, is this something that should be allowed under the Constitution? And the very clear answer is yes.
1: Nora, zooming out to the big picture, do you see this battle over these three news organizations as a one-off, or do you expect the Trump administration to continue to attempt to expand its control over the White House press corps and the press in general? And if so, any thoughts on how you expect them to do this?
4: I think control is the perfect word, Jesse. And everyone here has spoken to the long line of attacks that President Trump, even going back to his first term, and the White House have lobbed against media and journalists and truth telling. I think that this is, you know, indeed one of the more troubling instances, as we have seen the various circumstances unfold over years with President Trump. I anticipate it will continue. You know, he seeks to control not just the narrative, but the set of facts that the American public has at their own disposal. Just yesterday morning, President Trump, with Musk at his side, unveiled America.gov, an AI-enabled website that would answer questions about the government. They started testing it just a few hours later, and it debunked some of Trump's own lies about banal issues like grocery prices going down. And then sure enough, just a few hours later, the White House took down and removed all of the answers about those questions that they had asked. And whether it's something as commonplace as asking questions about grocery prices from an AI-enabled government website, or journalistic access to some of the most intimate and necessary aspects of our daily lives for the American public, I really think this administration wants to narrow what is considered acceptable, what is considered accessible for people in making decisions about their daily lives. And at the end of the day, it's not just about press freedom. I try to always stress this. Yes, the journalists themselves have very staunch First Amendment rights, and I'm glad they are pursuing those in court. But this is also about the ability of the American public to have access to ideas, to know what is happening inside of our government. And if that is closed off, that kind of government behavior begins to, and I think fully becomes, a dictatorship, where we just don't know what our leaders are doing, how they make decisions, how they weigh the consequences of those decisions. So I anticipate this could get worse. And part of our job is to help clarify for people what worse means. Worse isn't just an abstract concept. It will have very real consequences as we hurtle towards the midterms, as we hurtle towards 2028, and people just making sense of what's before them.
1: 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I'm producer and media editor Jesse Lent. We're listening back to my interview with free speech experts Nora Benavidez, senior counsel and director of digital justice and civil rights at Free Press, Ben Grazda, the advocacy manager at Reporters Without Borders North America, and Adam Rose, deputy director of advocacy at Freedom of the Press Foundation, about the Trump administration's attempt to ban the news organizations CNN, MS Now, and Politico from the White House press pool. We return now to that interview. That's such a great point, and one that I'm sure that this panel, and certainly a vast number of the people doing the work on this station and on this network, the Pacifica Network, would agree with. We are here to shine a light, and the more clearly we can do that and not turn it on ourselves, the better for everyone. And I know that a lot of journalists, even those involved in this story, I would assume, you know, hate it when they become the focus of the story, you know. And I know speaking to people who have been in that situation, who feel that it is even a failing on their part if they become the story. That's sort of what they teach a lot of us in journalism school. And it's something that I agree with. Ben, getting back to the ban, there's a touch of irony here, really, as President Trump appears to bask in the attention he receives from the press. We saw a clear illustration of this strange dichotomy play out in real time back on September 21st when the right-wing news channel Newsmax brought video without sound in live footage at a ribbon-cutting ceremony unveiling the new South Lawn helipad at the White House after major television outlets covering Trump said they would not participate in the TV pool over his ban of three outlets. The different networks often just send one crew and share footage. What is it that you think that President Trump really wants to happen here? Is this just a way to try to scare journalists with the fear of losing access?
5: Yeah, I think that's a really great point. I think the self-censorship aspect is very real. We've seen, for example, you know, this is the Federal Communications Commission, but when they've launched a lot of investigations on different news outlets because of coverage that was negative of the administration or even just honest reporting of the administration, you had reported examples in California for local radio station that started self-censoring their content. You had ABC and its when ABC's license came in for an early renewal, which is very unprecedented, you had them say in a court filing that they've actually self-censored some of the guests that they've had on their programs. And so I think that, you know, by identifying just a few outlets for coverage that he doesn't like and having very draconian consequences on them, not even being able to access the president and, like Nora rightfully said, provide information to the American people, which is really what's at stake here. I think everyone in the news community thinks, who has a stake in covering this administration, thinks a little bit more about what they actually say. And so that's why I think that this challenge is really important. I think that, you know, when you see a unified press stand up against this, which is what's mostly happening right now, then it shows that they actually can't be intimidated, instead of just capitulating like a couple of stations did early on in the Trump administration and providing some payments. And so right now, I think it's kind of touch and go, but you're seeing the news media stand up against Trump. And the more that they stand up, the more that they'll be able to do their jobs, because we do believe they'll win in court. But if they don't, but then if a few outlets are then, you know, kind of changing what they cover, that shows Trump that he can continue to do this. And like Nora was saying, have a very expansive impact on what Americans are seeing and hearing.
1: Adam, as Ben was just alluding to, we saw all of the major TV news outlets, including Fox News, band together in refusing to cover the White House after MS Now, Politico, and CNN were banned. How long do you believe that will last if, in a hypothetical situation, this ban is allowed to go through permanently? And did the solidarity among all of these news organizations surprise you at all?
6: The solidarity did not surprise me, but it's a good question about how long it may last. And, you know, I'm not going to, you know, pull out a crystal ball here and make a wild prediction, because frankly,
1: 18 days. Yeah.
6: Yeah. So many different circumstances. Yeah. But here's the key thing about that choice that these journalists have to make, and whether that's individually or collectively as a pool and making these, in solidarity together. The issue is that the press, sure, it feeds, Trump in many ways. He is a creature of reality television. He craves the attention. And so by boycotting and showing solidarity, you might think that there is an opportunity for Trump to capitulate and crave that attention again and to want the cameras on him and to maybe negotiate a little, see what kind of art of the deal he can try and pull off on that. The reality is that he may also just backfill that with more Trump TV and Truth Social and his own propaganda networks to try and replace the press. And that puts those journalists in a devilish position, because if they're not there to capture history, they're not doing their job. And so that example where there were no microphones to capture him making statements, we don't really know exactly what was said in terms of the real time of that. Maybe there were other reporters around who captured some of it, and the press pool is a complex and sort of multi-headed beast. But, you know, go on to think about how we would look back on American history without, you know, images of JFK's assassination or George W. Bush reacting to the 9/11 attacks. I mean, these are images that are emblazoned in all of our brains to this day, even if we weren't even alive then, because because we have images and video from what occurred. And so it's a really critical job. It is, you know, not just a right that the press has, but a responsibility in many ways to inform the public. And so because of that, it's going to be, you know, an ongoing debate. I should also flag that one of the things that we're not seeing as clearly without these cameras there is the state of an octogenarian president with the nuclear codes. And let's think about it in those terms. And, you know, so without making any diagnosis, simply questioning, you know, is this person executing power reasonably and appropriately? You know, I think there have been a lot of questions about that, but it's not just Trump. Let me be clear about that. With Biden, you know, we had a president who had, you know, his condition written about plenty, but it wasn't until a nationally publicized and, you know, live aired TV debate that a lot of people questioned his fitness to serve in quite the same way. Well, if we don't have cameras regularly on Trump, who will be even older than Biden was by the time this term runs out, then, you know, we might be missing really important questions about his condition. Just in the last few weeks in the Senate, McConnell has had, you know, this return where cameras have been chased away and video has been prohibited. It happened with Feinstein as well. So this is a bipartisan issue where, you know, politicians will keep cameras, keep the press away. And for a pool like that on arguably the most powerful human being on this planet, it's really scary to think that we may only get in the future the Trump TV version of what's going on with this guy.
1: Nora, if you don't mind, in our last couple minutes here, I want to turn the focus to another Trump administration media story, and that is that the Trump team paid to run a 2024 campaign ad with money intended for U.S. Customs and Border Protection, as a U.S. official and top Republican senator confirmed to NBC News. The source of the funding for the controversial ads the White House has described as public service announcements was first reported by the Wall Street Journal. And last week, according to the AP, the Trump administration aired its second TV ad in 3 days while it's expanding its spending on the first to at least $443,000. Now, they are replaying a campaign ad without edits, without any changes from the 2024 campaign. Do you believe there will be any political fallout for what is difficult to argue is not an ethical violation?
4: Oh, I mean, Jesse, that's such a great question. And I think it actually really relates to so much of what Adam was laying out and excellently describing for people. You know, we are seeing the quite obvious blurring between an independent press and a government approved one. And Trump's, you know, cherry picking of narratives, cherry picking of his far right blogger friends that cover him in the White House, even his own unethical recycling of advertisements for audiences, all speak to that cultivation of a singular narrative in which he controls the message. He controls then anything that might touch criticism, inquiry, or fact finding. And I think it's deeply problematic as we head into the midterms. And one of the questions I sit with as a civil rights attorney is, how will people see this? Will they know that the advertisement is recycled? How will it make them feel? Because at the end of the day, the impact will be felt before the relief will become obvious. The relief of going after his unethical behavior, the potential remedies of an illegal act by a sitting president, you name it. The law often follows culture. It isn't the other way around. And so we will have potentially, you know, weeks or months of uncertainty and impact for everyday people before we can really remedy what is in front of us, as you describe. And so I think that's where the press comes back into play. And some of how Adam laid out the deep tensions of how journalists decide to cover a president, treating it potentially as normal or business as usual, versus really holding Trump's feet to the fire and power to account. I think history really does offer an uncomfortable warning for us that authoritarian governments really don't need to abolish the press outright, and they don't need to remove facts completely. They can control access and reward friendly coverage. They can punish independent reporting. They can make journalism compete for proximity to power. And so if there is any ability that our press pool has now to disrupt that with some kind of collective bargaining tool like banding together, I think it is an incredibly promising sign that collectively this press pool is starting to see that they have to play the game differently, that they have to assert a kind of authority for the American public. And that to me is exciting. It is also a very tense period. And it means the coverage that you provide is all the more important. I'm so honored that you have me and the others on the show.
1: And we're honored that you were able to join us. Unfortunately, that's all the time we have, but I'd like to send a big thanks to my guests, Nora Benavides, Senior Counsel and Director of Digital Justice and Civil Rights at Free Press, Ben Grazda, the Advocacy Manager at Reporters Without Borders North America, and Adam Rose, Deputy Director of Advocacy at Freedom of the Press Foundation. Thank you all so much for joining us.
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0: With just about 1 month to go before the last day we can cast a ballot, voters are being barraged by hundreds of millions of dollars in campaign advertising, much of which is designed to disillusion and disempower them from bothering to vote at all. Here at We Decide, as part of our Moral Monday series, for the next few weeks, executive producer Bob Henley is sitting down with Bishop William Barber to discuss the issues that are often sidelined by the noise over the horse race. We will then welcome guests who can speak to the content of Bishop Barber's message. This week, our focus is on our healthcare system, which appears to be sinking into an ever deeper crisis with millions losing their existing coverage and hundreds of hospitals set to close across the nation, all while the Trump administration cuts healthcare and borrows hundreds of billions to fund tax cuts for the rich and fund a war of choice with Iran. Up first, here's Bob's conversation with Bishop Barber.
1: This fall's election is perhaps the most consequential in our nation's history since the Civil War, when the nation was torn asunder by a war over slavery. Yet it managed to hold a biannual congressional election in 1862 and a presidential election in 1864. Over the next several weeks, Pacific Radio is hosting conversations with Bishop William Barber, who is the founding director of the Center for Public Theology and Public Policy at the Yale Divinity School, as well as the co-chair of the Poor People's Campaign. Bishop, welcome back. Last week we spoke about why it is that tens of millions of low-wage and low-wealth voters chose not to engage in the 2024 election and the role the labor movement has in uplifting workers at a time when there's such a concentration of wealth and power in our nation. Today I want to

0: being funded, which produces not only death, physical death, but it produces a kind of death of trust of our processes and policies and leaders. But then to cut back on health care, we now know that some 60% of persons who die from COVID may not have had to die if they'd had sufficient health care. Of every 500,000 people that die in health care, some 2,500 people die. We have to begin to talk about this in terms of violence and death, because we are in a policy crisis when persons who are elected were supposed to provide for the common good and provide for the common defense are actually not defending the people, are not providing for the common good, but are actually providing ways to that produces harm and death in the lives of so many. And these are people who've been elected, who are supposed to be about life and liberty, but instead it seems that they are about death and binding the nation up in more debt for war and less money for the things that will keep us alive and well as a democracy and as a people.
1: Earlier this year, when we were on the Valentine's Day march down in North Carolina to protest that Republican state legislature's push to gerrymander an historically black district out of existence, you spoke about the potential power of what you described as, quote, the prophetic imagination, as the articulation of not what we are against, but what we are for. Can you expand on that?
0: Yeah, I think that critique has its place. You certainly have to be clear in critique, but it can be exhausting if you do not replace the darkness with light, if all you're doing is cursing the darkness. Because what ends up happening is you're constantly talking about the person or persons that are producing the darkness. There's a great scripture in the Bible that says, write the vision and make it plain so that those who grab it can run with it. But vision produces running. It produces motivation. It makes people have conspicuous courage. And so what we're saying is prophetic visioning. It says, okay, I critique particular politicians and their policy, but now I want to turn it around. I vote because I believe in a living wage. I vote because I believe in peace over war. I vote because I believe in education rather than more funding for prisons. I vote because I believe in health care for all. And what happens is my vote becomes a vision and a voice of that which is beyond the current moment. And it pulls people. You know, Bob, when you think about it, a sailboat, they tell us in aerodynamics and sailing, is not pushed by the wind, but pulled by the wind. And if you set the sails right, the wind pulls the ship forward. It pulls the sailboat. We need a pulling in this country now. We need a fresh wind of what politics and serving in government and being elected official is all about. And the people have to set the sail and produce the wind. And that is why we're calling for 1,000 marches to the polls, the first day of early voting, and wherever your state is at on election day, of people who are saying, I'm not just coming here to vote because I'm against someone, but I'm coming to vote for what I'm for. And perhaps that will make politicians begin to say, not just I'm against this person, I'm against Trump, I'm against Jeffrey, I'm against, but what are you for? What are you really for when it comes to pursuing promoting the general welfare of all people and pursuing justice? That's the question that must pull us, and that's what prophetic visioning is.
1: Next week, we'll tackle why all Americans need to be concerned about the plight of immigrants being swept up in this Trump-era mass deportation campaign.
2: Thanks so much, Bishop.
0: Thank you so much. God bless.
3: During Trump 2.0, the regime has embarked on a violent mass deportation campaign, which has been detaining 50,000 people a month, including healthcare workers. Earlier this year, the U.S. Supreme Court cleared the way for the Trump administration to end temporary protective status for 350,000 Haitians who have been in the U.S. sometimes for decades. Up next, Dr. Melissa Marseille, Secretary and Treasurer of SEIU's Committee of Interns and Residents, herself from Haiti, describes just how essential immigrants are to our nation's healthcare system.

0: Melissa Marseille. I'm the National Secretary Treasurer for Committee of Interns and Residents, CIR, SEIU, as well as an emergency medicine resident physician in New York City at the Brooklyn Hospital Center in Brooklyn, New York.
1: Yeah.
0: Right. As a doctor and a Haitian American myself, my job is to keep people healthy. And I'm here because violence, immigration enforcement makes us sick. We all depend on our immigrant neighbors and community members, and so does our entire healthcare system. About 1 in 4 physicians in this country is an immigrant. 1/3 of our resident physicians here in New York City are on visas, and at this moment, many of them are stuck outside of the country because of visa delays. So many of our nurses, home health care aides, and nursing home workers who keep us healthy are immigrants too. When TPS and DACA protections are stripped away, we lose the people who show up at 3 a.m., who care for our parents, who were called essential 6 years ago. Nothing about essential work has changed except how they're being treated. On immigrants themselves, the impacts of immigration enforcement are real and damaging. In medicine, we understand chronic stress. Living with constant fear of a knock on the door raises blood pressure, disrupts sleep, and drives anxiety and depression. Research on workplace raids has linked them to worse birth outcomes in the surrounding community. Studies of DACA found that when protection was granted, the mental health of the children of DACA eligible mothers improved. And the harm spreads well beyond the people targeted. When families fear that a clinic visit could lead to detention, they skip prenatal care, vaccines, and chronic disease management. Everyone pays for that. In sicker patients and more crowded emergency rooms. And the harm spreads well beyond the people targeted. Set aside the economics and the staffing numbers for a moment. These are people. They are patients, parents, neighbors, and friends who built their lives here. Immigration enforcement is state violence. Nobody deserves to be torn from their family, be terrorized, or have their entire life disrupted. It's why our union, CIR, SEIU, passed a resolution affirming that we must abolish ICE. Stability is medicine, and every one of us in society needs stability so that we can be safe, healthy, and thriving. We are all connected and depend on each other. We won't accept a system that treats any one of us as disposable. Thank you.
1: All right.
2: That was Dr. Melissa Marseille, Secretary and Treasurer of SEIU's Committee of Interns and Residents, herself from Haiti, describing just how essential immigrants are to our nation's healthcare system. So with us now is Dr. Steve Auerbach, a retired captain and epidemiologist with the U.S. Public Health Service. Dr. Steve, thank you so much for joining us.
3: My honor to be here again. Thank you, Jenna.
2: Absolutely. So what have been the consequences for our public health system to have Robert F. Kennedy Jr. in charge of Health and Human Services, which of course oversees the CDC?
3: Yeah, let me start by giving praise to Reverend Barber, who I think was earlier on the show, talking about the politics of violence in contrast to the politics of caring and love. And the difference between the divide in hate and the attacks on the other, whether they're immigrants, black, brown, queer, women, religious minorities. And the first ever in American history, the deliberate cutback on healthcare access. At every other point in American history, we have haltingly, incompletely, often mediocrely, moved forward with increasing access to healthcare. this administration, for the first time ever, with its cuts to Medicaid, threatened cuts to Medicare, deliberate policies to increase the cost of the premiums paid for private insurance under the ACA. We've seen already in New York State 450,000 thrown out of coverage with the cuts to the essential plan of Medicaid. Another 1.5 million will be losing access over the course of 2027. But meanwhile, with the public health side of the equation, as you were suggesting with RFK Jr., with the hollowing out and destruction of the Centers for Disease Control, with the deliberate spreading of misinformation regarding immunizations, vaccinations, just in general, the attack on science, and what some refer to as attack on regulation, but let's remember what regulations are. Regulations are the protections that the government assures to its members, to the people that are living in the United States, that we have safe food, that we have clean air, that we have safe water. All of those have been withdrawn. Add to this the effects, the impacts of global climate change, again, deliberately ignored, deliberately lied about, and deliberately having clean energy cutbacks. All of this brings to us the following things. We have outbreaks of measles. Mm. We have outbreaks of foodborne illness. This has been, frankly, I don't know if I'm allowed. Anyway, you know, this has been the diarrheal presidency. You know, we have tens of thousands sickened with foodborne illness. We have the spread of disease, of tropical diseases like dengue fever.
2: I was going to say, I mean, I hear what you're saying and all of that. This has been an astounding summer for food recalls. But I also just want to bring you back because the mass deportation campaign, yes, if I'm not mistaken, has taken a massive hit on the healthcare system. Now, everyone might not be fully aware of how that works. Like some people might be thinking, oh, well, it's just janitors. Although I like a clean hospital room if I'm being operated on, et cetera. But it's not just like people who are working shift work. Like, give us an idea of the depth and breadth of this problem.
3: As Dr. Marseille pointed out, and she's on the front lines of this, but I saw in working as a Fed with the Health Resources and Service Administration, about 25%, about a quarter of the physicians in this country are immigrants. It's not dissimilar to what we've seen in many other highly trained fields in terms of computer science, electrical engineering, biomedical research. One of the great things about this country has been welcoming the immigrants. And so one in four physicians in this country are an immigrant. About a third of the trainee physicians, the resident trainee physicians here in New York City, particularly, but not only in the public hospitals, are here on special visas. And a lot of them actually are supposed to be here on those visas, but have been stuck overseas because of the delays and the hangups. So when you have your physicians literally afraid to leave home because they are brown, black, have an accent, and are here on a visa, they're afraid to come to work, or they can't get into the country even though they've been approved. You're threatening about, you know, a quarter to a third of your physician workforce. Now, let's take a look at other parts of the workforce.
2: Okay.
3: High percentage of nurses. Anybody who's been in a hospital knows. High percentage of the nurses are from immigrant backgrounds. High percentage of home care attendants are from immigrant backgrounds. And whether it's the general crackdown on immigration and immigrants, whether it's the revoking of TPS here in New York City, as in Florida, for example, a high percentage of folks from Haiti are working in the healthcare field. And this has been absolutely destructive at every level.
2: Well, what would you say to someone who, I mean, because one of the reasons, at least, that the Trump administration is giving is that, well, we need to, immigrants are taking Americans' jobs. So if we just get rid of the immigrants in the country, then Americans can step in and take those jobs. Is there any fault in that logic?
3: Well, first of all, we have always been a nation of immigrants. That is what makes America great, in fact, and is what's critical to our economy. But yes, we should also have quality education. Yes, we should also have a quality stepladder for folks to be educated and to be able to go into jobs and jobs that pay well and jobs that are safe. And, you know, from a big picture point of view, there has been a progressive argument that we really don't want to be encouraging a brain drain from other countries. That, you know, if you have physicians coming here from other countries where there's also physician shortages, but they're coming here because they're good quality physicians and the pay is better in the United States, that potentially has some knock-on effects. But in fact, as we know, the Trump administration, MAGA, you know, and Project 25, they don't care about the health status of Americans, and they don't care about good quality jobs for average Americans. What they care about are tax breaks and deregulation for the most selfish rich people, as well as their own kickbacks and corruption. So whether it's the tax breaks and deregulation for the wealthy, you know, anti-union, anti-labor policies, as well as rounding up our neighbors, including healthcare workers, it's important to remember that they aren't telling the truth ever, as well as every accusation, it tends to be a confession.
2: Well, we have just a few moments left, but I want to give you a chance to advocate for a way that people can do something. So often the news that the public is presented with that right. I'm, you know, is it can just feel so defeating and, oh, my God, we're cooked is used, I think, way too often. So what is it something that you would recommend that people can do to try to turn this ship?
3: Well, I got to tell folks, voting matters. If you ever thought voting didn't matter, you know, the last 10 years ought to point out that it's really important to vote for better candidates in the primary, but then it's important to show up and vote in the general election. If you are privileged enough to have the time and or the money, you can go work for your local candidate, wherever they happen to be. Or you can work on voter protection or assisting on other voter registration. But I urge folks, please vote like your health and your life depends on it, because it does.
2: And what about specifically regards to healthcare?
3: Well, with regard to healthcare, certainly here in New York State, we have the New York Health Act, which we need more than ever since we're facing the Medicaid cuts. And I would urge the Democrats in the New York State Legislature and the governor to realize, starting on November 4th, the day after Election Day, that if they want to deliver more money in the pockets for persons living and working in New York, more money in their pockets, plus guaranteed comprehensive affordable health care, let's pass the New York Health Act. We need to restore a well-funded, scientifically based, but also justly based in terms of the social, economic, political determinants of health and the corporate causes of death, We need to have an independent scientific research base, not a politicized NIH. And we need to similarly have a fully funded and restored to evidence-based medicine, Centers for Disease Control. You know, I think somebody once upon a time said facts tend to have a progressive left basis. It turns out to be true. What we consider to be progressive and left viewpoints in the United States are also what's called reality. Mm. We're all in it together. And we need to have, as to go back to Reverend Barber, a little bit more love and caring.
2: All right. Well, I think that is a good note to leave it on. So we'll end there. Thank you so much, Dr. Auerbach.
3: My pleasure to be here. You know, in the frame of Reverend Barber, if I may quote Isaiah,
2: sure,
3: doom to you who legislate evil and who make laws that make victims, laws that make misery for the poor and that rob by destitute people of their dignity. Woe to those exploiting the defenseless widows and taking advantage of homeless children. And so let's live together with love and empathy and a fairer, better America.
2: All right. Well, that was Dr. Steve Auerbach, a retired captain and epidemiologist with the U.S. Public Health Service. Thank you.

And that's it for this week's show. Special thanks to our producers, Jesse Lent, Keziah Glow, and Bob Henley, as well as Ursula Rudenberg and Stephanie Schupert with the Pacifica Radio Network. Michael G. Haskins is our technical director. Misha Jarakoulis produced the B-Block segment. 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Thank you so much for joining us. You can write us anytime at gm@wbai.org. My name is Jenna Flanagan. Thank you so much for listening, and we'll be back to speak with you all next week.

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1: The Chris Hedges Report is moving to Mondays at 6 p.m. for the hour. In this space, free from censorship, political agendas and tyranny, hear discussions on pressing matters of the day, from local protests over Gaza and the genocide of Palestinians to corporate malfeasance. As Dr. John Cohn said, Chris Hedges has been disturbing the peace for decades. Tune in.
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4: Today on Law and Disorder, we talk about the exodus of young Jewish people who no longer identify with Israel and the overt censorship against those criticizing the war on Gaza and Zionism.
5: Returning guest Phil Weiss, a professional journalist and founder of Mondo Weiss, will join us to describe the sea change within the young Jewish population and his personal transformation through the years. We then focus on the United States' war against Iran and look at its impact throughout the Middle East and at home.
4: Our guest is Richard Becker, who's an expert on the history of U.S. policy in the Middle East and a leader in the anti-war movement.
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7: I'm New York City attorney and author Michael Stephen Smith.
5: And I'm Jim Lafferty, a decades-long political activist and once the national director of the National Lawyers Guild.
4: 20 years ago, Philip Weiss started Mondo Weiss, an independent news website, to provide a critique of Zionism and suppression of Palestinians, which in those days were very much a minority view. Today, things have changed. A great number of Jews no longer identify with Israel. This is especially true of young people. Mondo Weiss has helped to make the change. It is widely read and respected for accurate reporting. Israel, in partnership with the United States, continues its genocide against the Palestinians in Gaza, its bombing of Lebanon, and its disastrous illegal war against Iran. These actions have made Israel the most detested country on the planet. Mondo Weiss is a play on words combining Mondo, meaning global, and the last name of its founder. Philip Weiss grew up in a family of six children, the son of a professor at the University of Pennsylvania. He attended Harvard and started off as a crime reporter in Philadelphia. He has contributed articles to the New York Times Magazine, the New York Observer, and numerous other publications. 20 years ago, Philip was a successful mainstream journalist when he launched Mondo Weiss. What caused Phil to change his political views on Israel and his understanding of what it means to be a Jew is the subject of our discussion today. Phil Weiss, a hearty welcome to Law and Disorder Radio.
8: Hi, Michael. Thanks so much for having me. I'm really excited.
4: Well, it's our pleasure, Phil. Phil, you started Mondo Weiss 20 years ago. You were a successful Harvard graduate and a mainstream journalist at the time working for the New York newspaper, The Observer. You got some assistance from Jared Kushner, which is a funny story I hope you'll share with us. Could you please talk about the beginning of Mondo Weiss? What was your thinking at the time? You didn't start out as an anti-Zionist, did you?
8: No. And, you know, the thing that you're accurately reflecting in your question is the fact that I came from an elite and somewhat entitled background to this work. One of the great things about doing this work is that I've shed some of that status and realized how much more interesting the world is when you look at it from the perspective of humanity, not just the guild. But to go to your question, I've always been ambitious as a journalist and a writer, and I had done every form of journalism up to that point, and blogs were coming along, and I wanted to have a blog. And I guess, honestly, I thought of it in somewhat egotistical dimensions, just because, you know, writers, you know, my brand, whatever. One friend said that people wanted blogs in the early 2000s the way 17-year-olds and 18-year-olds wanted to get an electric guitar in the 1970s. It had that kind of cultural moment then. So certainly I began it in that somewhat personal, ego-driven, careerist fashion, but I quickly began to focus more and more on foreign policy. The Iraq War had, of course, gone south long before then, but it was the great disaster of my adulthood at that point. And the mainstream media was not paying enough attention. As you folks have so often pointed out on Law and Disorder, the media were indifferent to these kinds of tragic calamities that were helping to destroy large parts of Arab civilization. I mean, it's just it's horrifying to look back on the consent that George W. Bush got for that giant mistake and lie.
5: You are an anti-Zionist, though, now.
8: Yes.
5: What do you say to those who equate being an anti-Zionist with being anti-Semitic? And why are you an anti-Zionist, for that matter?
8: I became an anti-Zionist over time. The reasons are, I think it's evident to anyone with eyes in their head that Jewish sovereignty in Israel, which is what Zionism is, as defined by the American Jewish community, we'll get to that, but they say that Americans must support Jewish sovereignty in Israel. It's clear that Jewish sovereignty in Israel is another form of Jim Crow slavery, apartheid. It might have been, there were times in which Zionism was an idealistic philosophy. It was considered a liberation movement in Europe. It was considered the answer to centuries of anti-Semitism and persecution of Jews. And Jews whom I admire, including Franz Kafka, were swept up in that belief that this was a way to save European Jewry. And yet, it's very clear that early on, Zionism became an ethno-nationalist movement that was intolerant of the indigenous population, and of course, ethnically cleansed it, conducted massacres. And this only gets worse as Zionism has matured and solidified in the modern state of Israel. Zionism is the abiding ideology of the state, and it's resulted in apartheid on steroids across the land with respect to non-Jews, and of course, lately a genocide. So I think if you're not an anti-Zionist, you got your head in the sand. There's such a false assumption in that question that the question equates Judaism and Zionism. And Judaism and Zionism are just very different things. Judaism is a religion of, you know, 2,000, 3,000 years as a civilization, and with cultural, philosophical, religious, obviously ethno-racial, linguistic dimensions. It's a very diverse dimension of civilization, Judaism. And Zionism is a nationalist ideology that arose in the last 150 years. So they're very different. And the effort to conflate the two is an effort to protect Israel from any criticism and to brand that criticism as anti-Semitism. And in fact, the people who do that are the anti-Semites, because they are reducing Judaism, which helped create my consciousness. I adore Judaism in many of its dimensions. They're trying to reduce Judaism to this militant ethno-national project in which Jews are supposed to show great solidarity to the point of canceling any free speech, as Robert Kraft and the other NFL owners who shut down free speech on the recent Ed Sheeran music tour have demonstrated. That's what Jews are supposed to do. They're supposed to use their wealth to shut down any criticism of Israel. And that, to me, is anti-Semitic. It's an expression of Judaism that is just going to be hurtful to Jews.
4: Before I ask you what I really want to ask you, I wanted to go back and talk about the differences you had with Jared Kushner. I can't think of two people coming from more opposite sides than you and Jared Kushner. What was your relationship with him?
8: It was not that extensive, but in 2006, or I think it was 06, yes, in 06, bought the New York Observer. He was trying to redeem his family, which had experienced, you know, a political scandal in New Jersey. And I was working there as a blogger at that time. I had started this blog, Mondo Weiss. And in fact, Jared paid for me to go to Israel and Palestine for the first time during the Lebanon War in 06. And I came back and I was had a meeting with Jared and my editor and the publisher. And I said, gosh, guys, I'm stunned. I went there. It's apartheid. And I met a South African there who says it's worse than apartheid here in the West Bank. And Jared was very polite about that and said, well, there's, you know, other sides to this story, I think he said. And but I soon got fired. They refused to pay me. They said I could keep doing the blog, but it was an insult to me, and they fired me. And so that was my encounter with Jared. He was early on in his journey to becoming the Middle East envoy.
4: Oh, thank you for sharing that anecdote, Phil. Phil, meanwhile, at the event last month to celebrate the 20th anniversary of Mondo Weiss, I was there. Someone
8: yes,
4: said,
8: thank you.
4: No, it was a great event. Someone said that given what Israel is doing and has done, we opponents have won the war of ideas. Do you believe this is so?
8: I think so. I'm very hopeful on this score. But yes, I think Israel has won the war of ideas due to its own horrendous behavior. You know, I just saw a clip today of a debate of a town hall in Maine where Troy Jackson, the Senate candidate for the Democrats, who's the hope of defeating Susan Collins, a House candidate named Matt Dunlap. There are two House districts in Maine. He's from the bigger one, Matt Dunlap. These two candidates, Democratic candidates, were asked by someone in the audience who's actually written for Mondo Weiss, the daughter of Holocaust survivors. She rose wearing a keffiyeh to say, I want to know where you stand on whether it's a genocide in Palestine. In Gaza, this is the most important issue to me. At this town hall, people stood up and applauded her. And then Dunlap said, this is the moral issue of our time. And yes, it's a genocide. And Troy Jackson, somewhat more reluctantly, said, yes, it's a genocide. And there were cheers over this. And I think that you're talking about fairly privileged people, actually, at this town hall, because it was on in a privileged community in coastal Maine. And these people are, and this is the Democratic base. The Democratic base knows it's a genocide and regards it as the great moral question of our time. So I don't think Israel recovers from that without great reform. And as you know, Michael and Jim, this is Israel is. I think you covered this a couple months ago, or you certainly did at the last election cycle. Israel is incapable of reforming electorally. Its Jewish leading Jewish parties refuse to make coalitions with Arab, quote unquote, Arab parties. So it's not really a democracy. They'll never make a government with Arab parties except in a sort of a backhanded fashion. The country is everyone who's running now for election is only going to deepen the apartheid in the West Bank. They're all committed to the ethnic cleansing of the West Bank. They just differ on how hard they'll be on settler violence. So I think that Israel is the cake is baked, and Americans know it now. And our media, which have done a great job of covering it up, and our politicians, which have done a great job of covering up, as the Biden administration covered up the genocide or tried for 2 years, that's over. And even Republicans have got the news. So I don't know where you guys are better. You have your fingers in the wind, but that's my view of where the discourse is on Israel. Now, does that mean that America is going to come out against a Jewish state? Does it mean America is going to deprive Israel of weapons? I think they will do that. But I think we're in a process of thorough delegitimization of Israel.
5: Mm-hmm. And I wonder, Phil, then, what do you think in terms of this war of ideas, what do you think is the next step for the next generation?
8: Well, I think the very next step is this demand that our money stop going to supporting Israel in any form, but certainly militarily. And I think the next step after that, I think the next generation is going to demand no support whatsoever, no support in international forums, and boycott, divestment, and sanctions, punitive action, unless Israel becomes a democracy or initiates a democratic process. It's a terrible situation over there, as we all can sense from Gaza. 2 million, nearly, you know, 1.5 million, 1.75 million people displaced, and the winter approaching. They're living under subhuman conditions, and those conditions breed violence. And, October 7th is just the beginning. I mean, no one wants to see the violence that's going to ensue from these conditions. And the only answer to these conditions is steps towards reform, overhauling the Israeli apartheid system. And the only way that's going to happen is if American Jews renounce Israel, and if the American government renounces Israel and the American polity. That's the real pressure. That's what happened. And so if you're a liberal idealist and you look at apartheid South Africa, what happened? A de Klerk arose because of international pressure. You guys tell me, you witnessed this better than I did. There's arguments over this, but I believe it was international pressure that produced the reforms in South Africa. That, of course, are still incomplete, but began with de Klerk.
4: Phil, the United States wants to give Israel hundreds of 2,000-pound bombs worth $2.4 billion. These bombs can melt rocks and leave a 35-foot-deep crater. Half the population of Gaza are children. Conservative estimates are that 20,000 children have already been killed. Mm. Talk about this, please.
8: It just breaks my heart to hear it. It breaks my heart. And I think that this is the moral horror of the Gaza genocide that the Biden administration denied for 2 years. And apart from the political eventuality you described of us actually supplying Israel with these hateful, murderous weapons, you do have a process now where Jake Sullivan, Joe Biden, Kamala Harris, Samantha Power, Anthony Blinken are being pilloried on social media and in the fringes of the mainstream media because they covered up a genocide. And their reputations are forever damaged, and they may never be able to serve again. And maybe they'll lose their jobs because they covered up a genocide or enabled a genocide. And I guess that's the process that, on the one hand, you describe the ways that our political system continues to support Israel. And then I'm describing more optimistically the forces in place that are holding Israel at last to account. So I don't know where it ends up, but I will say that as to the, again, you move my heart with that description of the children. And who has been the leader in the American discourse on this? It's been Miss Rachel. The successor to Mr. Rogers is an online figure, Rachel Accurso, a lovely person, a wonderful person who can talk to children like nobody else and has an immense following online because of her ability to reach children. And Miss Rachel has been, from the start, has said, stop killing children, stop killing children. And what she's done has just been incredible in terms of creating, helping to create this movement. And we must salute that. And that's where we must invest, is in these sort of alternative voices and media that are generating enormous pressure on the mainstream.
5: Well, to change the focus just a little bit, Phil, you were very close to Michael Ratner and were influenced by him, as you were by, you were influenced as well by Norman Finkelstein, Noam Chomsky, Edward Said. Yes. Please talk to us about them, and especially about Michael Ratner, who, you know, as you know, was one of the founders of this radio show, Law and Disorder.
8: Yes, I mean, Michael obviously is a great leader, and what can you say? I mean, this is a person who, I mean, I'm speaking very personally here about his role as an influencer on me personally. I mean, this is a person with a legendary public profile, and yet I was privileged to know the more private, incredibly humorous, incredibly brilliant Michael Ratner. And I remember him saying to me, we were in his living room, and he was pointing at this painting of by Leon Golub, his friend, a great artist, of death squads in, I think it was El Salvador, a horrific painting that he had in his living room, a very monumental painting. And he said that Leon Golub said, what is the role of the Jewish artist? And Michael said that Leon then followed by saying, it's to say nothing about Israel. And this was this ironical lesson that Michael held up to me from the start of our relationship. And then he was talking about a prohibition in our community. And it was one that he felt personally, because his family was a leading family, is a leading family in the Cleveland Jewish community. And his family was one of the watering holes that Israeli leaders, prime ministers, went to when they went around to the Stations of the Cross in the United States, leaders of the Jewish community, to raise money, to rally support for Israel and communities. They went to these leading families, and the Ratners were one of those families. And so Michael, from a young age, was taught about this obligation he had to the state of Israel. And he had a painting, as he related in his posthumously published autobiography. He had a painting of Israel on the roof ceiling of his bedroom. And he went over there, I think, once in 66, when he was a young man. And of course, you know, his father died young, and it created even more pressure on him to be part of the community and uphold his father's legacy. And then I think Michael only went back in 06 or 07 when the pressure became too much, when he was hearing so much about Israel. He was blinding himself to Israel, and he went over, and he had the courage to come back and defy his community. And I get excited about this to this day, because he showed such incredible courage. He grasped the nettle. He went against parts of his own family. He went against his community, again, against the role that he had been assigned in life. And he would talk. He went to Judson Memorial Church, and he talked about the settlements. And he said, you would not believe, right next to a village where the people have water in bottles and they're living in tents, and there are water canisters on the tops of these Palestinian apartment buildings, because they only get water twice a week. There's a settlement with a fountain and a swimming pool and a stolen olive tree. He was incredible on this. And I just am filled with admiration for him. And I compare him. I think he did better than Chomsky on that. You brought up Chomsky, obviously a great intellectual leader for Jews on the left. I think Michael, the strength of his personal testimony and his courage are just moving to me to this day.
4: Where do you see Mondo Weiss going in the next period? And what role are you going to be playing, if any? And also about Adam Horowitz, who worked with you at the very beginning.
8: Yes. Adam is now going to a school in counseling in Georgia. He's going to become a counselor. He's doing the next chapter of his life. He's doing that thing that we're all challenged to do. He spent nearly 18 years at Mondo Weiss, and so he's moved on. I'm 71. I'm trying to figure out semi-retirement. I'm still writing now and then for Mondo Weiss, because I get so upset about stuff. But it's a new generation that's taking over. I feel that they know better than I how to address the question. But it is at something of a crossroads, because finally the issue is being taken up. by other organs, which was always our goal. I used to say, when the New York Times starts covering this issue, we can fold our tent happily. That's our job, is to get this issue into the discourse. Well, now it's in the discourse. And of course, the New York Times is not covering it the way it should. And if I could bring up one pet peeve of mine that shows the value of Mondo Weiss and why I'm still engaged, despite my efforts to become a musician and a novelist and, a gentleman, gardener. The media in the last week have been so righteous about boycotting Trump because he banned CNN and Politico. You know, good for them. They're trying to crush him with this. Well, we've had 3 years of apartheid ban by the apartheid state on international media going into Gaza. And no, they all go to Israel all the time. I think that that's outrageous. And this is the way Mondo Weiss has always thought about things, the people who've worked for Mondo Weiss, and that I have learned to think about things. And so I haven't seen that idea expressed elsewhere. I'm going to have to write that up. I'm going to have to say these GD media, who are so righteous, they're going to Tel Aviv all the time, and they're allowing these incredible Gaza journalists who are being slaughtered by the hundred. They've been teens and hundreds, these brave Gaza traumatized journalists. They're the only ones providing information. And this is a racist double standard, because they're allowed to go anywhere they want in the Jewish state, that the media should not abide. So to answer your question, I still get very engaged by this question, and I imagine I'll keep writing, but I'm also trying to do some other things in the time that the Great Spirit is allotted to me.
5: Phil, you mentioned earlier that, in your judgment, certainly Zionism has destroyed the moral capital, much of the moral capital accumulated by Jews over centuries of oppression. It's interesting to note that Netanyahu, when he spoke last week, for example, at the UN, delegates from over 70 countries walked out, which signifies some of that hatred and isolation that Israel's now feeling. Do you believe young Jews are redeeming that morality? Do you see any evidence of that?
8: Yeah, I mean, I as you know, I am romantic about Jews. I'm romantic about the next generation. I'm optimistic. And so I see these great, obviously, there's so many great activists in our country now, and from so many diverse backgrounds. I apologize for being so parochial, but I think that Jews still hold something of the gatekeeper role on this question. People valorize Jewish opinion. And yes, I see young Jews who actually believe in democracy. I see them believing in universal values. I see them believing in human equality. As John Brown said, treat others as you would have them treat you. That's the golden rule. And that is also all people are created equal. They're unified principles. And these principles have had a powerful role for the United States and for South Africa. And they're going to have it in the Jewish community, too.
4: Phil, it's been a wonderful interview, and we wanted to give you some time to gather your final thoughts. And while you're doing that, please tell our listeners how they can get a hold of you and how they can get a hold of Mondo Weiss.
8: They can get a hold of me by writing to, weissphilip@yahoo.com. That's my email. And they can, Mondo Weiss is mondoweiss.net. You know, I don't know about final thoughts. I just, I got so excited. The questions are so great. And Michael, I love you so much. You know, you've been a leader to me. I spoke of Michael Ratner's role. You've been a leader. I think that you had clarity on these questions. With all due respect to Michael Ratner, I think you had clarity on these questions before Michael did. I think that you were clearer on them. And your sense of humor is certainly rivals Michael's, I would say. And you've been such a generous and forgiving and brilliant leader on this matter for me personally. So I bow to you. I thank you. You know that I love you. And I thank you for all you've done for me in helping me through my ignorance, including of socialism, where you've been a great leader, and of economic policy, and U.S. imperial analysis.
4: Oh, thank you so much, Phil. You're overly complimentary.
8: No.
4: In any case, no. Jim and I want to thank you. Thank you, thank you for being on Law & Disorder.
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0: Tuning in to international news today is more confusing than ever, with political alliances shifting daily and the Trump administration provoking new challenges to peace, decency, and world order, with a barrage of breaking news headlines perpetrating chaos in the mainstream media. We can forget to take some time to breathe and critically think about the history of how we got to this moment and how we might use that wisdom to avoid the doomsday scenarios that some believe to be inevitable. Well, with that purpose in mind, we're going to focus today on the U.S. war with Iran and its impact throughout the Middle East. How far will the war spread? When will the war end? Will the increase in oil from the Mideast bring about an end to the war? Well, to answer these and other questions, we are pleased to welcome back to the show our friend Richard Becker, an expert on history and U.S. policy in the Middle East. Mr. Becker is the Western Regional Coordinator of the ANSWER Coalition, that is, the Coalition to Stop War and End Racism. He is the author of numerous political writings, including his book Palestine, Israel, and the U.S. Empire, and his book The Myth of Democracy and the Rule of the Banks. Mr. Becker is also a leader in the Party for Socialism and Liberation. Well, Richard Becker, a warm welcome back to Law and Disorder Radio.
1: Thanks very much, Jim. Thanks for having me on.
0: Richard, how do you see, or how would you describe the shift that's going on with U.S. war policy in the Middle East since the start of the second Trump administration?
1: Well, of course, the big shock to the Trump administration and to the administration in general was what happened when Trump decided to go to war, the war of choice, so-called, back in February of this year against Iran, with the expectation that given the history of the U.S. and U.S. domination in the region, that it would be over in a few days or weeks, as Trump and some of the others in the administration were saying at the beginning. And of course, that's not what happened. Something very different happened, and that was that the U.S. found itself in kind of a quagmire right from the beginning, that they could do a lot of damage. They could kill a lot of people, including a lot of children in Iran, but they couldn't succeed in the war. They were not succeeding at all. As a matter of fact, the war, this decision to go to war was having a tremendous impact, a tremendous negative impact on the world economy, and it didn't show any prospect of success. Now, I should say that war of choice is really an inadequate description. This is a war crime. It's a Class A war crime. The decision to go to war, to launch a war of aggression, is a crime against peace. It's a war crime of the first order, a Class A war crime. A Class A war crime is really a crime against peace, and it's considered the most serious form of war crime, serious category of war crime, because it is the basis upon which everything else that happens, all the death and destruction that's inflicted, flows from a decision to launch a war of aggression against a country, against another power that does not threaten the U.S. at all.
2: Richard Becker, please explain who the Houthis are and what the entrance of the Ansar Allah government in a large part of Yemen in the war has meant.
1: Well, I think that to the extent that we understand them, that the Houthis are really a nationalist organization, a nationalist formation inside of Yemen that has brought in many, many different elements of Yemeni society into a national resistance front. I'm not saying that they call it that, although they may. They were attacked in 2015 by Saudi Arabia, and that was a decision that was made to launch a war of aggression by Saudi Arabia against Yemen. And at the time, they said they thought

0: Ansarallah was of great significance into the current war. The Straits of Hormuz, we hear a lot about. We hear about it every day after many, many years of not hearing about it, but is an important transit point for oil. Maybe as much as 20% or more of the world's oil supply passes through it, and it became completely stalled. But Yemen and the area of Yemen that is now under the control of Ansarallah is next to the Bab el-Mandab, another kind of so-called choke point flowing from the out from the Red Sea as the Strait of Hormuz passes out from the Persian Gulf. And both of those are major transit points for world oil. So the entrance of the Ansarallah into the war allied with Iran, not a proxy of Iran, and I think it's important to point that out, but as an ally of Iran, has further complicated the war from the point of view of Washington and Saudi Arabia and its other allies in the region.
1: Well, Richard, the Saudi government, allied traditionally with the U.S., has, because of attacks, appealed for American intervention, weaponry, and so forth. Why has the Trump administration so far refused that request, do you think?
0: Well, I think that the Trump administration has, on the one hand, an understanding of how incredibly unpopular the war is. And, you know, of course, the midterm elections are approaching, but that's not the only factor by any means. But this war has really been the most unpopular war, I think, of any war in history, in U.S. history. And, you know, usually at the beginning of a war, the government, even if the wars are unjust, as they almost always are, and there hasn't been one just one in many, many years, that the U.S. Leaders are able to rally the population at the beginning of a war. That has not been true in this war. This war has been very unpopular. It's had minority support from the very beginning, and that minority support has shrunk since the beginning of it. So you have this war going on, and it's a war, as you said, and I think people know, this was a war that Trump decided to launch. He said, I thought about it, and then he decided to go ahead and launch it. It does not have the support of the people in the United States. To expand it, I don't think they saw it as being in either from a military point of view or from a political point of view, a political public opinion point of view, that either case would improve Washington's chances, the Trump administration's chances.
2: So how is the war in Iran impacting the other Gulf family monarchies? What has been the impact on U.S. standing in the region?
0: You know, I'm glad that you asked that question, particularly because of the criminality of the situation in general. And I would like to say a little bit about that. And that is that the countries that are part of the Gulf Convention, the GCC, but the GCC is made up of all family monarchies, except for maybe one country. These are the United Arab Emirates, Bahrain, Saudi Arabia itself. These are family monarchies, and these are the friends of the United States, you know, which is supposedly the advocate of democracy in the world. There is no democracy. These are police states. These are police states where approximately the total population is 65 million. And of that population, about 33 to 34 million people are not from those countries, from these little oil police monarchies. They are mostly from South Asia and from Southeast Asia, and they do all the work in these countries. They are the workers. United Arab Emirates, which is one of these allies of the United States, 89% of the people in the country are not from United Arab Emirates. They're from outside. They're from the Philippines and India and Pakistan and other countries, as I said, in South Asia, mostly in Southeast Asia. These governments are very dependent.

0: dependent upon the United States for their support. The military of Saudi Arabia, which has completely been created by the United States as well. So you have this situation where these are the friends, so-called. They're treated like royalty. And they are royalty, but nobody really is royalty. Those are made up terms. But these governments that exist there are backed up by the United States because they sit atop a huge amount of the world's oil supply, the oil reserves of the globe. And they are endangered by this. You know, there's been a number of things that have shown that they're very fearful of what's going on, and fearful that unless the U.S. comes in now, they may become endangered. There was a near revolution in Bahrain, the time of the Arab Spring, that was only put down by the intervention of Saudi troops in Bahrain to crush the popular uprising that took place. That can happen again.
1: On another front, Trump has recently approved $2.8 billion in new arms to Israel, including 40 or more 1- and 2-ton bombs. Talk to us about that, and how does that relate to what is going on in the Middle East?
0: Well, I mean, it's a really terrible thing. The bombing that takes place, the attacks, the missile attacks on Gaza, which is in complete disarray. I mean, most of Gaza housing is destroyed. I think people who are paying any attention know this. It's a terrible situation for the people. And yet every day, more Palestinians are killed in Gaza, and increasingly in the West Bank as well. But in Gaza in particular, there's a kind of normalization that's taken place, which I think is very shameful, really disgraceful. The normalization that Palestinians who are living in rubble can be bombed every day and killed and wounded and displaced. And this is treated as, you know, well, it's treated as a kind of normalcy by the U.S. media and by the U.S. officials. The sending of more of these high-tech weapons and these extremely destructive weapons. And the U.S. has new cluster bomb missiles that just spread death and destruction in a wide area. Sending these this weaponry to Israel, you know, should be opposed by everyone. And it's opposed by many, many people in the United States and in the world. There's a kind of rebellion in the U.S. and in the world against what is happening to the Palestinian people. That's very encouraging, but it's really horrific that most deadly type of weaponry continues to be sent to Israel. And I think the reason for it really is that Israel continues to be a very key element in Washington's global strategy, which is shifting in its emphasis more and more toward Asia, toward East Asia, and toward China. Regardless of how it might seem friendly at a state gathering and so forth, no. So in order to maintain domination in a large part of the Middle East, Israel has to play that role because more and more of U.S. military is being shifted to East Asia.
2: Richard, I want to ask you about the prospects of the Israeli elections that are coming up later this month in October. You think Netanyahu will prevail? And will it really matter to the Palestinian people who wins the election in Israel?
0: I don't think, unfortunately, that it'll matter much. The major parties, the Arab parties, about 21% of the population inside the 1948 borders of Israel is Arab. So there are Arab-based parties. There's a lot of parties in Israel. They're being threatened with being excluded from the election altogether. The big issue that seems to be, and it can all change very quickly, but the big issue right now about the election and the election campaign is, what did Netanyahu know about October 7th, 2023, the uprising that took place then, and when did he know it? And so there's all this back and forth. And one thing that happened this past Sunday that's very interesting is that Netanyahu flew in a private plane to Dubai, to the United Arab Emirates, to meet with the Sultan, the king, there, and to beg him, because there had been reports earlier that the United Emirates intelligence, military intelligence, and Egyptian intelligence had both given warnings to the state of Israel about there was going to be some kind of a big attack. And now this has become the big issue in the election, in that opposition, which is very Zionist, totally against the Palestinians and the Palestinian state, but they're utilizing this to say that Netanyahu is guilty for not preventing the October 7th uprising. He flew in a private plane, trying to fly under the radar, but it came out in the Israeli media. And he begged the Sultan to say, oh, no, we never gave any warning to the state of Israel. Well, they couldn't really do that. They were too exposed already, and they would look too much like lackeys. Egypt also gave three different warnings at a top level of intelligence to Netanyahu that something was coming, and he kind of wrote it off. He didn't think that the Palestinians could do something like what happened. It's interesting in a number of ways besides the election, because that's the big issue that's raging in the election campaign. But it's also interesting, and I think telling, that these countries, intelligence agencies, their Arab countries, would do so much to go out of their way, so much to warn the Israelis. I mean, why are they doing that? And I think that, again, we see that the reactionary regimes in the Arab world are afraid, that they're afraid of the people themselves. And they're much more comfortable being allied with the, and this is the leadership. I'm not talking about the people of Egypt or the people in UAE, but the leaders are afraid, and so they want to cooperate with Israel and keeping down the people, the Arab people, everywhere. So I think that's a kind of a confirmation of what progressive elements in the Arab world have said for a long time, that their enemies are not only imperialism and the state of Israel, but also these very right-wing, very reactionary regimes.
1: Richard, I'm wondering, in terms of public opinion with respect to Israel and Palestine, which has certainly changed over the period of time that we've been talking about, but what does the resigning of all of the other musical acts in the Ed Sheeran National Music Tour indicate about that shift in public opinion? And in particular, why inside the U.S. was the artist Macklemore cut from the tour?
0: Well, I think that we can see that, as you suggest, there has been a huge shift in public opinion inside the United States. And I think it's really because, above all, the genocide that continues, the genocide against the Palestinians in Gaza, and it is genocide, it's become clear to a large part of the population that in fact is what's going on. And it's at the hands of not only the Israeli government, but the U.S. government. This could not be going on without the okay of the Trump administration, and before that of the Biden administration. We shouldn't paper that over or pretend there's only, only the Republicans are bad in this regard. But I think the long, long struggle of the Palestinians, then combined with the horrific repression. I mean, when you looked at Gaza, even when Gaza was still standing, and there would be the wars, and the wars were taking place, the Israeli leaders would call them mowing the grass, mowing the lawn. They would launch these wars every few years to try to hold back people in Gaza, to sort of suppress them and so forth. But this kind of repression that has gone on, it's become known to people that it what it is, and seeing it, even if we only see a little bit, and we only do really see a little bit of it, there's been this huge shift. So the Macklemore was kicked off the tour by Robert Kraft, basically, who was Robert Kraft is the owner of the New York Patriot NFL teams and also the soccer team and also the stadium that they play in, Gillette Stadium. And he's also connected with these other stadium owners who are really mostly billionaires themselves, and got them to all agree that McLemore had to be kicked off because he had said free Palestine. They thought, okay, you know, this is how we do it. This is how we've always done it. We just put the hammer down and everybody has to like line up. And instead, it completely backfired. As you said, all the other acts after McLemore was kicked off the tour, they all quit. They all resigned from the tour, which was great. Really, really welcome. And then Ed Sheeran himself, who is like the biggest record seller in the world, you know, went through this whole kind of public discussion about how he, you know, it was kind of confused, but it was the way it basically turned out was that he was also expressing sympathy for the Palestinians, also expressing sympathy for Israelis who were killed. But the deal was that in order for the tour to go forward, Kraft had to say he was going to give some money. We don't know if any of that is true. The big thing is there was tremendous support for McLemore, and now McLemore is on tour himself and with some of the other people who had quit the tour before. And so we can see that a big shift has happened in public opinion. It used to be kind of the opposite of what we've just seen in terms of Wicked Things canceled and so on and so forth. And what the response is when a cancellation like this takes place, there was huge, huge outpouring against Kraft, who's a super Zionist himself. Instead of him showing that he could enforce his will, well, maybe he can, but the result really in public opinion was, again, evidence of the huge shift that's taken place.
1: Richard, sadly, we are out of time. Any brief final thoughts you have? And very important, how do our listeners follow your work?
0: Well, they can follow us on Liberation News, liberationnews.org, and Liberation News and Breakthrough News. 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You can also Liberation News. 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
1: Well, thank you so much for joining us today. Wish you well in your continued work.
0: Thanks very much. 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

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I'm Michael G. Haskins, your radio host and guide. Thank you for tuning in. Coming up next is Frontline Voices with Rebecca Miles. And at 1 o'clock, The Attitude with Arnie Arneson. The Ebony Hillbillies, Barefoot and Flying. Ashiken, Farewell.

0: And welcome to Frontline Voices. I'm the host, Rebecca Miles. That was a track from Eddie Harris called Listen Here. On the show today, we'll hear from Raad Jara, Advocacy Director at Dawn, on the 8 years since Saudi Arabian journalist Jamal Khashoggi was assassinated at the Saudi consulate in Turkey, and the organisation has still no resolution in its quest for justice. Inexplicably, we are closing on the third year of a genocide in Gaza and pogroms in the occupied West Bank. Can it be stopped, I ask, and many do. Plus, the Trump administration's $2.8 billion arms transfer to Israel is being resisted by some in Congress and dozens of NGOs. Can this resistance be held? And what is happening with the Trump administration's expanding sanctions against the ICC? We'll talk to Raad about all of that if we have time. Later, we'll talk to Jeffrey Dinowitz, a New York Assembly member for Bronx District 81, which includes Riverdale, Kingsbridge and Woodlawn, on his efforts to close the loophole in the state's sexual assault laws in light of the gang rape scandal underway at Cornell University. Already, Governor Kathy Hochul has appointed the Attorney General Letitia James to investigate the case. Jane Doe versus seven named plaintiffs, but grassroots groups are demanding Hochul hold an extraordinary session to close the loophole, and the larger question of whether there ought to be an investigation into college university fraternities and the destructive culture they support. But first, some news headlines. Over the past 24 hours, five Palestinians were killed, three in new Israeli attacks and two due to wounds sustained in earlier attacks, and 26 injured across Gaza, according to the Palestinian Ministry of Health. One body was also recovered. The total recorded death toll since October the 7th, 2023, is now 74,243 killed, with 175,232 injured. Since October the 11th, 2025, the first full day of the so-called ceasefire, Israel has killed at least 1,460 Palestinians in Gaza and wounded 5,116, while 836 bodies have been recovered. 181 Palestinians were added to the cumulative death toll after their data was completed and verified, the ministry notes. One Palestinian was killed and more than five others were wounded, including two children, on Monday in an Israeli drone strike in the southern Al-Maswa area west of Khan Yunis, according to Wafa. Several Palestinians were wounded, including one critically, when an Israeli drone struck near the Talba Towers west of Khan Yunis. In northern Gaza, a woman was shot in the head by Israeli naval forces in the Al-Sadaneya area northwest of Gaza City. Another woman was wounded by Israeli quadcopter fire in the Zatoun neighborhood southeast of Gaza City. On Saturday, Israeli attacks killed nine Palestinians, including four women and a child, across Gaza. An Israeli airstrike on the Al-Asala building in western Gaza City killed five people, two Palestinian Christian women, an elderly woman and her daughter, and one man. Five Palestinians were killed in Israeli attacks across the strip on Sunday. In the occupied West Bank, Israeli forces shot and killed a Palestinian worker and wounded two others, one critically, near the entrance to the Bani Naim southeast of Hebron on Monday, according to Wafa. Israeli settlers, who are backed, of course, by the IDF, chased 10 workers near Herbrit Hawara, east of Yatta, firing in the air and severely beating several of them. Israeli forces also demolished an 140-square-metre home sheltering two families in El Darat, east of Yatta, along with a water well, tent and sheep pens. And there were injuries and shootings and pogroms in Jenin, Ramallah, Nablus. Palestinian farmers lost more than $157 million in olive crops since 2023, while some 286,000 olive trees in the occupied West Bank were damaged between 2023 and the end of 2026 due to Israeli measures and settler attacks, according to the Palestinian Agricultural Ministry. The ministry said 10,000 olive trees were damaged in the West Bank in the first 9 months of 2026, along with crops losses exceeding 67 million. In other news, Japanese police arrested a US Marine accused of robbing and killing a woman on Okinawa, officials said Sunday, in the latest criminal case involving US military personnel on the southern island, where the heavy American troop presence is a sensitive issue. The Okinawa Prefecture of Police said they arrested a 20-year-old Marine stationed at the Futaba Air Force on suspicion of killing a 39-year-old local woman at a hotel in Naha, Okinawa's capital city, and taking her wallet and backpack early Saturday. Kyoto News Agency, citing police, reported the woman's body was found in a hotel room and she appeared to have been strangled. Police said security camera footage shows a man believed to be the suspect entering the hotel with the woman and leaving alone. An officer arrested the suspect after spotting him walking along a street in Okinawa City's entertainment district late Saturday. Some 50,000 US troops are deployed in Japan under a bilateral security pact, about half of them on Okinawa, whose strategic role is seen as increasingly important for Japan-US military alliance amid growing tensions in China. And New York City Council is holding a high-stakes full-body committee of whole hearing to question top executives from Anthropic, OpenAI, Google and Meta under oath regarding artificial intelligence risks and potential municipal safety regulations. Here is City Council Speaker Julie Menin at a press conference before the hearing this morning and the task they're taking on.
1: Good morning, everyone. I'm Julie Menin, Speaker of the New York City Council. It's great to see you. I first of all want to say I've been joined by my colleagues today, Councilmember Virginia Maloney, Councilmember Frank Morano, our Deputy Leader Sandra Ung, Councilmember Carl Wilson, Councilmember Kevin Riley, our Deputy Speaker Dr. Natasha Williams, our Majority Whip Camilla Hanks, and Councilmember Chi Osei. So today we are gathering the entire City Council to delve into a deep discussion about our ongoing technological revolution, a revolution that at present is igniting incredible medical and scientific discoveries and innovation at the same time that it's raising serious existential safety concerns. And yet the type of revolution that in the past has profoundly shaped our world, including several that have sparked right here in the greatest city on the globe. Chances are, if an invention has dramatically affected our lives, New York had something to do with it. A professor at NYU invented Morse code and the telegraph, transforming how we communicate. And we can credit a scientist from Yonkers for our modern age of plastics. And the Manhattan Project, namely, started obviously in this very borough. This latest phase is no different. New York City is home to nearly 400,000 jobs in tech, surpassing San Francisco, and that's a trend that we want to maintain. The biggest artificial intelligence companies have outposts here, and our banks are handling their IPOs. Founders are establishing their startups in every corner of our great city, and our universities are conducting cutting-edge research with AI, developing new drugs to cure diseases. But as President John F. Kennedy once said about the race to space in 1962, science has no conscience of its own. Whether it will become a force for good or ill depends on man. Whether AI becomes a force for good or ill depends on us. And by us, I mean all of us, the people of this city, of this country, and of our world. Like most technologies before it, the potential consequences for AI are enormous. But unlike most technologies before it, those consequences have never been so existential. But don't take it from me. Take it from the words of people who know this better than anyone. Bill Gates said AI could cause a billion deaths, warning that self-regulation is, quote-unquote, insane and completely irresponsible. Anthropic CEO Dario Amodei, too, asserts that it poses a risk to humanity. A former researcher at that company, Jacob Coxon, believes there's a possibility that the human species is eliminated by 2030. We're grateful to be hearing more from Jacob at today's hearing as part of an entire panel of whistleblowers who are here to share their concerns, some of whom have come from all over the country to testify. And we are also going to hear from four of the five companies leading AI development. Today, they'll be testifying under oath before the council. And we will be the first legislative body in the world to secure testimony under oath from these companies in the wake of these latest disturbing reports. Their testimony could not come at a more pressing time. Congress has failed to act, and the federal government has focused on the self-regulation of the leading AI firms, the very concept that Bill Gates entirely dismissed, and a dismissal that brings about a true sense of urgency.
0: And Julie, City Council Speaker Julie Menin, who represents the Upper East Side of Manhattan at City Hall today before a committee of the whole City Council on AI safety and proposed legislation. And we'll have more of what transpires in that hearing on the show on Friday. There will be hearings with whistleblowers about AI and some of its practices. And then there are subpoenas were issued to Anthropic, OpenAI, Google and Meta, who will be giving testimony under oath regarding artificial intelligence risks and potential municipal safety regulations. I will go now to our first guest this morning, Rad Jara, advocacy director at Dawn on the 8 years since Saudi Arabian journalist Jamal Khashoggi was assassinated at the Saudi consulate in Turkey, and their organization has been seeking a resolution in its quest for justice. We'll hear whether there's been any developments there. Inexplicably, we are now closing on the third year of genocide in Gaza and pogroms in the occupied West Bank, as we just heard from the newsreaders earlier in the show. Can it be stopped? What would it take? There has been dissent and resistance, but where's the traction? Plus, the U.S. Trump administration is asking Congress for $2.8 billion arms transfers to Israel. It's being resisted by some in Congress. Can it be held? As non-government organizations have been sending out petitions and letters asking this not happen, and what is happening with the Trump administration's expanding sanctions against the International Court of Criminal Court. Welcome to the show, Rad.
2: Thanks for having me again.
0: So if we could start with, I know that you've got a dinner this evening around the efforts by Dawn to seek justice for Jamal Khashoggi when he was butchered at the Saudi consulate in Turkey. What is happening with your demand for justice and accountability? Is there any progress in the 8 years?
2: It depends on who you ask, because if you see how the Trump administration has whitewashed Mohammed bin Salman's crimes, then you would think that the situation is worse now, because this administration pays absolutely no attention to human rights violations, and they wouldn't prioritize that in their relationship with Saudi Arabia or anyone else. But if you ask us, Jamal Khashoggi's organization and friends and family, for us, we are not deterred, and our voice is as loud as it was on day one. This year, we organized a protest outside of the embassy of Saudi Arabia in Washington, D.C., like we always do. We organized events in D.C. around that day. We had members of Congress tweet and issue statements and speak about the issue again. And our partner organizations brought up the issue again, because we know this. We want the Saudi government, and we want the Trump administration to know that Jamal Khashoggi has not been forgotten. And as you mentioned, tonight we have our annual gala. Senator Van Hollen is our keynote speaker. We have a few other members of Congress and international speakers and notable guests joining us in D.C. To remind the world that 9 years after killing Jamal Khashoggi, We have not seen justice. His body has not been returned to his family. His killers have not been held accountable. To the contrary, the United States government is sending more weapons and signing nuclear energy agreements with Saudi Arabia at the time that we commemorate this very bleak anniversary.
0: Another anniversary, of course, is the genocide in Gaza is entering, about to enter its fourth year. Dozens of human rights organizations describe it as a genocide, and we've seen the so-called ceasefire agreement evaporating as there's a daily death count, and wounding continues. Where are we now with accountability? Is there, and who has the power to deliver it? We are seeing in local elections that where politicians stand on this topic of genocide in Gaza is affecting their outcomes. But what are you seeing in terms of accountability and whether there will be a cease to this genocide?
2: We're not close to accountability. What we have witnessed in the last 4 years is more and more and more violence and lack of accountability coming from Israel and the United States. And what my organization has been telling our constituents here in the U.S. and our partners around the world is that we actually have no hope that the Israeli government or that the Israeli government or that the U.S. government will be able to hold itself accountable, because and we need other countries, we need the world to step in to hold the United States and Israel accountable. That's what we need now, because waiting for the United States and Israel to hold themselves accountable will not bring any fruits.
0: Right. There's also efforts by the Trump administration is proposed sending $2.8 billion in arms transfer to Israel. There's some resistance from Congressman Gregory Meeks and others. I know that there are dozens and dozens of organizations like Dawn who've written to Congress to asking them to stop the transfer. When is this transfer likely to happen? And do you think this resistance will be effective?
2: I mean, we have to continue to resist, regardless if the resistance is effective or not in the United States. We are going to make our voices loud and clear. Now, whether it's impactful or not, that is the big question. I think in 2026... the definition of insanity, repeating the same actions and expecting different results. I think in 2026, expecting that the Trump administration will actually listen to human rights organizations, expecting that the United States government will suddenly become functional and has its checks and balances, that is not reasonable. So what many organizations have been doing, including my organization, Dawn, is that we have been telling Congress about these violations, but not because we expect them to do the right thing, but we're putting them on notice that you actually know that U.S. weapons will be used for human rights violations by Saudi Arabia, by Egypt, by Israel, by your other allies, and you continue to support them. And therefore, that puts you under individual criminal liability, under international law. We have asked the International Criminal Court to step in a few years ago to hold U.S. governments accountable. And as of last week, we sent even, letters of to other governments in Europe, Canada, Australia, asking them to step in. This is a time for other governments to step in, to stop the U.S. and Israeli machine And that's not something that we are the only ones who are saying. A couple of weeks ago, we even heard similar calls coming from Senator Van Hollen himself, who is one of the leading senators from Maryland. He himself said that Europe and the International Criminal Court has to step in and take action against this administration. This is coming from a sitting senator saying we need third countries, we need international institutions to step in to hold this runaway government accountable. So it's not just us. I think even leading serious mainstream politicians are starting to sound the alarm bells on this, that the United States government has no tools to hold itself accountable no more.
0: Meanwhile, the Trump administration is proposing and expanding sanctions and other punitive measures against the International Criminal Court, which has issued a warrant for the arrest of Israeli Prime Minister Benjamin Netanyahu and others. What does targeting the ICC mean for its ability to investigate alleged war crimes and crimes against humanity? We're increasingly hearing about how these sanctions are basically affecting judges' abilities to have a life, to even sort of have some sort of existence.
2: I mean, not only that, there is news that this administration is planning another round of sanctions against the International Criminal Court as a whole. This is very serious. And, you know, we have been saying for years now that international law, as we have known it, as it existed since the end of World War II, has been eroded by the United States and Israeli sanctions actions in the last few years. But now, this is very serious. This is the moment where Europe has to make a decision. And Europe has a lot of tools in their, at their disposal. Whether it's the EU or the United Kingdom, they have a lot of tools to push back against what the United States is trying to do. They can actually block U.S. sanctions from affecting EU institutions such as the ICC. They can impose sanctions themselves on U.S. officials who are intimidating and threatening the world's court with these illegal actions. And the ICC itself can also take action because although the United States itself is not a signatory of the Rome Statute, but even if we are not signatories to the Rome Statute, the court can still take action against U.S. officials if they are threatening and intimidating the court itself. So I think this is the time for action. It's a time to see actual action, to redraw the world map that we have seen for the past 70 years or so, because the United States is going after the world order. The United States government is going to destroy what remains of the world order and the court's order. So without having the Europe and the ICC step in to protect this world order, we're going to see it collapse before our eyes. So the next few weeks will be very instrumental in shaping how international law and international order would look like for the next decades.
0: Right. As we're going into this fourth year with Gaza and the genocide, You suspect that the way that this might be turned around is if Europe steps in, if the European countries and other countries step in. But I'm just thinking about that the original request put by South Africa was supported by Colombia. But then Colombia went through an election and they pulled out of that support. So this seems to be, depending on election, as I'm thinking, of course, of Brazil is going through their election at the moment. Lula did include Gaza in its speech at the UN. Lula is in a fierce competition with a right-wing candidate. this seems to affect what, you know, who supports the ICC investigations.
2: Yeah, it's not just about the elections. This is also connected to the United States going around the world and intimidating and bullying and bribing other governments to toe the line and withdraw from the ICC and withdraw their support to the ICJ proceedings, the International Court of Justice proceedings that you mentioned. So it's not happening organically just because of elections. It's happening because of a publicly orchestrated campaign by the United States to diminish the rule of law, to go after the world's only permanent court for international crimes and war crimes. So the Colombia withdrawal from the ICC and from intervening to support the ICJ case are direct results of this administration pressuring other governments in the world, threatening to cut their aid, threatening them with sanctions or giving them some incentives to join this new club of lawless, you know, gang that goes to set the court on fire. This is exactly what the United States is doing now. So it is. It's a big test for the world. I mean, I Europe and the United Kingdom have historically been a part of the problem, not the solution. So I'm not hedging all of my bets on them. I think where we're hedging our bets is the international community at large, that international institutions around the world, whether it's in Africa, in Asia, in South America, or the historic ones with power in Europe and North America, for all of them to work to stop this genocide machine. Because it's not the responsibility of only one person. It's not the responsibility of Palestinians alone to stop the genocide against themselves. But it's the international community's responsibility. And for us to be waiting for the U.S. government to do the right thing is senseless. We have to have the world step in and make sure that this genocide stops.
0: Mm. Rajara, we have run out of time today, but thank you very much for coming on Frontline Voices, as always.
2: Thank you for having me.
0: Yes. That was Gerard Jara, Advocacy Director at Dawn, on the 8 years since Saudi Arabian journalist Jamal Khashoggi was assassinated at the Saudi consulate in Turkey, with no seemingly resolution in its quest for justice, how we're now closing in on the third year of genocide in Gaza and pogroms in the occupied West Bank, and what it would take for those to stop, plus the Trump administration's $2.8 billion arms transfer request to Congress is being resisted by some in Congress and lots of non-government organizations. Can this be held up? And what's happening with the Trump administration's expanding sanctions against the ICC? We'll just take a short musical break and be back with Jeffrey Dinowitz, New York Assembly member for the Bronx District 81, which includes Riverdale, Kingsbridge, Woodlawn, on his efforts to close the loophole in the state's sexual assault laws in light of the gang rape scandal underway at Cornell University.

And welcome back to Frontline Voices. You're listening to WBAI Pacifica Radio in New York, 99.5 FM. Joining us now is Jeffrey Dinowitz, New York Assembly Member for Bronx District 81, which includes Riverdale, Kingsbridge and Woodlawn, on his efforts to close the loophole in the state's sexual assault law in light of the gang rape scandal underway at Cornell University. Welcome to the show. Hello? Hello? He's muted. Okay.

0: Well, best laid plans, right? So we're trying to connect with Jeffrey Dinowitz, New York Assembly member for the Bronx District 81, but we're having some technical problems with Zoom. This sometimes happens. We're trying to get him on the line. Now we've got him.
1: Can you hear me?

0: laws that this case has exposed. How did that loophole affect the ability to prosecute or hold those involved unaccountable?
1: Well, the DA at the time apparently said that the victim or the survivor was voluntarily intoxicated, and that's a key point here. And in many other cases, the law distinguishes between situations where the victim of sexual assault is involuntarily intoxicated as compared to voluntarily intoxicated. And essentially, under the law, if you are voluntarily intoxicated, meaning you chose to drink or take drugs, no one forced it in you, no one slipped it in your drink, then you're basically out of luck. And under the law, if you're involuntarily intoxicated, where two people are at a bar and one person puts, you know, slips some drug into the other person's drink and essentially makes them heavily intoxicated, but involuntarily, that's different. And so the question is, why should people who are the victims of sexual assaults, why should we distinguish between those that are voluntarily intoxicated and those that are involuntarily intoxicated? Why should those who commit an assault get what amounts to a get out of jail free card if the person that they assaulted was intoxicated, was voluntarily intoxicated? So that's the whole point of this. And it really is a big gap in the law. The majority of states now have changed their laws so that people who are voluntarily intoxicated and they're too drunk or whatever to make a rational decision to be able to give consent. The law has in majority of states is that it shouldn't matter whether the person was voluntarily or involuntarily intoxicated. So New York is currently part of the shrinking minority of states that distinguish between the two, whereas the growing majority has into effect what my bill would require.
0: And your bill, so this is New York State Assembly Bill A101, right?
1: Yes.
0: Yeah.
1: Yes.
0: And this has been, you've been trying to push this through since what, 2018? Did I read somewhere, or maybe it's a bit later?
1: 2019. It's been quite a while. We have a lot of support in the assembly. We have a broad and strong and diverse coalition of members supporting it, but we are not quite to the point where we are 100% certain that we have enough support. I think if we pick up a few more co-sponsors, then I think we're there. This horrible case at Cornell is what may have been the straw that broke the camel's back. In other words, this may push a few more people to rethink their position and to support the bill. And that's why I'm very hopeful that in the very near future, we are going to pass this.
0: And what about with the Senate's support? Is that equal to what you've got in the Assembly?
1: Well, the Senate has passed this pretty much every year, I think unanimously. So you may ask the question, well, then why is there dissent on this in the Assembly? There are some Assembly members who, for one reason or another, don't want this bill. There are people who are more oriented towards defendants, people from the defense bar, people who might have been former defense lawyers themselves, who've raised issues with the bill. And I'm not going to say they're not operating in good faith, but I will say that I think they're incorrect. And there are outside groups such as defense organizations, you know, the Bronx Defenders, the Brooklyn Defenders, New York Civil Liberties, Legal Aid, and others who've opposed this bill.
0: And
1: they carry some clout with some of the members of the Assembly.
0: Yeah, yeah. And they oppose it. Why? Because it gives defendants no out.
1: Well, you know, I mean, I guess you'd really have to ask them. I don't want to make their argument for them. But essentially, they're concerned about more people being found guilty. And, I mean, the job of a defense lawyer is to represent their client.

0: client. Everybody's entitled to have, to a lawyer, but their job is to see that everybody is acquitted, that everybody goes free, which unfortunately, in my opinion, means that there'll be some people who would go free who would potentially commit this crime in the future. But that's, that's the differences of opinion. So people who are part of the defense bar or people who are influenced by them, they have questions about the bill. I think the concerns are not well founded. I think there is, I think people recognize that we have a huge gap in the law. And if you did a survey, a poll of the average person out there, and you said, should the law distinguish between voluntary and involuntary intoxication in rape cases, in terms of determining whether somebody was able to give consent? And I think virtually everybody would say we should not distinguish between the two. Rape and sexual assault are, I guess, maybe the only crime where they would ask, well, was the victim drunk? Well, if somebody shot in the face by, somebody on the street, I don't think the police ask, was the victim drunk? If somebody's car is stolen, you don't ask whether the victim was drunk. Only in sexual assault cases is that asked. But beyond that, what's the difference in terms of between voluntary and involuntary? What's the difference if the way they got drunk? Drunk is drunk. Unable to consent is unable to consent. So why should we distinguish in the law between the two? I think our job is to stand up for the survivors of sexual assault, and that's what I'm attempting to do, and that's what a lot of our supporters are trying to do as well.
1: Now there's various groups who are calling for Governor Hochul to convene an extraordinary session of the legislature rather than wait for the new legislative session. Where do you stand on whether this should be pushed through faster to have a discussion about this bill?
0: Well, obviously, I would like to see this become law as soon as possible. It's not like we haven't had plenty of time to discuss this. After all, the bill is 7 or 8 years old at this point. So we've had plenty of time to discuss it. Now is the time to do something about it. I think the public is very aware of this situation now because of the horrific incident which took place at Cornell. And so I think the time to act is as quickly as possible. Will there be an extraordinary session? I don't know. I'm certainly not opposed to that, obviously. But I don't want to see this going on and on. When you say next session, that the session starts in January, but the truth is a lot of things don't happen at the beginning of the legislative session. So I don't want to see us dawdling any more than we already have. I think we've had ample opportunity to discuss the bill. I believe that if the bill were brought to the floor, I believe that the bill would pass. But again, I know that in the assembly there are people who a number of people who have qualms about it, and they deserve to be heard. But I think ultimately we have to do this, and we have to do it as quickly as we can.
1: Beyond changing this law, should New York State lawmakers be examining how colleges and universities handle allegations of sexual violence within fraternities or other student organizations? And should the lawmakers hold formal hearings or launch investigations into those things? Because these fraternities tend to be closed systems, closed societies. There's a secrecy, there are pacts, there's hazing that goes on. And as we know from instances in the Catholic Church where there's a closed system that's not scrutinized by outside, outside systems like lawmakers, legislators. Have you heard any suggestions that this might be also considered?
0: I don't know that that we're having any hearings on fraternities anytime soon. That I don't know. I haven't heard that. I do think that it would be incumbent upon probably every college to really examine the way things happen on campus, whether it's with fraternities, and not everything that happens is because of a fraternity party. There could be other instances of sexual assaults that take place, but I think that every college really has to look into this whole situation. I think I read an article in the newspaper just the other day about how many alleged sexual assaults there have been in colleges around this in throughout the state of New York and beyond, and the number is very alarming. So the problem may be much larger than college, than fraternities. It just seems to me that there may be a small percentage of people who just think anything goes. And being drunk, a person being drunk should not be considered a permission slip for somebody else to sexually assault them. And unfortunately, very often that it is the case, and that is unacceptable. I mean, I don't think people should be doing a lot of drinking or taking drugs at all in the first place, but that's my own personal taste. I don't, people do drink, people do take drugs, even if they're below 21. And that kind of culture should not include making it essentially okay for people to sexually assault somebody. It's outrageous, it's disgusting, it's unacceptable. And so I think we do have to, I think all the colleges should really examine what goes on their campuses. But the problem is larger than just colleges, I'm sure.
1: I mean, the other problem with consent is, of course, that what we do know from what came out of the Me Too movement, what's been known by feminists who've been fighting this since the 70s, is that in the instance of a sexual assault, oftentimes, in order for the victim to survive, the ability to consent or not, or even to protest, is not part of the equation. In other words, the body for its the person for its survival goes into a sort of survivor mode where vocalization isn't part of the setup. So this whole hanging on to this idea of consent as being an arbiter on whether something happened or not is it's like it's behind the times. It's behind the times of what we know from science. So, I'm curious to see what happens with this law going forward. Is there anything else you'd like to add, or if people have questions about this law, where they can find information?
0: They can go on the New York State Assembly website. They can look up Bill A101. It gives you the text of the bill, the sponsor's memo. There's plenty of information out there. There have been hundreds of stories in the past week, both on TV, radio, newspapers, on this issue. And I think people are very disturbed by it. I mean, in my own district, I've been stopped on the street several times because they saw me talking about it, in the media. And people are very upset that this happens, and they don't understand why does this loophole exist.
1: Jeffrey Dinowitz, thank you very much for coming on Frontline Voices today. Appreciate
0: Thank
1: your.
0: you very much.
1: Yeah, thank you.
0: Bye-bye.
1: Bye. And that's what we have time for on Frontline Voices today. I want to thank Michael G. Haskins and Reggie Johnson for engineering. Our WBAI News intern reporters are Clayton Clift, Carrie McDade and Darius Osborne. 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I'll be back on Friday. Frontline Voices will be back on Tuesday. Next up is Arnie Arniston with The Attitude. And don't miss the Chris Hedges report at 6 p.m. and Building Bridges with Mimi Rosenberg at 7 p.m. Thank you for listening. It's Rebecca Miles for Frontline Voices.

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8: 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Written and performed by Jacob Ming Trent, the play tells the story of an urban kid who almost lost his life and the urban poets who saved him. Directed by Tony Tacone, this performance reminds us that anyone can contribute a verse. 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
9: I'm Max Pringle with these headlines. Russian authorities say a researcher at a lab studying the plague in Siberia has died of a pneumonia from an unknown cause. Authorities said they found no evidence she died from any of the pathogens she'd been studying at the lab. A hospital in Shelikhov, near Irkutsk, is under quarantine and no longer admitting or discharging patients. The Irkutsk Anti-Plague Research Institute staffer became sick, prompting medical supervision for all her contacts. The head of Russia's public health watchdog flew to Irkutsk to meet with Governor Igor Kobzev. Although unconfirmed reports suggested pneumonic plague, officials have not publicly identified the infection. The World Health Organization describes pneumonic plague as severe and contagious. Brazilian President Luiz Inácio Lula da Silva is headed to a runoff election later this month against Senator Flávio Bolsonaro in Brazil's presidential election after both candidates failed to win enough votes to win outright. President Lula is seeking re-election. Senator Bolsonaro is the son of far-right former President Jair Bolsonaro. Charles de Ledesma has more.
10: The country's electoral court in Brasilia said neither the 80-year-old incumbent seeking his fourth non-consecutive term nor the 45-year-old son of former President Jair Bolsonaro achieved the majority vote needed for an outright win. The colt had Bolsonaro with just over 56 million votes to Lula's 53.7 million, with 99.8% of the vote reported. The next presidential term is set to begin on January 5. Meanwhile, in São Paulo, Lula supporters gather on Avenida Paulista, though the atmosphere among some voters was subdued following the narrow result. A victory for Bolsonaro could strengthen Washington's influence in the region, while a win for Lula would maintain Brazil's non-aligned foreign policy and close ties with China. I'm Charles de Ledesma.
9: The U.S. Supreme Court is beginning a new term today with a major case on energy company culpability for damage caused by climate change on the docket. Billions of dollars are potentially at stake in a case out of Boulder, Colorado, where local officials say the industry should help shoulder the escalating costs of disasters linked to climate change. The companies, Suncor and ExxonMobil, say lawsuits aren't the way to deal with the issue. The Trump administration backs them. It argues the litigation is a power grab intended to impose regulations on emissions. Meanwhile, the court will also hear two immigration cases with implications for the administration's immigration policy and another case challenging bans in some states on assault weapons. The internationally recognized governments of Yemen and its Saudi backers say they've launched an air campaign against Iran-backed Houthi rebels along the Red Sea coast. The Saudi-led coalition said 100 fighter jets are providing support to forces of Yemen's government fighting against the Houthis. A spokesman said the coalition has secured air protection of the strategic Bab el-Mandeb Strait and destroyed hundreds of Houthi targets as part of their ongoing campaign. Forces allied with the government today launched a ground offensive against the rebels on the eastern flank of the coastal areas that the Houthis had seized in their latest advances. Renewed fighting in recent weeks has all but undone a 2022 ceasefire that brought a decade-long civil war to an end in which some 400,000 people were killed and millions more displaced. Ukraine says its long-range strikes have neutralized over half of Russia's oil refining capacity. The Defense Ministry announced Sunday that recent attacks on refineries in cities like Moscow and Yaroslavl have put 51% of Russia's refining capacity out of action. The claim couldn't be independently verified. The Nobel Prize Committee has handed out the Nobel Prize in Medicine to two German and one American researcher whose work uses a light to help determine how the brain works. Carl Dieseroth, Peter Hegemann, and George Nagel have researched light-gated ion channels and optogenetics. Those are the Pacifica headlines. I'm Max Pringle.
7: 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Stay tuned for, let me just see here. Yeah. All right. Stay tuned for The Attitude with Arnie Arneson coming up. And as mentioned before, if you appreciate what you hear, please consider becoming a financial supporter to this radio station by calling 833-922-4692 or 833-WBAINYC. It's now 1 p.m. Stay tuned for The Attitude coming up.

0: Hi, this is Arnie Arneson, and this is the Monday edition of The Attitude with Arnie Arneson and producers Dave Scott and Stephanie Collins. What do we call Monday? We call Monday Rethink the Week. When do we tape it? We tape it on Friday morning. So I have an opening thought, and I was at the Hill, and I saw this poll that just came out from Gallup. So I'm going to read you from the poll, but I'm also going to tell you why it doesn't surprise me. Few Americans associate their elected leaders with the term courage. Oh, blow me away with the feather. That is the point of the tsunami of money in politics, I said, because you put money in politics to do what? To drain courage, character, and real independence out of our elected leaders. Apparently that money is working like a charm. That's my opening statement. In the new poll released Wednesday, respondents were given a list of 16 different groups of people, such as first responders, scientists, teachers, and the average American. Gallup then asked them to pick three they saw as the most linked to courage, which Gallup defined as deciding to do what's right in the face of personal cost, and three they associated with the word the least. Only 4% of respondents picked elected leaders in the U.S. government as a group they saw as most linked to courage, tying with influencers and passing up both business leaders and athletes, which 2% of those polled associated with that trait. The top responses included first responders at 60%. Thank you, God. Thank you. Military personnel at 41. That's changing. And nurses at 27. More than half, 54%, picked elected officials as the category they saw as least tied to courage. The most common response to the question, Gallup's fresh poll numbers were as low, were also just came out as Trump's numbers came out so low, dipping to 32%. This is what I thought was interesting. Despite not associating politicians with courage, the poll also found that 70% of respondents said they had seen or heard about American elected leaders standing by a decision they believe is right, even when they face personal attacks for it within the last year. Think about that. I mean, they'd heard of someone. They knew it might have occurred in history. It just wasn't happening in their lifetime. And the reason why I love this, and you've heard me tell this a million times, I'm going to tell it 1,000,001. And that is that when I went to a bar mitzvah about 30 years ago, and the rabbi turned to the little boy and said to the little boy, "So what did you learn this year, my son?" And the little boy looked at the rabbi, looked at his parents, and then spoke to the congregation and listened to what he said. "I learned that doing right is hard. That doing right is hard." And I remember looking at my husband going, "Did we teach our children that? Did we teach our children that?" And as I was reading this about courage, that just, oh my God, just spoke to me in so many levels. All right, it is our Rethink the Week. So let me introduce you to our panel of talkers. They include Stephen Pimper, a professor of public policy and director of the Master of Public Policy program at Vermont Law and Graduate School. His second book, A People's History of Poverty in America, received the Michael Harrington Award from the American Political Science Association for demonstrating how scholarship can be used in the struggle for a better world. His most recent book is Politics for Social Workers, A Practical Guide to Effecting Change. That received the 2023 Best Book Award from the Society for Social Work and Research. He is the host of the New Book Network's Public Policy Channel. Welcome back to the program, Mr. Pimper.
1: Thank you, Arnie. Pleasure to be here.
0: Lincoln Mitchell teaches political science and public policy at Columbia University. He is the author of 9 books, and his writings have appeared at CNN, Reuters, the New York Times, NBC, the San Francisco Examiner, and numerous other media platforms. For more of Lincoln's work, you can subscribe to his Substack, Kibitzing with Lincoln. Welcome back, Mr. Mitchell.
2: Always good to be here. Wouldn't be Friday without this.
0: I know. I feel like it's our date, you know. David Farris, we haven't had you on for a while, but I'm really pleased to have you. He's a professor of political science at Roosevelt University, the author of It's Time to Fight Dirty, How Democrats Can Build a Lasting Majority in American Politics. His writings have appeared in Slate, The Week, The Washington Post, The New Republic, and Washington Monthly. You can find him on Blue Sky at davidfarris.bluesky.social. Thank you so much for joining us, David.
3: Great to be here.
0: And finalmente, but absolutely not the least, is Egberto Willis. He is a political blogger. He is a radio talk show host at KPFT in Houston. In fact, his show follows mine early in the morning. He is a business owner, a software developer, a web designer, an activist, a mechanical engineer in Kingwood, Texas. And I just need to let everyone know, every time I open a page, I go anywhere. Egberto, you are everywhere. And one, I am so grateful, but also I'm so grateful because where? You're in Texas. So welcome back to the program, Egberto.
3: Always my honor to be with you, Arnie.
0: So I asked folks about, like, what we should talk about. And actually, I'm going to just toss to you, Stephen, because your understanding of what was being reported in the news turned out not to be as accurate as the reality that Egberto was able to share with us. So I'm going to ask you to tee up exactly what you did before we went on the air, because I want people to hear what is being covered and what is the real story. Because the real story is not only more complicated, but actually more harmful. So, Stephen, what were you saying just before we came on the air?
1: So let me see if I can turn getting something wildly wrong into a hero's journey of some kind or another. I was saying beforehand, as we were chatting a little bit about what's going on in Texas, as more broadly, trying to recall, it's a thing that I believe happened last week or the week before, but time ceases to have all meaning. And in my defense and everyone else's, there is so much going on that it is so hard, even for those of us whose job it is to pay attention, have a difficult time keeping facts straight. So I was speaking to Alberta, was like, wasn't there a story about a county in Texas that was interfering with voting registration? And it turns out almost all of that sentence is incorrect. So I feel like I should start talking and have Egberto start to tell us the story about what's really going on in Texas, because I think it's troubling not just for Texas, but for us to think about all of the kind of chicanery that is going to be going on across the United States around this election.
0: So, Egberto, before I toss to you, I just want to remind everyone, this problem, or actually we thought it was a solution, began with something called motor voter. And I want people to remember that you were able, when you registered your car, to register to vote, all right? There were, I think, maybe two states in the entire country that didn't do motor voter. Oh, I happen to live in one. It's called the state of New Hampshire. But how did we get around motor voter, Egberto? We allow same-day registration, all right? That was how we got around it. And it turns out that may have been more beneficial than motor voter. But I wanted people to go back to that story, because that will now explain what has happened and why there is such confusion affecting so many people in the state of Texas.
3: Now, let me just say this. First of all, to Stephen. Stephen made it clear how poorly reported stories are by the mainstream media. And I don't think it's on purpose. I think it is just because, I mean, there is so much happening. We don't have, Texas itself doesn't give clean information. Now, in Texas, you can go ahead when you get your license registered to vote. Well, it turns out that they use it as a software glitch. Why? When all the thousands upon thousands of people who registered, that data somehow stayed with the state and it never made it to the pertinent counties to be added to their rolls. What that means is that all that information that was collected at DPS was all thrown to the counties over the last couple of weeks. Harris County has been prepared for all the shenanigans that this Texas government is planning to do to kind of disrupt the election. So we are ready. The biggest county, and we understood as the biggest, bluest county in Texas, that these shenanigans were going to happen. I went to a CEC meeting, the county executive committee meeting this weekend, and what our registrar said is the following. She said, don't be concerned about Harris County. Be concerned of all the hundreds of little counties we have in Texas, because we have it under control. They will have problems. And let me give you the problem that isn't reported right now. And that is, when all that information goes into these registrars' databases, if between the time that they got the data from the state and let's say somebody moved a year after have already changed the information locally, one piece of data can overwrite the other piece of data, which means that when that person goes to vote, we could actually have chaos, because it could be that old information replaces new information. And that simply was not, from what I've seen in Texas, from what you hear Stephen talking about, that wasn't necessarily reported or reported in some fashion that people could see.
0: So really quickly, let me just mirror back something to you, Egberto. So usually it's like rolling information coming out of the state. So as soon as you do the motor voter and you register your car and you are registered to vote, it comes out immediately. They claimed there was a glitch, and that because of the glitch, the information was bottled up. And then all of a sudden, just before an election, they released this information, which, as you pointed out, Harris County was aware of and prepared for. But the little counties, they don't have the infrastructure. They're not prepared for this kind of thing. So again, what I love about this, David Farris, is that it looks like a technical error, but I don't believe in technical errors that end up affecting voting, when the whole raison d'etre right now of the Republican Party is the people they hate the most are voters. So every time you turn around, there's another story about an impediment to voting. But it's not a mistake. I believe it's incredibly intentional, David.
4: Yeah, of course it is. I mean, Republicans have spent the entire 21st century trying to make it harder to vote, right? Like, the whole theory of Republican politics right now, they don't want to face the actual electorate. You know, there has to be a way to manipulate the electorate to keep some number of people from voting, to make it harder for some number of people to vote. Right? That's why they hate mail balloting so much. Right? Like, the degree to which turnout rates came up during the COVID election, because we made it easier to vote, terrified them, right? They don't want it to be easier for people to vote. And so it makes it much easier to read into a technical glitch or any kind of problem a kind of darker reading of it, because they have this underlying motivation to deprive people of the franchise. That's what they want. I'm not even sure that they're right. Like, if more people voted, it would be bad for them. Like, that hasn't actually panned out like as a strategy over the last few elections. That is, like, Trump has actually done pretty well with irregular voters or low propensity voters. So it's kind of puzzling that they're doing this, because in some ways they may actually be hurting some of their own voters with this manipulation in various places. But the bottom line is they're terrified about Texas specifically, right?
0: Right, absolutely.
4: This is the first time they've had to run a real campaign in Texas since 2018 with Beto and Ted Cruz. And it's the first time in my entire lifetime that a Democrat has gone into at least the October of the election year leading in a statewide race, according to averages of polls. So they're running scared. Like I said, they're going to try all kinds of things, right? This is just the beginning.
0: And David, you said something really interesting. And Lincoln, I want to toss to you, because you talked about that during the pandemic, we were much more flexible in people's ability to vote. And therefore, we suddenly saw this enormous surge of voting, because we made it easier for people to exercise the franchise. They loved it. They showed up. They voted. You know what else we did, Lincoln? We actually almost cut child poverty in half. Because we also provided people with the necessary funds and access to income that made a huge difference in the lives of families and children. It's not that I want to go back to the pandemic, but look at the lessons learned from the pandemic. And what did we do? We immediately saw the Republicans make sure that all those things disappeared. All those things that proved money made a difference. And yet, guess what? We didn't continue that. We walked away from it, Lincoln. And look at the story of voting. You make it easier, people want to exercise the franchise. Therefore, put up barriers, for sure. Lincoln.
2: Well, right. There was a moment of the pandemic where it was like a brief flirtation with social democracy.
0: Yes.
2: And then it ended. Everyone's like, let's put that thing away. You know, we got rid of homelessness in a lot of cities during the pandemic. I want to just touch on something David said about Texas, but also about voting. And this is important for listeners. We cannot walk through around the world thinking, oh, if only everybody voted, the Democrats would always win. There is no data to suggest that. So we just have to keep that in mind. And David, you mentioned that too. But I really want to stress that. But here's the issue. What they want to do is to sow the idea among their voters that elections can't be trusted. It's not so, yes, they want to stop, you know, brown and black voters and students in states like Texas from voting. But what they want is that 30%, the hardline fascist base, to believe that elections can't be trusted. That is Trump has done that since he got back in, right, after winning an election. And the reason is that way, if and when they lose, they will make they will have an easier time not having a peaceful transition of power, because that is what they are afraid of. So this is always what this election is about. And we also should use appropriate language here. What is happening is that the Republican Party is engaged in election fraud. The Republican Party is seeking to steal an election. They talk endlessly about 2020 when Joe Biden, I'll put this in polite language, wiped the floor with Donald Trump. And they talked about the election being stolen. It was not stolen. What they are trying to do now is steal the 2026 election. I have worked on elections in dozens of countries around the world. I know what it looks like when a ruling party is preparing to steal an election. And that is what is happening now. One thought on Texas. You know, we were talking earlier. I'm not allowing myself to be confident about Tallarico to really believe it can happen. But it is extremely important for the Republican Party that Paxton win this race. It is extremely important for the Republican Party that Texas remain red. And there are obvious reasons for that. But another one is this. One of the deep flaws in the structure of our democracy is the Electoral College.
0: Right.
2: And one of the reasons the Republicans support the Electoral College is it works for them. But if Texas is competitive in presidential elections, it no longer works for them, because the two of the biggest states, New York and California, are solidly Democratic. And if they don't have the other two as solidly Republican, then they are going to lose confidence in the Electoral College. Now, what this does is it puts Democrats in a position where, as soon as that happens, rather than say, oh, no, now it looks good for us, it is time to get rid of the Electoral College. But once you start getting rid of the Electoral College, which I've always supported, then you can begin to have conversations about why is the Senate structured this way? Mm-hmm. Right. Then you can have real beginning of the conversation of the deep undemocratic strains that have always been part of the Constitution and that have always been a bulwark against progressive change. So Texas is kind of the first domino, and Tallarico is the first domino. If he can push down Paxton, we are in a different, potentially different discourse, because the Republicans will have an incentive to move past the Electoral College, and then everything goes from there. So they will do everything they can to win that race. And frankly, sending an even in Texas unpopular Donald Trump there is not the best way to do that.
0: So just really, really quickly, Stephen, as I'm listening to Lincoln talking about election fraud, we keep thinking about the 30% of the base that basically are going to be manipulated and assume that there's fraud. That's not just the Republicans. Because, as Lincoln said, that we're going to assume that the GOP is going to be fraudulent in their approach to this election. Do you think Democrats don't think that, too? And that is part of my problem. I keep getting emails and messages from people who talk about the fact that they don't trust the voting machines, that they don't trust what's going on, that they're not sure the results. So this is not just a 30% Trump-based problem. It has been, and this is why it's been so effective, is that it's really raised questions on the part of all of us about how we can trust the results. That was the point, Stephen. It's like every time Donald Trump sues, he doesn't care whether he wins. Because that's not the point. Mm-hmm. Well, this problem with, you know, trusting the vote, it is not just his base, Stephen. So how do we reinforce for people what it is they must do? And one of the ways to deal with the trust question is to have an overwhelming turnout and not to win with 1% or 2%, but to win with overwhelming numbers. But that is so much harder because of the fraud, Lincoln Mitchell. So, Stephen, I'm just trying to figure out, how do I get beyond that fear?
1: So to your last point, right, the notion that in order for the pro-democracy forces to triumph over the authoritarian forces requires a supermajority, that is literally the very essence of competitive authoritarian regimes. Right. And Lincoln can speak with more authority about this than I can. But we've seen this all over the world, in which we have things that very much look like elections that may be free, but they are not fair. And yes, there are parties that still exist and there is party competition. But the only way to overcome all of the rigging to the system that has been undertaken by the party in power is to turn out super majorities. Right. And we just saw that in Hungary. Right. It is a thing that can happen, but the obstacles are formidable. I want to connect this to where you began today, Arnie, and that is the widespread lack of faith among the American public that political actors are behaving with courage. Right. And all sorts of good reasons for them to feel that way. Right. But again, as with so many things, right, this is not because of Trump, right? This is in part reflective of a decades-long campaign to undermine popular faith in government itself. because that creates enormous opportunities for despots and authoritarians and would-be despots and would-be authoritarians to seize control. It becomes self-fulfilling prophecy. And part of the challenge that we all confront is how do we recognize the fact that November is not going to be a free and fair election, full stop. Right, by any standard. And again, we could argue whether we have ever in the course of our history ever had anything that we would categorize as a free and fair election. This is, I think, orders of magnitude difference, right? We need to recognize that on the one hand, and on the other, not then lead us to throw up our hands and say, well, it's all lost. It's all hopeless. There's nothing we can do. We have to surrender to the inevitable, to recognize here's the nature of the challenge and here's how we can engage strategically, each of us individually and all of us collectively, to overcome those barriers in this currently authoritarian regime fighting really hard to consolidate its power and then rebuild systems that do a better job of closing off the spaces where those authoritarians can come into power in the first place.
0: So I haven't been following Hungary, Egberto, but Hungary was a remarkable story. I mean, a completely remarkable story. And one of the things I am hoping is happening in Hungary is that after the win, they have kept people engaged. They've kept them on the front line. They've kept them demanding things, that this isn't just about an election and you walk away. And the reason I talk about this is that's exactly what Barack Obama did. Barack Obama won, and then everything disbanded. I will never forgive him. Never. Okay? And so I watched what Obama did, and instead of cultivating and fertilizing and investing in people, making people understand, it's not just an election. You know, democracy is a heavy lift and requires lots of attention. And then I want to go back to Zoran Mandani, because that's the one thing that Zoran is doing. Not only is he quickly trying to produce as many policies as possible that people can see, feel, and think. You know, what he did with the Uber drivers or whatever the group of drivers were. But he's also keeping people engaged. And I think that's my concern about Texas. If Tallarico does the remarkable, here's the most important thing that can happen, is that they stay remarkable and they stay engaged. We've made too many mistakes about elections and think that once we've won, we walk away. That is the biggest mistake we've made.
3: If you'd allow me, Arnie, I want to remind everybody of what you just said in 2008. Obama for America all but got disbanded after that election occurred. And people just thought Obama, the miracle worker, was going to come in and that Obama didn't need the pushback that Obama would have needed to have a real healthcare plan, to have a real policy change. And that is what occurred. The Tea Party was the precursor to what we have now as MAGA because of that lack of engagement. But I want to even add a little bit more
0: meat.
3: Context, to what Stephen spoke about the authoritarians taking over. Because when you look at it from that level, as an institutionalist, as a professor, he sees that, he understands all of that. But here's the thing. There are actual pieces of actions that actually took place. And it started with something, I don't know if many of you have heard of, the Powell memo, the PEML, Memorandum, the Powell Manifesto, whatever you want to call it. We have seen the systematic implementation of that with the Cato Institute, and many other organizations that got formed. But more importantly is what you see Republicans doing. You wonder why they have been so interested in judges. We talk about the three legs of this government. The flaw in our system is that these are not really three legs. There are two legs and a super leg. And the super leg are those nine people sitting down there in the Supreme Court. And what McConnell, the great McConnell, and all these guys realized that people no longer mattered if we were able to capture Supreme Court and a few district courts. And why is that? Because it doesn't matter after we've made those changes. Assuming Democrats don't come in and get a spine and change the Supreme Court, guess what happens? It turns out that going forward, it doesn't matter who is president. It doesn't matter who is the legislature. Because any law that gets passed, we therefore declare it unconstitutional after some corporatist or some capitalist goes ahead and says, you know what, this law is unconstitutional based on this being a capitalist document.
0: This is the Monday edition of The Attitude, also known as Rethink the Week. We'll be rejoined by Stephen Pimpare, Lincoln Mitchell, David Ferris, and Egberto Willey. Stick around, folks. We'll be right back.
5: You're listening to the American Democracy Minute, keeping your government by and for the people. There's been a decision in a U.S. Supreme Court voting rights case we've been following. September 25th, the High Court's majority allowed Social Security data to be used in the Trump administration's SAVE database over the objection of pro-voter and civil rights groups in several states. Congress authorized the Systematic Alien Verification for Entitlements, or SAVE system, to verify citizenship for entitlement programs. Without congressional approval, the administration expanded it to verify citizenship for voting purposes, which states, pro-voter groups, and voters said violated the Social Security Act, the Privacy Act of 1974, and the Administrative Procedures Act. They also argued that use of the notoriously inaccurate SAVE system would lead to eligible voters being blocked from voting. The High Court's majority disagreed, allowing use of the Social Security information by states to verify voter eligibility. However, rather than verifying large batches close to the election, which could disenfranchise tens of thousands of voters, the majority's justices authorized only one-by-one verification until a full appeal by the D.C. Court of Appeals. In her dissent, Justice Ketanji Brown Jackson, joined by Justices Sotomayor and Kagan, argued use of the data was clearly a violation and its use for voting purposes should have been blocked. We've linked to the decision and more analysis at AmericanDemocracyMinute.org. I'm Brian Beal.
6: Arnie Arneson's The Attitude is supported with a sustaining contribution from 1199 SEIU, the largest union of healthcare workers in the nation. For nearly a century, 1199 members have been at the forefront in the fight for workers' rights, racial justice, and quality care for all. And the United Steelworkers Local 4-200 represents nurses at Robert Wood Johnson University Hospital in New Brunswick, New Jersey. They are proud to support Arnie Arneson's The Attitude and the Pacifica Radio Network. They know safer staffing saves lives, and they went on strike to get it. As the parent union says, it hasn't been always easy, but nothing worth doing is. In fact, the hottest fires forge the hardest steel. We are also grateful for a sustaining contribution from 32BJ SEIU, America's largest building service union, representing more than 175,000 workers in 11 states and Washington, D.C. Organizing is 32BJ's lifeblood. Its strength comes from growing the collective. Its members say, when we fight, we win.
7: The rich are getting richer, the poor are getting poorer, and everyone in between is getting nickel and dime to death. 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A union that won't back down. A union that will take on the bosses, the corporate elites, and their lackeys. I'm John Samuelson, International President of the Transport Workers Union. That's what I believe. That's what we believe. Join us. Join the TWU, America's Fight Back Union.
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0: Welcome back to part two of the Monday edition of The Attitude, also known as Rethink the Week. When do we tape it? We tape it on Friday morning. We're rejoined by our panel of talkers, Stephen Pimpare, Professor of Public Policy and Director of the Masters of Public Policy Program at Vermont Long Graduate School. Lincoln Mitchell teaches political science and public policy at Columbia University. David Ferris is a professor of political science at Roosevelt University. And Egberto is a political blogger, radio talk show host, and business owner on KPFT. You can hear him every morning, and he's based in Texas. So, David, there are so many things that are happening right now, and I don't know how to distinguish between the failures in the war in Iran, which we're losing, and what's happening with the U.S. military with Peter Hegseth, which is now basically being also undermined and to a large extent. I keep thinking about if we elected a traitor, we should be worried. Yes, we did. We elected a traitor called Donald Trump, but then the traitor appointed other traitors, and the other traitor is now the head of the Department of Defense or the Department of War, whatever he wants to call it. But let's talk a little bit about what's happening with Iran, because what is happening there is driving so many other issues, the affordability issue, the price of diesel, the price of food, the price of fertilizer, what's happening in within the region, because everyone is suddenly seeing all their bases being blown up because America sprinkled their bases all over the Middle East, and now they're a ripe target for drones. But you wrote a piece at The Nation that the GOP is selling the mirage of a Hormuz victory. What did you mean by that headline?
4: Yeah, so over the last week or so, there's been this kind of coordinated blitz of claims from senior Republicans and Republican-aligned media figures that we have the Strait of Hormuz open. Right? We've restored oil flows back to their pre-war levels, and that means Iran has lost, right? And it's preposterous, okay? Like, the way that they're getting oil out of the Strait of Hormuz right now is running, like, a 24-7 escort operation with air cover that's running the taxpayers of America about $30 million a day. And it's not doing anything to address all of the other bottlenecks in the economy that have been created by this crisis. So it's kind of like this classic MAGA gambit, you know? If you can't control the facts, you control the narrative. And the narrative that they want voters to be thinking when they go into these elections is like, wow, President Trump was right after all. You know, it's just, he took, everybody said we lost the war, but we're actually winning the war. You know, let me go out and vote for this guy. It's not going to work because, no one's going to think that we won the Iran war until the price of diesel comes down, until the price of gas comes down. And I actually think that people see through this also, right? Like the idea that we're winning because we've returned everything to the pre-war status quo. It's like not super plausible. Now, like people, it's not just that they want the price of gas back down, but people do, if they're going to credit the Trump administration with anything about this, which I don't think that they ever will, they need to see their lives like tangibly improved, but they also need to see America achieving like a goal of the war, right? So the military is clearly not degraded, right? The nuclear program is not destroyed. They're reconstituting things under the, in Pickaxe Mountain, right? This like deep underground facility. We have no idea what's really going on down there, but it could be anything of the above. And we've completely undermined like the entire American military posture in the Middle East has to be rethought, right? They destroyed the Fifth Fleet headquarters of Bahrain. Like, we can't even operate the U.S. Navy in the region right now without a 2,000-mile supply line to Diego Garcia. It's insane, right? What we've really demonstrated is that all of our bases in the region, and by extension, all of our bases around the world, are vulnerable to like the missiles and drones of a third tier middle power, right? Imagine the United States trying to go up against a serious military power, great power, like China. And I'm not trying to denigrate the Iranians or anything, right? But like, this is a country that's been under a really crippling sanctions regime for a long time. Like, if the U.S. military should be able to defeat any country in a tiny waterway, it should be this one. But we haven't been able to do that. And I actually, you know, you talk about the relationship between Hegseth and Iran. I think that they're deeply intertwined.
0: Yes, right? I do.
4: You have a military purge going on, a classic military purge, right? That's another playbook of competitive authoritarianism, is you want to make sure that the military is on your side in case there is a big crisis. You have Pete Hegseth systematically either not promoting or firing women and minorities in the upper ranks of the military, and pretending that doing push-ups and testing for testosterone, which is so crazy, right? I mean, like, we talk about it like it's a normal thing to do, right? But like, testing the entire military for testosterone is just like the most demented thing I've heard in a long time. And he's out there bragging about it, right? And that the climate that you create with the senior leadership in the military is going to filter down, right? Imagine how demoralized a lot of Americans fighting in the Middle East are right now, where they see all the stories about the USS Lincoln, Abraham Lincoln, and the conditions on that ship and the things that they're being asked to do, and they know that they're losing.
0: Right? And they know that they're losing.
4: You know, you know it's not sustainable. This is not how you keep the global trade in oil going, is by artificially inflating it for a few weeks so that you can make the claims. And then what? We're going to run this convoy for a year, 2 years, 3 years? Like, how's it going to go?
0: Well, I want to toss to Lincoln because again, I want to get back into the connection between what's happening with the war in Iran and what's happening with Peter Hegseth. And I just want to remind everyone that Peter Hegseth says, I am purging the army of fatties, beardos, and weirdos. Now, I don't know about you, Lincoln, but Those three words never entered my lexicon when I thought of the U.S. military. But now he's making these incredible claims. And Donald Trump keeps saying, well, the price of gasoline and the price of diesel is a small price to pay for us to win this war in Iran. But of course, as you just heard from David Farris, it's $30 million a day to bring the oil out. It's the cost of the U.S. military. It's the cost of lives. It's all the bases that have been blown up. It's the people that are committing suicide. And as all this is happening, Hegseth is cutting 20% of the senior military officers. I mean, you couldn't make this up. And if you had written it as a novel, nobody would print it. Okay? Because it's just too fantastical. But we are living it, Lincoln. Oh my God.
2: I would push back on the language about we are losing the war in Iran. I think we should say we have lost the war in Iran.
0: Okay.
2: This is not we're losing, you know, 6-2 in the ninth inning. This is the other team is in the locker room. It's postseason baseball now, pouring champagne on each other. Right. We have lost this war. Trump may not want to admit it, obviously, but we have. Pivot to Pete Hegseth for a moment. One of the things that strikes me about Pete Hegseth, and David alluded to this, but is worth fleshing out, is that if you listen to that speech, besides the deeply offensive language, right? Not only that, but the weird childlike, deeply offensive language, besides

0: to look a certain way to do that. You do not need, I'll admit, I'm not quite sure what testosterone testing means, but it is, does sound kind of creepy and strange, and I am pretty sure it does not have much to do with how we fight wars today. Does he think this is, we are going to, like, go out there and, like, arm wrestle the Chinese troops? What is he thinking here? That we're going to have a fit of, you know, endurance challenges with the Chinese troops? Has he paid attention? I know that Hegseth and Trump are on Russia's side in the war in Ukraine, but even if you're on Russia's side, you should have a sense of the damage Ukraine is doing with drone warfare. When I hear a speech like Hegseth, what comes to mind is the Polish cavalry on horseback going up against German panzer divisions in the beginning of World War II. Except the difference there is that Poland put themselves in a very bad position, but they came by that bad position in good faith. Hegseth is deliberately, knows how war, I mean, okay, and if he doesn't, he shouldn't, you know, obviously, is deliberately, through this macho BS talk, making the United States military weaker. And there's one last point here. Hegseth is a deluded person. Maybe he's drunk all the time. Maybe he is what in the recovery community is known as a dry drunk. But he is psychologically not functioning. He is an ideologue filled with bad ideas, and he has as much business being the Secretary of Defense as I do being the coach of the San Francisco 49ers. I don't really know anything about football. But those U.S. senators, those Republican U.S. senators who knew all that,
1: yes,
0: they knew what I just said about, yes, him, and decided that it was more important to show that they will do anything for their cult leader than protect the safety and security of the United States, and our troops are all complicit in this. Hegseth is an easy target. He is such a detestable human being. But we should not forget the Republican senators who said, who knew that and said, well, you know, we don't want to anger Donald Trump and make the country safer, and so, and voted to confirm him.
1: So, Stephen, not only do we have what's happening with, you know, gutting the military by 20%, but then he has now created something called Project Meridian. This is the name of the new organization that Pete Hegseth has announced. And he has tapped Elon Musk, Palmer Luckey, and Newt Gingrich to what? To lead the future of warfare. And I'm looking at these three names and I'm going, to lead the future of what? Of warfare. So on top of creating these individuals that look like characters out of central castings, which is exactly what Donald Trump wants. I mean, let's be honest here. Pete Hegseth is delivering what Donald Trump likes. He likes blondes to have sex with. He likes his military to look skinny. And he wants to make sure that, unfortunately, he's supporting a guy named Paxton who doesn't dress well. I mean, I just want people to understand this is all visual. But this is not visual, Stephen. This is much more frightening, this Project Meridian. And if we are concerned about AI, I am actually more concerned about this at this moment. Because what does this mean, Stephen?
2: Well, we already know that there is Palantir software that DOD has been using.
1: Yes.
2: It is unclear in which ways. All sorts of renewed discussion about the ways in which Elon Musk's Grok, which is his own sort of LLM chatbot, that we should be clear, right? He goes in and tinkers around in the back end to make sure that it is ideologically consistent with his, let's call them values, right? So, and these systems are being embedded, I am sure, at great profit making from the countries throughout systems in the federal government, right?
1: Yes.
2: They are just as,
1: yes,
2: people have stopped paying attention to DOGE because it was supposedly disbanded. It was not disbanded. It was simply dispersed. And there are now agents of DOGE spread throughout a broad range of agencies throughout the United States, continuing to do similar work of trying to build comprehensive databases that can be used for who knows what purposes. I want to go back to Hegseth for a second. And again, suggest that if one was looking for a reason why one might not nominate and confirm a weekend host on Fox News to lead the largest and most complicated bureaucracy in the history of human civilization, perhaps this will serve as a good reminder for those who need one. Beyond this absurd little team that is supposedly going to imagine what the future of the military looks like,

0: And I think Lincoln's point is worth understanding here. Part of what happens when you have someone who is deeply ignorant and arrogant, my very least favorite combination of human traits, right, at the head of the military, is somehow he's got like a World War II image. We need big, strong men who are going to storm the beaches. And I don't know. I mean, he wouldn't want to punch Nazis because those are their friends now, but whatever the equivalent would be, right? That's not what the future of warfare looks like. As Lincoln said, all we have to do is look at Russia and Ukraine. Right. That is what warfare looks at like at the moment. And what you want are the beardos and the weirdos and the freaks, because those are the folks who have deep, narrow expertise in super complicated eras. One last thing that I want to say, and that in addition to the terrible committee that Newt Gingrich is going to help us think about the future, he also established what he is calling the Office of Religious Affairs. And over the course of the last year or so, among many data points, there used to be, if you are a service person in the United States Armed Forces, there's sort of all kinds of paperwork, you might imagine. But one of them asked them you to identify your religious affiliation. And previously, there were somewhere in the neighborhood of 160 different boxes that you could check. Right. And part of that, the logic is you're going to have chaplains stationed in all sorts of places. They need to know the religious background of their service members in order to provide adequate service. Right. There are now 31 boxes that you can check in order to identify your religious affiliation, 2/3 of which are Christian. Right. He is working on, right, his own piece of the Christian Nationalist Project, which is to turn the United States military, I would argue, into a Christian paramilitary force, right, that is less concerned with our security around the world. And couple this with firing 20% of top tier generals to get rid of anyone who would challenge illegal orders, so that we can continue to kill fish, killing fishermen off the coast of Venezuela, or maybe show up at polling places and shoot people dead who are voting in the wrong way.
1: So you've got what's happening in the U.S. military. You brought up the religious element. That brings me to you, Egberto, because can we talk about being Muslim in Texas? Because being Muslim in Texas is really, it's shocking. Let me just read you a headline. Texas Faith Fest speakers propose plans to make Muslims more uncomfortable. Okay? This is a group of Christians that have gotten together to try to figure out how they can do everything to drive anyone that has any relationship to Muslim out of Texas, if not out of the country. And then, of course, what you also know is not only are the Christians doing it, but you're actually using your State Board of Education to accomplish the task, because the State Board of Education has approved controversial curriculum that Muslims call discriminatory, because it is, Egberto. They don't have to call it that. That's exactly what it is. I mean, they are rewriting history. They're rewriting Sharia law. They're reinventing everything. And then, just as a sidebar, they're actually rewriting history and trying to prove that Richard Nixon was railroaded and wasn't innocent. I just want people to understand how much is now on our plate, from the Muslims to Nixon to what's happening with the religious element within the U.S. military. I mean, it's humorous, but it's frightening on every level, Egberto.
2: And why it's so frightening is that when it comes to our educational books and it's all that sort of stuff, it originates in Texas. The good thing about it is that people are pushing back, and city councils, et cetera, there are every single Republican that goes ahead and tries that, the people in Texas are pushing back, and that's what's scaring the bejesus out of these Republicans. But, you know, how can we expect any different? I read something, because when Stephen started to talk about the Office of Religious, what do they call this? The Office of Religious Affairs, right? You know, under what context he formed it, he actually said it. Psalms 33:12. Psalms 33:12 was the basis, the context under which the Office of Religious Affairs was formed. And then, of course, he used Ephesians 6 for the reasons why we had to arm the self that we're arming. So we are now a biblical, our military is now based on biblical language out of, hey, the Bible, my friends. Now, interestingly, you mentioned about how is Texas treating Muslims. Let me give you some good news, or what I think is going to be good news. Harris County, the person who runs Harris County, the chief executive of Harris County, is currently Lena Hidalgo, youngest first Latina who took over the entire county. She went through hell, but she did a very good job here. The person that is running to replace her right now is a young black woman, a dentist that I know very well. I used to work with her dad, and she is working now to become the Harris County judge, which is the chief executive officer of Harris County, the largest county in Texas, the third largest county in the country. And let me tell you something that is great. She is Muslim.
1: Yeah.
2: She's black, and she's a woman. And I think what Harris County is going to do going forward is show the rest of the country that while you have these troglodytes in Texas, that they have big voices and loud mouths, that in effect, things just may change if we can get these people out to vote. Because Texas has never been a red state. Has never been. It's just been a state where people don't vote. And when we find that out, that change is going to come. And if that change occurs in this cycle, Arnie, let me tell you, the country has changed. Because once maintenance is maintained, when Texas goes, Texas, as I think it's Lincoln said it, Texas, California, and New York. Hey, that's the country.
1: It is the country. I'm praying. So, David, we're going to probably end with you. And we've got to talk about the PSA that Donald Trump is now putting out, which looks, sounds, and feels like a campaign ad, because it is. And what I thought was fascinating is I'm looking at an article at The Nation, and the title was Trump Continues to Commit Crimes While the President is Unlikely to Face Any Consequences for His Patently Illegal Taxpayer-Funded Ads. It's essential to remember he should. So what he is doing is calling it a crime. Now, do you know why I'm bringing this up, David? Because guess who's running those PSAs? MS Now. MS Now is running those PSAs, and their rationale is, well, we don't distinguish based on content. Okay, but what he's offering up is a crime. This isn't an ad. It's a criminal act. And when MS Now agrees to be manipulated and play it as if it's a PSA, I need to have them read the article at The Nation. Look what we're doing. He's normalized crime. He's normalized crime, David.
3: Yeah, he's normalized crime. I mean, this administration commits multiple crimes a day.
1: Yes.
3: And this is another thing straight out of the competitive authoritarian playbook. I mean, I hate to keep saying that, right? But like using state media or using state resources to control the media or bullying the media into doing the state's bidding is a classic maneuver to entrench the ruling elite, to entrench the regime. Without putting tanks in the street, right? He's trying to put a thumb on the scale. It's not going to work because he's an idiot. And these spots are terrible. No one's going to be moved by a short video of Trump walking. The fact that he thinks that he can do this, and get away with it is, you know, whose fault this is? This is John Roberts. Okay.
1: Yes.
3: I read a story in the New York Times about how he's getting bothered at his vacation home in Maine, and we're supposed to feel sorry for him or something. And it's like, buddy, you just like systematically dismantled democracy over the course of two decades. And I really don't, you know, like you can be a little bit uncomfortable in your vacation house. I'm so sorry. But this is his fault, right? This is Trump v. United States. Everybody said when that decision came down that it gives the president near dictatorial powers because you cannot prosecute the president for anything that's an official act, which is everything. You know, virtually everything.
1: Yeah.
3: And Trump doesn't even understand the distinction between official and unofficial acts that I think John Roberts thinks that he understands. He thinks everything is an official act because he did it. And therefore it's covered. We joke about, oh, I could shoot somebody on Fifth Avenue, but he's shooting people in the Caribbean every single day, shooting people in the Pacific, right? Like he's murdering people, just innocent. We have no idea. There's no legal justification. He's killed hundreds of people this way. No one even talks about that. He's sending people to third country, you know, South Sudan, the exile immigrants there, just wildly criminal conduct and behavior. every single day out of this administration. So this spot doesn't surprise me. It doesn't. It's another sign that they're desperate. And he thinks and knows that they're losing. And he doesn't know what to do about it. He can't extract himself from the war. And so he figures he'll just lean on these authoritarian tactics one more time and maybe it'll work.
1: Okay, Mr. Knowledgeable about authoritarian is Lincoln. So Lincoln, as I'm listening to all this, and he does all these acts of desperation, well, that leads me to think that he will declare a national emergency. And that he will invoke the Insurrection Act. Because everything is criminal that he does. Nothing needs to be legitimized. He will do anything. He's doing every last thing you could possibly imagine until the election. Well, there is one thing left, and that's the Insurrection Act. And it doesn't matter whether it doesn't fit into the definition of the insurrect, because nothing he does fits in the definition of what is.
4: Maybe he will. I know we're running out of time. Maybe he will, maybe he won't, but it doesn't matter. Right. What he will do is whatever he wants to do until somebody is able to stop him. So as we head towards 2026, yes, we can expect Republican efforts to steal the election. We're already seeing that. I don't know how successful that will be. More significantly, as we head to 2028, if he decides to run, he is going to run. He's not going to Insurrection Act. He's just going to run. No one's going to stop him, at least in the states where he needs to be on the ballot. And then he will stay in office or make sure that a close family member is in office until somebody pushes out. That is the authoritarian playbook. It is. He may draw on an obscure American law or he may not. He doesn't have to. What he is doing with these commercials, among other things, which is the authoritarian playbook, is to make everybody complicit. Because
1: yes,
4: what they are afraid of is defectors from the regime. People who look around and see, this boat is sinking, I'm getting off. You can't do that if you are complicit. So he's making as many people as possible complicit.
1: Thank you so much. This is our Rethink the Week. We need to thank Stephen Pimper, Lincoln Mitchell, David Farris, and Egberto Willis for an interesting conversation. But of course, if it's Monday, it must be interesting. This, everyone, is The Attitude with Arnie Arneson. We will schmooze tomorrow, everyone. Ciao.
5: Pringle with these headlines. Russian authorities say a researcher at a lab studying the plague in Siberia has died of a pneumonia from an unknown cause. Authorities said they found no evidence she died from any of the pathogens she'd been studying at the lab. A hospital in Shelikov near Irkutsk is under quarantine and no longer admitting or discharging patients. The Irkutsk Anti-Plague Research Institute staffer became sick, prompting medical supervision for all her contacts. The head of Russia's public health watchdog flew to Irkutsk to meet with Governor Igor Kobzev. Although unconfirmed reports suggested pneumonic plague, officials have not publicly identified the infection. The World Health Organization describes pneumonic plague as severe and contagious. Brazilian President Luiz Inácio Lula da Silva is headed to a runoff election later this month against Senator Flávio Bolsonaro in Brazil's presidential election after both candidates failed to win enough votes to win outright. President Lula is seeking re-election. Senator Bolsonaro is the son of far-right former President Jair Bolsonaro. Charles de Ledesma has more.
6: The country's electoral court in Brasilia said neither the 80-year-old incumbent seeking his fourth non-consecutive term nor the 45-year-old son of former President Jair Bolsonaro achieved the majority vote needed for an outright win. The colt had Bolsonaro with just over 56 million votes to Lula's 53.7 million, with 99.8% of the vote reported. The next presidential term is set to begin on January 5. Meanwhile, in São Paulo, Lula supporters gather on Avenida Paulista, though the atmosphere among some voters was subdued following the narrow result. A victory for Bolsonaro could strengthen Washington's influence in the region, while a win for Lula would maintain Brazil's non-aligned foreign policy and close ties with China. I'm Charles de Ledesma.
5: The U.S. Supreme Court is beginning a new term today with a major case on energy company culpability for damage caused by climate change on the docket. Billions of dollars are potentially at stake in a case out of Boulder, Colorado, where local officials say the industry should help shoulder the escalating costs of disasters linked to climate change. The companies, Suncor and ExxonMobil, say lawsuits aren't the way to deal with the issue. The Trump administration backs them. It argues the litigation is a power grab intended to impose regulations on emissions. Meanwhile, the court will also hear two immigration cases with implications for the administration's immigration policy and another case challenging bans in some states on assault weapons. The internationally recognized governments of Yemen and its Saudi backers say they've launched an air campaign against Iran-backed Houthi rebels along the Red Sea coast. The Saudi-led coalition said 100 fighter jets are providing support to forces of Yemen's government fighting against the Houthis. A spokesman said the coalition has secured air protection of the strategic Bab el Mandeb Strait and destroyed hundreds of Houthi targets as part of their ongoing campaign. Forces allied with the government today launched a ground offensive against the rebels on the eastern flank of the coastal areas that the Houthis had seized in their latest advances. Renewed fighting in recent weeks has all but undone a 2022 ceasefire that brought a decade-long civil war to an end in which some 400,000 people were killed and millions more displaced. Ukraine says its long-range strikes have neutralized over half of Russia's oil refining capacity. The Defense Ministry announced Sunday that recent attacks on refineries in cities like Moscow and Yaroslavl have put 51% of Russia's refining capacity out of action. The claim couldn't be independently verified. The Nobel Prize Committee has handed out the Nobel Prize in Medicine to two German and one American researcher whose work uses a light to help determine how the brain works. Carl Dieseroth, Peter Hegemann, and George Nagel have researched light-gated ion channels and optogenetics. Those are the Pacifica headlines. I'm Max Pringle.
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0: Trauma Code to New York City, Trauma Code to WBAI. I am Dr. Simon Fitzgerald, a Brooklyn trauma surgeon and surgical intensivist.
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0: back to the Trauma Code. This is Dr. Simon Fitzgerald, live and in studio for Monday, October 5th. Is it really October? It's funny, today I felt the summer sun, and I also felt the autumn breeze. I guess it's that time of year, but I appreciate you joining us. It is Monday at 2 p.m. This is the Trauma Code, and you know, I'm excited to have on the line. We just did a sound check. I hope she is still there. Dr. Simran Kaur Sethi, are you on the line? Can you still hear us?
1: Yes. Can you hear me?
0: Excellent. Thank you for joining us. We are in studio in downtown Brooklyn on WBAI. And I reached out to you through our, I guess, mutual friend or colleague, Nathan Kalman Lamb. Excuse me. You guys just published an article in The Guardian, which has an excellent title, ICE Has Abducted a College Athlete. What are the NCAA and the universities going to do about it? By Nathan Kalman Lamb, friend of the show and frequent guest. Our guest today, Dr. Simran Kaur Sethi, as well as Derek Silva. The other two, I think, are both collaborators on the End of Sport podcast, which I definitely recommend for people who have our same kind of interest in sport. Dr. Simran Kaur Sethi is an assistant professor of sport leadership in the Department of Kinesiology and Health Promotion at the University of Kentucky. There's a whole lot more in this bio, and we're going to get to it, but I want to introduce you and introduce your voice to New York City. Thank you for joining us, Dr. Sethi.
1: Yeah, thank you for having me. Looking forward to the conversation.
0: And that is quite an article that you wrote, and I want to get into the details of it. One of the things that really struck me about this article is we are talking about a player on, correct me if I get any of this wrong, a Division I NCAA athlete, women's basketball player, who was abducted by ICE, and I didn't hear about it for 6 weeks. And you know, maybe this was covered somewhere, but I think your article was the first one to really draw attention to this in a time which people are, you know, particularly, you know, in New York, if you blow a whistle a certain way and get on the right group chat, you can get a couple hundred or a couple thousand people out, you know, within minutes to hours to respond to ICE trying to take somebody. So I was surprised by how long it took to get this out. And so that's why I wanted to really dig into the story. And before we get to the story, well, you know, correct me if I'm wrong, if this is not your first time on the airwaves in New York City on the radio, I introduced you a little bit. What else would you say about how you come to this topic of collegiate athletics and, you know, what I would call sort of fascist government violence against immigrants in the United States in 2026?
1: Yeah, I mean, a lot's to unpack, but I'll start by saying I was a former international college athlete myself. I'm still an immigrant on a work visa status in the U.S. So I think a lot of this comes from my own personal story, which I hold very close to my heart. And so when this happens to people like Amina Sack, I think it's something that really is hard to digest. And the fact that it continues to happen, and she's not the only one that this is happening to. And I really come to it with the lens of, you know, just basic human rights, fairness, and just a sense of belonging. Because these athletes are often recruited to come to U.S. institutions. For many, it might not be a choice. For some, it might be. And how that choice is made and who helps make that choice also impacts what happens to them once they get to U.S. land. And so I think there's a lot that's going on there. And in Amina's case specifically, I think she's actually at a HBCU and it's Division II institution, Kentucky State. And I think to your question about how did we not hear about this for 6 weeks, right? While she was still
0: disappeared, essentially.
1: Put through multiple different detention centers without any location being shared with her legal team is definitely concerning. Rightly so. I mean, my sister lives in New York City, actually, and so I'm there often, and it's a completely different vibe than if you come to, you know, the state of Kentucky. And I think that has something to do with it, too, is like in terms of, you know, what people feel, think, say in different cities and states. But the fact that the institution didn't speak up, right, regardless of a state being predominantly blue or red or having more conservative or liberal thoughts, I think is problematic. And we didn't see Definitely. Kentucky state say anything about it, and they still haven't, and they state that it's because of privacy concerns. And I'm not saying they're making no efforts. Maybe they are behind the scenes. But I think the least they could do is use media and use individuals that advocate for this population and for immigration rights to actually know about this and get the word out there, so we could potentially get her out of detention and put some pressure.
0: And you've said a lot, and I really want to get to all of it. But again, as we're getting to know you a little better, we're big sports fans here. You dropped a little bit of a teaser or what was the sport that you played on the collegiate level? Because I used to run. I only got up to high school. I never ran at that collegiate level. So I definitely respect the work put in, the discipline, and the achievements of collegiate athletes.
1: Yeah, so I actually, like I said, I'm originally from India. I played professionally for India and came over and played college tennis at Oklahoma, and played a few of the junior Grand Slams as well. Didn't play the U.S. Open, but I played the Wimbledon, French Open, and the Australian Open as well. So played a good bit of tennis before I came to the college scene.
0: Well, let me just say, this is an aside. I just learned how to do a slice in the last year, and I'm really proud of my tennis. And so I'm really proud of your tennis accomplishments, having just met you. Wimbledon is definitely somewhere I'd like to visit as a spectator. So I definitely appreciate that, and I appreciate, you know, that discipline that you bring to this issue. And we mentioned a little bit in passing Aminata Sek, correct me if I'm mispronouncing anything, who is the athlete that we're talking about. And I'm going to state my understanding of the case, and you definitely correct it and take it where it should go. From Senegal and presumably recruited to Kentucky State to play basketball on their women's basketball team, and was taken by ICE into custody from, I guess, the Muhammad Ali Airport in Louisville on a team trip to participate in collegiate athletic competitions. You know, something about her paperwork wasn't right, and since then she's been forcibly disappeared for 6 weeks, and you can let us know, you know, has there been any proof of life or communication with her during that time?
1: So I think her legal team is the only people that have been in contact with her, and I believe the legal team has said that the coach is basically treating her like her own daughter and taking care of her, and what those communication channels look like have not been disclosed publicly.
0: You know, understanding that this is the case, and there's a whole lot of questions that it brings up, but I want to focus on Aminata for a second and think about this. My understanding is she had an injury, and among whatever other administrative and scholastic and athletic, you know, and health rehabilitation kind of burden fell on her. She fell behind on some paperwork with the U.S. government, and I don't know what support there was institutionally at Kentucky State, which recruited her to help her through, you know, the American immigration system, which at this moment is increasingly hostile. Anything else you want to say about Aminata in particular and the details of her case and you know, what's happened that you know?
1: Yeah, so I think it's often common for public discourse to kind of quickly tie this person, right, this individual, down to an immigration case. But I think it's important to acknowledge that she's brought a lot of accolades for her institution. She's been a great student. She's a teammate. She's a young woman, a daughter to Senegalese parents, right? So I think it's important to situate the person before we only talk about her as a case within immigration control within this nation. But specifically with that case, it's been 8 weeks now, maybe a little bit over 8 weeks. And her case, the most recent thing as of 2 days ago is I think her removal case has been taken back. And I think the next hearing is on November 26th. She was in the US on a valid F1 I-20, which basically is the paperwork you need to continue to stay in the US, even if your visa expires. And so this conversation around she being here illegally, is something we must, check ourselves
0: There's no
1: on.
0: evidence to support that claim.
1: Right, exactly, because her I-20 was valid as per her legal team. And she did not receive any paperwork, which supposedly she got last year, in 2025, about her potential removal hearing from the States because her paperwork didn't meet standards. I also want to bring to attention that I was actually in Senegal for research this summer, and the Senegalese embassy is actually on a partial ban by the current Trump administration. And 39 countries in total are on some form, way, shape, or form of a ban. And so Senegal is one of them, and the F1 student visa is not being stamped right now. So if she was to go back as of last year, where would she go to get her visa stamped is a question I often ponder over. So she probably decided to stay back here. Again, this is not based on any form of, written
0: Inside
1: evidence, but my
0: knowledge, yeah.
1: assumption is she stayed here potentially because there was no way for her to go back and get a visa stamped. But legally, she could stay here on a valid I-20, as many of us international students do when we're in the US, without crossing any borders, because you cannot re-enter, but you can continue to stay as long as you're a full-time student, which she is.
0: Wow. And so what do you understand about, what happened? Presumably the team is going to the airport together, and the irony of that, of Muhammad Ali's name in the saga is rich in a way. But what happens when the team tries to fly out of Louisville to compete in an NCAA women's basketball game?
1: Yeah, she's just detained at the airport. There's ICE. I've seen those officials. I fly out of Louisville oftentimes.
0: On a
1: And what's
0: domestic flight.
1: interesting on a domestic flight, and what's really interesting, which is also common in other states, but in the state of Kentucky, myself included, when you are not a green card holder or a citizen, you actually don't get a real ID. So you always have to travel with your passport. And I'm assuming, and this is my educated guess, that when we put in our passports at TSA or security check, it is connected with the entire system.
0: So
1: And when there's
0: ICs
1: people
0: right
1: sitting at
0: away.
1: the airport, that's tied into it. I don't think ICE then looks into you being a valid I-20 holder or what other paperwork you might have submitted on the background. Because there's a case where an international athlete also was detained at New Haven. Though he had asylum paperwork submitted on his behalf, and then he was let go after 2 weeks. So I'm assuming this is what happened in her case too, where she basically was detained because her visa that was stamped on the passport had expired.
0: Wow, and as we mentioned, this happened in August, right? More than 6 weeks
1: That's right.
0: ago. What do we know about Aminata, this, and I should have paid attention. I don't remember what position she played. What do we know about this college athlete's time and experience in Department of Homeland Security, ICE, whatever, custody?
1: Yeah, so she actually has been struggling with a knee injury and was looking to go into surgery pretty soon, which obviously is not happening right now. She's been having seizures, and I don't think they were particularly taking care of
0: She has
1: healthcare as
0: seizures in
1: per.
0: ICE custody. Is that your understanding?
1: Yes, that's right. Yes, that's right. And she was hospitalized for a brief period,
0: While in
1: as of last
0: custody.
1: week.
0: And as you mentioned, she also was she redshirting this year with an ACL injury?
1: She does have an ACL injury, that's right, yeah.
0: And so she was planning for surgery, which obviously is not what's happening in ICE custody.
1: Yeah.
0: What else do we know? What's the most up to date that we're hearing about Aminata? Does she have a, it's kind of interesting. Different countries have different kind of legal expectations. I remember staying in Mexico for weeks or months at a time, and if somebody is brought into government custody, they have to be presented within like 2 or 3 days. this is why those like famous pictures of El Chapo. But, you know, is there any expectation of like a habeas corpus of a presentation of Aminata to her, you know, her teammates and supporters?
1: We have not heard of anything yet. I think her legal team is trying. From what I hear from my connections in Senegal, they are also in conversation with a pretty big immigration firm in the U.S. trying to get the news out and help her get in touch with potentially family back home as well. But the latest that we've heard is November 26th is when the case will be heard again.
0: And, you know, you can correct me if I just missed something, but really your guys' work in The Guardian, this recent article, ICE has abducted a college athlete. What are the NCAA and universities going to do about it? By Nathan Common Lamb, you, Dr. Simran Kaurasethi, and Derek Silva, co-host of End of Sport podcast. You know, has the university said anything? Has, you know, there's nominally Andy Bashir, right, is still governor, is not beholden to Trump or his politics. Is there any other major media before this article that has brought attention to the forced disappearance of an NCAA athlete?
1: Yeah, I don't think it's talked about as much as it should, you know. There's some here and there that we talk about. There's Dang Dang, who was a South Sudanese basketball athlete at Southern Connecticut State. He was not traveling for athletic competition, but he was traveling to visit someone over Labor Day weekend. I briefly mentioned his case before. Also, Kaman Malawach, who is also from the continent of Africa, South Sudanese, just before his semifinals in the March Madness tournament last year, the administration came out and said that, you know, they would revoke all visas holders that are from South Sudan. He was one of those individuals that would be impacted, but he came through the NBA Africa Academy, and potentially because of those connections, was very quickly able to get in touch with NBA in New York City and get moved from a F1 to a B1 and then to a P1 when he got drafted by Houston and then got over to the Phoenix Suns.
0: Wow. So, you know, what you've listed.
1: And I guess I'll also say this, that there's a lot of international students more broadly, right, that are experiencing similar things. And it doesn't have to do with sport in that context. I mean, there's a Turkish student called Rumaysa, if I'm saying that right. She wrote a piece, an opinion piece on the Israel-Gaza war and was detained by ICE. There was Fatha Eminek, who was also detained by ICE and actually was a visiting scholar. So these cases have been happening. And Amina Sack is just another one that, for some reason, potentially because of how long this has been going on for, got picked up much faster. And also, I think, because she was one of those that was actually traveling for athletic competition.
0: Right. And you know, you've, I think, given pretty convincing evidence of how the government is targeting black Africans, including Muslims, Senegal, a predominantly Muslim, but not entirely country, but, you know, also using the apparatus of state immigration and state violence against people organizing for, you know, Palestinian human rights. We, of course, have that experience in New York as well, with Mahmoud Khalil. You know, Can you speak at all to the numbers? Like, how often are either student athletes or, you know, higher education students that are, you know, inviting, often paying, or revenue generating parts of universities being targeted by state violence? Is it just cases here and there, or are we seeing much larger numbers?
1: I'm not sure about the exact numbers. I don't think they exist or are not documented. But I think it's happening pretty often. And why I say that is because, you know, I hear a lot of stories from people I work with. My research is very ethnographic in nature. I've traveled to over 12 countries. I've engaged with over 20 different agencies and academies that work directly with these athletes. I've heard stories that are awful. I've heard lots of stuff where athletes are also coming over for high school potentially before they transition over to college, and how exploitative some of those high school pathways might be based on the agents bringing them over. So there's a lot happening within the college sports scene, especially when we talk about basketball as a sport. And so there's no exact numbers here, but we also know from research by the ACLU that there is nation and race ties to the U.S. immigration system. And we cannot not talk about that.
0: Right. And I think much has been made of the fact that the, you know, official kind of asylum programs through the government in the last year or two are almost entirely for South African white people and things like this.
1: Mm-hmm.
0: You make a point. Not only we talked about what kind of immigrants are being targeted, but you also pointed out that Kentucky State is a historically black college, and we're talking about many of the, you know, African immigrant athletes. How much do you think that plays into the HBCU? Are they targeted for that reason? Is that incidental to the way, you know, the sort of political economy of college athletics? Can you speak to that anymore?
1: Sure. So I don't think there's any, again, there's no numbers or research to back up the fact that HBCUs are directly being targeted. However, what there are numbers for is that HBCUs are very lowly resourced, right? And I was just looking up Kentucky State's International Student Center, and they have over 200 international students from over 30 different countries, right? And they only have 3 staff members. So think about that. And that, I think, has a big role to play in who monitors and who doesn't get monitored within this system, or who's supported and who doesn't get supported. Mm-hmm. Because we're not seeing a lot of these cases happen to potentially Division I athletes all the time. But we're seeing this happen a lot more with students that might be at institutions that are not as highly resourced.
0: Mm-hmm.
1: As far as the racial dynamics goes, I cannot really tell you that Amina was detained because she's black, right? Or because she competed at an HBCU. We don't have evidence that establishes that. But we do know that immigration enforcement does not operate in a racial vacuum. We have documented racial profiling in immigration enforcement.
0: And as you mentioned, her ability to get a visa was dictated by racist, you know, explicitly government policy about which African mm-hmm. nations were going to be eligible for this kind of immigration status.
1: Absolutely. And if we look at numbers that were out as of, I think, August this year, there has been a 64% decline in visa approvals from the continent of Africa as compared to just a 9% decline from the continent of Europe.
0: Hmm.
1: And that says something, right? One can make an educated guess that race is definitely at play here.
0: And, you know, it's interesting, and I want to focus a little bit on the HBCU part of this. I remember in my academic space, I've tried to bring attention and focus and demand a podium to speak about morbidity and mortality of trauma in Gaza and mm-hmm. with children and things like this. And I remember I was at an event where Ta-Nehisi Coates was speaking, and I asked him, like, you know, I've faced, intimidation and threats on my academic appointment and things by leadership at universities, mm-hmm. specifically because advocacy for Palestinian human rights. And he told me, I'm talking about Ta-Nehisi Coates, told me, well, this is one reason I could never work at a predominantly white institution. You know, I believe mm-hmm. he had an appointment at Howard, maybe it's Morehouse, I might be wrong. So that's why, you know, whether or not she was targeted, Aminata Sek, for her affiliation with the Kentucky State HBCU basketball team, why didn't the institution speak up for one of their vulnerable players, community members? And I keep using this term because I don't see a better one, who was forcibly disappeared by a government force, while on a team outing. How come we don't hear anything from the institution?
1: Yeah, it's awful. I mean, like you just mentioned, you know, I think institutions need to do better. They need to ask questions around who is responsible, right? Because if you talk to the athletics department, when we talk about immigration related issues with athletes, and this is from someone who has also worked in an athletic department, I have been on pretty much all sides of this, a scholar, I've worked as an administrator within college athletics, and then been on the other side playing sport, right? And experiencing this whole immigration cycle. Institutions are just playing the blame game. The athletic department will blame the international student office. The international student office will say, well, the coach didn't let them come over for the international student session, right? And it's just a blame game that keeps going round and round and round. And we really, as an institution, are not doing anything to set standard protocols and procedures to protect and keep these athletes safe. Because if the Kentucky State program knew that travel is a point of danger for SEC right now, then she should just not have traveled. And if she was traveling, they should have had protocols in place that would get the word out immediately once she was detained. For reasons she shouldn't have been, because she had a valid I-20.
0: And not to mention that this paperwork stuff related to her ability to continue to study and play at the university. It should be administrative people taking care of that kind of thing. But, you know.
1: Absolutely.
0: And I think you bring a little bit of a point I was thinking of. I sent you an article that I wrote recently about, you know, this Arizona State hockey player who had exertional heat stroke almost to the point of death during a team workout. And there's a little bit of a team mutiny against the coaching leadership, just because they're saying the obvious, you know, our ability to speak the truth can't be, contingent on our ability to play, to get scholarships, you know, to have professional or other, you know, educational opportunities. I wonder if the silence at a place like Kentucky State is because of the threats by the federal government that are being, for whatever reason, not resisted in a way what I think should be from the leadership of that institution, the same way we saw a failure of leadership at Arizona State to stand up and defend their players in the moment and do whatever they can to get them quick response to a crisis that's recognized.
1: Yeah, and I think that really ties to institutional brand. I think institutions and athletic departments are positioning their own brand and the business of higher education and athletics higher than thinking about just the humanness and human rights of an individual that they go out to recruit or that they have on their college campuses. And we can even think about the Cornell case, right? I mean, it happened in 2024. And we're talking about it now, but like an institution like Cornell can protect it for that long. An institution like Kentucky State was probably trying to protect their image, and it only lasted 6 weeks.
0: You know, somebody has made the point recently, it was probably in relation to the Cornell case, about how university leadership in particular are not in any way accountable, or in many ways accountable, to the students or the workers at the institution where they lead. So the question is, you know, who do they really serve and for what purpose? And I think that is a challenge that resonates not only, you know, at Cornell University in Ithaca, but Kentucky State University and you know, historically black schools in the South and elsewhere. I don't know if you have anything else you want to say about that. You can feel free. But one of the other questions that I've been thinking to myself, and you alluded to a little bit, and maybe you can give a little more background, but Amin Adesek was recruited, you know, from Senegal to come, and you can tell us where in Kentucky this school is located. And that's part of the political economy of American higher education, right? Do you have a sense of what the effect, and it's not just, you know, a Senegalese basketball player, but we know there's been people from other countries who have seen the ability to study in the U.S. become prohibitively hostile. Do you have a sense of what that's going to do, you know, to American higher education or, competitive, you know, athletics at that level? Anything else that you want to say about that?
1: Yeah, I think we're yet to see the NCAA come out with numbers for this year, for the international athlete numbers. But I think we already see a decline in international student enrollment I think the expected decline in revenue is almost $3 billion this year. These are numbers that are out there based on statistics that schools have probably worked on over the course of the summer based on enrollment numbers. The Chronicle of Higher Ed has come out and shared these numbers, so this is according to research. And so I think there's different ways this can go. Parents, based on my research and a lot of the ethnographic work that I did this summer and have been doing the last few years with recruiting agencies, looking at what the pipelines are like for international athletes to come to the U.S., there's a lot of parents that are asking the question of, is our child going to be safe, right? The question now does not remain, what is the ranking of the school? What is going to be their academic major? The question is, who will support them? Who do we contact if something happens? So I think the questions around why people have their kids come over to the U.S. or why, you know, teenagers make the decision to come to the U.S. are going to change. I think the other thing that I've potentially been hearing about and again have documented in my research is that this is a great time for other countries. I've especially heard about the UK, Australia, and Canada that are looking to monetize on this higher ed market because many people are starting to consider other nations where athletics might not be as competitive or as elite as the US model, but there is still some shape or form of university sports where people can actually get an education, potentially be safer, experience sense of belonging as compared to what it might look like in the U.S. today. So there's conversations around these things for sure.
0: You know, we're also in a moment right now in the U.S. of, you know, hostile state government kind of takeover of curriculum, as well as, you know, lawsuits and battles over, you know, funding and leadership being brought in front of the, you know, U.S. Congress or whatever to answer questions. And basically just kind of a hostile assault on higher education, particularly in any way that it can be kind of turned against the left or challenges to the kind of current government. You know, do you have any sense of how does this hostility towards immigrant students play into the a sort of fascist, I would say, remaking of American higher education?
1: Yeah, I mean, it can go a whole lot of ways. Have you heard about the Team USA Act by any chance?
0: No.
1: Okay, so the Team USA Act is a proposed bill. It hasn't been passed, but basically it's talking about how college sports in America needs to be protected from international athletes stealing spots in layman's terms. It's like people have talked about this all the time. When I was on the Oklahoma team, I had someone tell me that I was stealing this spot and that therefore they're a walk-on on the team. So this act specifically is hoping to get to international athletes only being 20% of any given team at any given time. And I think it, if passed, will go into play 2029. The other part of it is if any team has 10 or less athletes, they only get to have one international on their team. So there's definitely an effort from the administration, from people higher up, that want to make sure that the numbers continue to cut down. When you talk to the coaches, it's a completely different scenario because they are trying to fill up rosters, and many of these rosters cannot be filled, and college sport cannot be what it is without international athletes.
0: Wow. You know, and if you've just been joining us, you're listening to The Trauma Code on WBAI, and we are talking to Dr. Simran Kaur Sethi about the forced disappearance, the government kidnapping of the Kentucky State women's basketball player Aminata Seck, originally from Senegal. And let's do this, Reggie. Let's get ready maybe to play some music. And you sent me, Dr. Sethi, some music and challenged me in a way with some music I'm not familiar with. Do you want to talk anything about any of the particular songs or the type of music that you sent to me that we can listen to and take a little musical break?
1: Yeah, I just sent you some music from individuals in South Asia, mostly from individuals in India, and a lot of it is soft, soulful music. There's some Punjabi beats in there, so I'm curious to see which ones you're going to play.
0: Excellent. Let's take a little musical break. And hey, look, while you're listening to the Trauma Code on WBA,

0: Welcome back to the Trauma Code. This is Dr. Simon Fitzgerald live and in studio, and we've been talking to Dr. Simran Kaurseti of the University of Kentucky about the recent piece, ICE has abducted a college athlete. What are the NCAA and the universities going to do about it? And, you know, we've been talking about this for more than half an hour, but I don't think we've answered that central question in your article. You know, if somebody asked you that question, how would you respond to it?
1: I
0: will say, when I submit to The Guardian, they change the titles on me all the time, and I usually hate them. But I kind of like this title.
1: I do.
0: So, you know, what can we expect of the institution of the NCAA with, you know, over $1.5 billion of revenue? And the other academic institutions like Kentucky State when, you know, their players are taken by ICE.
1: Yeah, and I think I mentioned this a little bit in the article, but I'll reiterate this, I guess. It's a part of the article that just kind of flew out of me when I was writing, which was that universities just cannot celebrate international athletes when they score points, when they win championships, or when they pay these tuition dollars and help build institution brands globally, right? To then only treat their immigration precarity as an individual problem when policy changes negatively impact them. If institutions are going to recruit these athletes globally, and their recruiting budgets are massive, if I may tell you that, they must then also take the responsibility globally to help develop legal expertise and actually provide that for free for these athletes, provide immigration support. Emergency protocols, have systems in place for them to have institutional protection when necessary, to then support these athletes when they bring them to their country. Because a lot of these athletes right now, I can tell you, are really afraid to even go back home for a summer or winter break, right? And that's not right. As far as the NCAA is concerned and its member institutions, I just think they can't have it both ways. They can't just benefit from the globalization of sport and exploit athletic talent and pathways to the U.S. for sport while abandoning a lot of these athletes who make the globalization of sport possible, but actually have been experiencing a lot of negative impacts because of the immigration landscape. So really, I mean, in a nutshell, if institutions are going to recruit globally, I think it's institutional responsibility has to be to then

0: travel with this recruitment pathway and provide globally responsive care.
1: And, you know, unfortunately, you know, we've talked about Kentucky State, Arizona State, Cornell on this show so far. Are there any institutions of higher learning that are, you know, defending their students in any type of way, pushing back against this kind of state violence? I can't think of a single example. That's why I ask sincerely. And maybe there's some leadership behind the doors that doesn't want to, you know, challenge their standing or their funding. But I can't think of a almost any public example of a university leadership standing up in defense of their students against state violence in, you know, during the Trump administration.
0: Absolutely, there's not. And there's nothing that I have seen or heard of publicly in terms of support. But when the 2020, during COVID, you know, when international students were asked to basically leave or not be back in the U.S., right, banned at the borders, Harvard and then other schools joined, right, and we saw change. And international students were let back in pretty quickly. And I think at that point, it was because the institutions were at risk of losing a lot of money, right? So when it comes to institutional business, they care, they come together, they advocate, they lobby. But when it comes to athlete well-being, I think these institutions can do a lot more than they're doing right now. And they play the blame game of saying, oh, it's immigration, we cannot do anything. Back then also, it was the current administration and it was immigration and we saw change.
1: Wow. So we've been talking to Dr. Simran Kaurasethi. Anything else that you want to say about, you know, this topic we've been talking, particularly about ICE, Department of Homeland Security, forcibly disappearing the Kentucky State basketball player Aminata Sek from, ironically, the Muhammad Ali Airport in Louisville. And she remains disappeared into custody, and the next opportunity, hopefully, to an update is anticipated next month in November. Anything else you want to say about this topic or anything related that we haven't yet talked about today?
0: Yeah, I think one thing I want to say is she needs to be set free. Kentucky State needs to come out and publicly release a statement and say what's going on and what has been happening behind the doors and why they didn't speak up. Because if they were really doing good work the last 6 weeks, they probably can talk about it now if they haven't already. And I think the NCAA needs to speak up. They can't just be staying silent for privacy reasons, because I think this is just a cop-out to call it privacy reasons, right? I think it's
1: the privacy they're cared about is their own privacy of their, you know, financials and their other records.
0: Yes, and their own brand. That's all they care about, and potentially the people that invest in their brand, right? Because it's a state institution. We do know what the political landscape looks like in the state of Kentucky and who is funding a lot of higher education institutions that are publicly funded in the state. And so there might be a reason why they're not saying what needs to be said. And what needs to be said is the right thing, right? Which is, we need to talk about this publicly and why she needs to just be free and be an athlete and be a teammate and just get out there. I think another place where we haven't heard anything from Homeland Security or USCIS is also international athlete revenue generation in terms of name, image, and likeness, right? And that's another fairness and rights issue where international athletes can't make money on U.S. land.
1: Really?
0: At least not legally. And they
1: NIL
0: have to go
1: money.
0: Off U.S. land. And yeah, that's right.
1: I did not know that. That's fascinating.
0: Yeah. And so that's another thing where we do see international athletes, and I'm often told, oh, but this international athlete's making money. And I'm like, yeah, they're making money because another Power Four institution will let them if, for example, a Kentucky or Oklahoma doesn't, for example, right? But they truly care about keeping that athlete for their athletic ability and winning championships. They don't care about what happens to the athletes once they graduate in 4 to 5 years and turn in paperwork to potentially stay in the U.S. longer term, right? That's when that shows up in the paperwork. Their tax paperwork gets seen. And if they have engaged in any form of employment outside of being on campus 20 hours a week, it could lead to deportation. And we don't talk about that often.
1: Wow. Well, you know, we definitely appreciate Dr. Sethi, the work you're doing down there in Lexington, Kentucky. And I feel like we're fortunate you were close enough to what happens at Aminadasek to be, as far as I can tell, one of the most important journalists, frankly, on this topic, or certainly academics. You know, anything else you want to say about that? And then I want to hear either, you know, a little bit more you have to say about some of the music that we heard, or any other, you know, movie, book, art, cultural performance, anything else that you would want to share with our New York City audience while you have our ear.
0: Yeah, I think we talked about a lot of stuff as it pertains to that case. It's sad. I hope we see her back out competing, being the teammate she is. Hopefully get to see her family soon and travel within the U.S. and across borders safely. So that's really my hope there. As far as books are concerned, I guess I'll kind of do a shameless plug of my own that came out this summer. Nice. I co-edited it with Dr. Billy Hawkins and Dr. Equasia Shaw. It's called The Evolution of College Athletics, Embracing Name, Image, and Likeness Era. And I actually have a couple of chapters in there that talk about the international athlete landscape with NIL.
1: Excellent. I would definitely have to look that up. The Evolution of College Athletics, Name, Image, and Likeness.
0: Embracing the Name, Image, and Likeness Era. And since we're talking about basketball and recruitment and, you know, just these migration pathways, another really good one that is by a colleague of mine called Javier Wallace, he's at Duke University, is called Basketball Trafficking, Stolen Black Panamanian Dreams. Mm. And that's probably another good one. It's, again, another ethnographic research-based book. And he's doing some great work there, too.
1: Excellent. Basketball Trafficking. This is fascinating. I've never heard of either one of these books. Definitely going to have to look them up and maybe have to have you back on, Dr. Sethi. I appreciate you coming on the show. And definitely, if you're listening or you hear this, Nathan, I appreciate you for making the introduction.
0: Yeah, no, thank you. I absolutely enjoyed having shared space with you in the conversation today.
1: All right, we'll have to do it again. And Reggie, we have at least like four more. If you had one of the songs that you sent me that you haven't heard yet, Sethi, which one would you recommend?
0: I'll do the Anujan Husna. That's another one I sent to you. And I guess I can also, I can also share, there's a couple of movies that I definitely recommend. Again, promoting the Global South, especially India, in the sport context that we're talking about, and institutional control and gender dynamics. I think Chak De and Dangal are two other good movies that I definitely recommend watching too.
1: Wow, say that one more time. What are the two movies?
0: It's Dangal, D-A-N-G-A-L, mm-hmm. and Chak De, which is C-H-A-K-D-E. So one's, the Chak De is about hockey, women's hockey in India.
1: Fascinating. All right, definitely have to
0: and
1: look
0: Dangal's
1: that up.
0: And Dangal's wrestling.
1: Excellent. Well, thank you for joining us, Dr. Simran Kaur Sethi.
0: Thank you for having me.
1: From University of Kentucky. And thanks for listening to New York City. Let's have a little bit of music before we close out the show. Stay tuned.

0: Thank you for listening, New York City. This has been Trauma Code on WBAI, and we were just interviewing Dr. Simran Kaur Sethi, who just published ICE has abducted a college athlete. What are the NCAA and universities going to do about it? And, you know, I'm not the only one in studio who has a show on WBAI. Reggie Johnson from the soundboard, what can people expect midnight tonight?
1: Well, tonight we're going to delve into a band from Paris, France. They are considered to be one of the most heavily sampled bands in hip-hop, from the likes of people like MF Doom to Kanye West to Tyler, the Creator, to, to Madlib. Sampled from this band, and they're called Cortex. And they were one of those obscure bands until the Crate Digging Society went and start pulling their sounds, and they're embarking yet another North American tour right now.
0: Excellent. I just have to ask you, is the Crate Digging Society a discrete group, or was that just a sort of linguist narrative way of talking about it.
1: This is a narrative. It's an offshoot from the DJs and of course within the Matt beat making folks within producers. You know, that's all included. I mean, like,
0: excellent.
1: Yeah, I mean, like, from Madlib to J Dilla. I mean, like, those people like that, they would be under that category.
0: Well, I definitely appreciate you, Reggie. Thank you for your help today, and I look forward to your show at midnight. 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

0: headlines. Russian authorities say a researcher at a lab studying the plague in Siberia has died of a pneumonia from an unknown cause. Authorities said they found no evidence she died from any of the pathogens she'd been studying at the lab. A hospital in Shalakov, near Irkutsk, is under quarantine and no longer admitting or discharging patients. The Irkutsk Anti-Plague Research Institute staffer became sick, prompting medical supervision for all her contacts. The head of Russia's public health watchdog flew to Irkutsk to meet with Governor Igor Kobzev. Although unconfirmed reports suggested pneumonic plague, officials have not publicly identified the infection. The World Health Organization describes pneumonic plague as severe and contagious. Brazilian President Luiz Inácio Lula da Silva is headed to a runoff election later this month against Senator Flávio Bolsonaro in Brazil's presidential election after both candidates failed to win enough votes to win outright. President Lula is seeking re-election. Senator Bolsonaro is the son of far-right former President Jair Bolsonaro. Charles de Ledesma has more.
1: The country's electoral court in Brasilia said neither the 80-year-old incumbent seeking his fourth non-consecutive term nor the 45-year-old son of former President Jair Bolsonaro achieved the majority vote needed for an outright win. The colt had Bolsonaro with just over 56 million votes to Lula's 53.7 million, with 99.8% of the vote reported. The next presidential term is set to begin on January 5. Meanwhile, in São Paulo, Lula supporters gather on Avenida Paulista, though the atmosphere among some voters was subdued following the narrow result. A victory for Bolsonaro could strengthen Washington's influence in the region, while a win for Lula would maintain Brazil's non-aligned foreign policy and close ties with China. I'm Charles de Ledesma.
0: The U.S. Supreme Court is beginning a new term today with a major case on energy company culpability for damage caused by climate change on the docket. Billions of dollars are potentially at stake in a case out of Boulder, Colorado, where local officials say the industry should help shoulder the escalating costs of disasters linked to climate change. The companies, Suncor and ExxonMobil, say lawsuits aren't the way to deal with the issue. The Trump administration backs them. It argues the litigation is a power grab intended to impose regulations on emissions. Meanwhile, the court will also hear two immigration cases with implications for the administration's immigration policy and another case challenging bans in some states on assault weapons. The internationally recognized governments of Yemen and its Saudi backers say they've launched an air campaign against Iran-backed Houthi rebels along the Red Sea coast. The Saudi-led coalition said 100 fighter jets are providing support to forces of Yemen's government fighting against the Houthis. A spokesman said the coalition has secured air protection of the strategic Bab el-Mandeb Strait and destroyed hundreds of Houthi targets as part of their ongoing campaign. Forces allied with the government today launched a ground offensive against the rebels on the eastern flank of the coastal areas that the Houthis had seized in their latest advances. Renewed fighting in recent weeks has all but undone a 2022 ceasefire that brought a decade-long civil war to an end in which some 400,000 people were killed and millions more displaced. Ukraine says its long-range strikes have neutralized over half of Russia's oil refining capacity. The Defense Ministry announced Sunday that recent attacks on refineries in cities like Moscow and Yaroslavl have put 51% of Russia's refining capacity out of action. The claim couldn't be independently verified. The Nobel Prize Committee has handed out the Nobel Prize in Medicine to two German and one American researcher whose work uses a light to help determine how the brain works. Carl Dieseroth, Peter Hegemann, and George Nagel have researched light-gated ion channels in optogenetics. Those are the Pacifica headlines. I'm Max Pringle.
2: 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Stay tuned now for Vantage Point with the professor, Brian Daniels, coming up. It's 3 p.m.

0: Good afternoon. This is the professor, Dr. Ron Daniels, president of the Institute of the Black World 21st Century and distinguished lecturer emeritus from York College, City University of New York, welcoming you to this October 5th special edition of Vantage Point here on 99.5 FM, that is WBAI on the Pacifica Network in collaboration with ycradio.org. That's right, the York College online radio community is plugged in to WBAI. Well, today we have a very special program, but before we do that, congrats to all for, I understand we've achieved our objective for the pledge drive for this period. And kudos to the general manager and program manager. They're doing an outstanding job of guiding us in this period, hitting all the targets and keeping everything in order. So things are really moving ahead in a very, very positive direction. Well, I've been doing a lot of work around around Cuba, but today our focus will be on the crisis in Haiti. We do that because very often it's like out of sight, out of mind. And so we wanted to devote our program today, the full show, a hard-hitting, hopefully informative, bang, bang, bang, because we have four guests. We're going to be talking about the state of the crisis in Haiti. First up was going to be Jocelyn McCalla, who is the executive director of the Haitian American Foundation for Democracy. We work very closely together on Haiti issues for a long time. Then we get a report from the ground on what is actually happening with the people on the ground with Monique Kleska, who is a leading member of the Montana Accord movement in Port-au-Prince, Haiti. And then we go to Columbus, Ohio for Sophia Pirilis, who is the president of the New American Cultural Center in Columbus, Ohio, which is very close to Springfield. Get a sense of what is going on in relationship to those Haitians in Springfield, but all across the country who are in a sort of in suspended animation in relationship to their status, and they are not being treated very well. Then we go to Chicago to our dear friend, Judge Lionel Jean-Baptiste, who will be talking about what can Haiti look like after the crisis is resolved. We really want to spend time today talking again about Haiti and to move things along in that regard. So we're going to jump right into it because we have four guests, and we want to make sure that all of them are able to give us what we need in terms of the information and give us I don't know if there's a blueprint, but certainly keep you informed. First guest up is Jocelyn McCalla, again, the Haitian American Foundation for Democracy. Mr. McCalla, welcome again to Vantage Point.
1: Thank you, Dr. Daniels, and it's a pleasure to be here with you.
0: All right, we want to dive right into it. We have depended on you very heavily in the Pan-African Unity Dialogue and other forums to keep us updated on the overall crisis. It's pretty big and pretty hard to talk about in the short time that you have. But give us a one-on-one, if you will. I have said that this is the worst crisis that I've seen in Haiti since I first started doing work there in 1995. Not talking about the like disasters like the earthquake and hurricanes and so forth, but the sort of political human disaster that we see on the ground. So, in essence, what is the sort of the nature of this crisis in Haiti?
1: Well, I think we have to begin talking about the nature of the crisis as essentially a societal collapse. To a certain extent, when things got worse after the earthquake in 2010, there were lots of difficulties by the people leading the government at the time, to come to grips with the situation. The fact that Haiti was sort of surrounded by, in the best light, goodwill, government and and charitable organizations that essentially flew into Haiti and tried to fix it, but really didn't fix it, then they created a huge problem. You know? So a lot of people at the time, unfortunately, because the situation was in crisis at the time, then they moved away. So a lot of the Haitians who had the skills, the know-how, the spirit, you know, of rebuilding, essentially left the country at the time in response to the crisis in Haiti. I mean, President Obama extended the TPS, temporary protected status, to Haitians, you know, who were already here in the United States. And but in the last 16 years, from 2010 to 2026, things got worse instead of getting better. First of all, the problem has been that the people were elected through what I would call sham elections, were incapable of really providing the kind of leadership that the country needed at the time. So they went for the spoils rather than use their skills, their popularity, and so forth to get the country back on its feet. So a huge amount of money was spirited out of government offices, upwards of about $3 billion, primarily monies that were provided to Haiti by the government of Venezuela under Chavez. So that's one aspect of this thing. Lots of corruption quadrupled. And in order for these guys, you know, to remain in power, they essentially, you know, hired goons, provided them with weapons, because the people were not, you know, going to take it sitting down. So they hired these goons, and these goons became eventually very powerful. And as it became very powerful, they set their own agenda. So now you have a situation in which, you know, Port-au-Prince is essentially, Port-au-Prince, the capital, which had about 2 million people. Right now, we've got about 1.5 million people who have been displaced. They moved out of Port-au-Prince. Many of them moved out of Port-au-Prince. Many of them stayed in public facilities that were made available to them. But a lot of them who stayed are now under the control of the gang leaders, who impose taxes, who impose tolls, who impose all kinds of rules and regulations. And it seems that the government, what is left of the government, is not doing much. The government is so weak, for example, that government has essentially, you know, been begging the United States to do something. One of the things that the government has been begging the United States to do is to fund what was then called a mission, you know, to Haiti, led by the Kenyan soldiers. That didn't pan out so well. Now you have what is called a gang suppression force, and that gang suppression force, you know, is not so doing any better at this stage. Out of 5,000 projected soldiers who were going to be recruited from all over Africa, there's only about 1,000 of them, you know, in Port-au-Prince right now, in Haiti right now, and they hardly are able, you know, or involved in suppressing gang activity. Meanwhile, the gangs have spread out, and they're spreading throughout the country. They are controlling large road networks, and by controlling large road networks, they're also piling up the funds that are available to them.
0: Right.
1: In the stages. So you've got a really sad situation, and which is even sadder because the United States under Trump has decided that, as far as they're concerned, the Haitians should go back to Haiti, fought for it, because, you know, because Trump doesn't like, you know, brown and black people.
0: Right. Johnny, to what extent did the assassination, the sort of the trauma of the assassination of the Haitian president and that which followed contribute to the sort of the political crisis?
1: Well, it opened up a huge hole to a certain extent, because, I mean, the international community, I mean, it's the Western countries, insist as for example, having the democracy can only be weighted by the fact that there are elections, notwithstanding the fact that people may not be able to perceive in elections in the free way. You know, so for them, the fact that the president was assassinated by none other than a group of mercenaries that were composed of Colombian soldiers, former Colombian soldiers who had been demobilized and recruited to go to Haiti for that purpose, and as well as some members of the Haitian police force, you have a situation in which that perpetrated the ad hoc ways in which business has been carried out. So you've had a situation in which there are a number of formulas that were adopted, one of which had to do with the nine-member presidential council that was established, you know, 3 years ago in 2024. It itself was not well thought out, frankly, as far as I'm concerned, and to some extent, I mean, it became, you know, unable to provide leadership, the kind of leadership that was necessary for the country to move forward. Now we have a prime minister whose best approach, you know, to increasing relations with the United States is to hire a man by the name of Roger Stone, who's a very, very well publicly known as a downward racist, and in fact an architect of the policies that have been used against immigrants and refugees in the United States. They've hired Roger Stone at the rate of about almost $1 million a year. So that to me is nonsensical. Meanwhile, Haitians are suffering. They're being homeless. They're being run out. No country, the neighboring countries are not very friendly to Haiti, although they speak a good game. You know, so for example, the Dominican Republic has deported to Haiti almost 500,000 Haitians to Haiti in this year alone.
0: Right, Johnny. What role is the Congressional Black Caucus playing a role? Are they being supported? Because very often there's certainly a question of what is happening, but particularly like civil rights, human rights organizations in the U.S. as well as the Congressional Black Caucus. So are they engaged and are they involved and are they trying to find a way out?
1: Well, they are engaged somewhat, but they've got to be a little bit more engaged. And I think that there needs to be a confluence of efforts, you know, by Haitian community, by Haitian leaders, you know, in the United States, as well as leaders of civil rights groups and human rights groups and so forth, to rev up. But as you know, Ron, we're facing, I mean, civil rights are being attacked by the Trump administration, and a lot of the civil rights gains have been stripped away at this stage. So we are all in the situation where we're fighting to regain the upper hand, and hopefully, I mean, we will. But this is a tough fight. We've had support from Congressman Meeks. We've had support from Congressman Jackson. I think they have been able to lead the fight. Congresswoman Clark, who's the head of the Congressional Black Caucus, has also been very supportive. So there are lots of signs and that we can do better, that we are going to do better. But as I said, it's a hard struggle.
0: So Johnny, you've been doing this work for many, many, many years, and a lot of ups and downs in Haiti. What is your thought about how to move forward? Because it just seems that there's Haiti fatigue very often. It seems that every time there's an effort, it doesn't seem to work or whatever. What are the elements for?
1: I think that what remains true is that the Haitians have to take the lead and have to get themselves organized in such a way as to be able, you know, to break through, you know, the dire circumstances under which Haitian people are found. So I think popular organizations are mobilizing efforts. I mean, in fact, I know that for a fact. There needs to be much more organized effort in the Haitian community in the United States and Canada and elsewhere. I think the chain of solidarity has to be strengthened because I believe that Haiti has a fairly deep reservoir of goodwill that can be mobilized and so forth. You know, and I believe that though the world has become extremely hostile to Haitians, that's not going to be the final answer. I mean, I think the final answer rests with the Haitian people, and they have to do what they can, you know, to move forward.
0: And Johnny, let me just in that regard, just sort of raise the question of sort of what you kind of envision moving forward. I mean, it looks like it's going to be pretty difficult for the next couple of years, actually, because, you know, we have a president that is considered Haiti and black countries, it whole countries and so forth. But I'm wondering this whole question of elections and so forth. So do you see, are you sort of optimistic ultimately that progress can be made in pulling together the kind of coalitions and the kind of
1: Are you referring to elections in the United States or elections in Haiti?
0: Well, I'm saying elections. I know there has to be election. It looks like we're going to have to. I hope we don't have to wait entirely, but we seem to be in a bind. But I know you've criticized this idea of elections as for election's sake. So I'm wondering do you see optimism that somehow a formula can be put together where there can be real democracy in Haiti?
1: Well, I mean, if we're relying on the mechanics of elections, and that's all that we care about, then I think we're basically off track at this stage. First of all, I mean, I don't think our elections are going to take place this year, although they're scheduled for December 13. I believe that, you know, from everybody I've spoken with and people who are observing the situation, elections can't be held. You know, basically, you've got about 500,000 people who have registered for office. The Electoral Council is still putting the final touches on the electoral timetable, as well as the electoral institution. There are lots of places where the gangs are controlling it. One of the dangers, you know, that we need to deal with is the fact that the gangs can now become, through elections, become recognized as legitimately entitled, you know, to be part of the government, whereas, you know, they're really, frankly, you know, quite hated, and because, you know, their violence, the way that they've treated people or mistreated people is extreme.
0: Right.
1: So I think that, you know, hopefully there'll be a coming to the senses and elections will be postponed again. Obviously, I think that there needs to be elections at some point, but not under the current circumstances.
0: And finally, Johnny, the question I wanted to pose, because people sometimes don't grasp this, and we only have about a minute to go. What would it mean, you know, within the Caribbean, indeed, even in Central and South America, in this hemisphere, if we had an authentically democratic and full and developed Haiti? We look at islands like Grenada, it's 100,000 people, Jamaica, maybe 3 million, Trinidad, but we're talking about 8 to 10 million people. What would it mean if Haiti really was able to develop?
1: I think that it would mean a huge difference in the Caribbean itself, because Haiti has, you know, so many positive assets that it can use in order to grow without, in fact, you know, being completely dependent on foreign assistance. But I think that part of the problem that we have been facing here is that, you know, Haiti has become has been in sort of stuck in the routine with the international aid, and the grip of neo-colonial powers. And I think that part of what we need to deal with is the fact that for Haitians to go forward, they have to basically take the lead and shed themselves from the shackles of neocolonialism.
0: Right.
1: But that's easier said than done, obviously. Right. It may be that given my lengthy involvement in this, I may not see it, but hopefully I can contribute to the thinking process.
0: Well, I certainly want to be with you on that, my dear friend and comrade in struggle, Jocelyn Mercado. You've been on the battlefield for a long time. We really appreciate you coming to provide this sketch on the state of the crisis in Haiti this afternoon.
1: It was a pleasure, sir.
0: All right, standing by, I understand, is a leading member of a movement called the Montana Accord Movement, but she's also a writer and an advocate for women's rights and many other things. I've come to know her. You've heard her here on WBAI before, and we've been able to tour the country together along with Jocelyn Mercado and others trying to sort of talk about how to support Haiti. It is my pleasure to introduce again to talk about the situation on the ground in Haiti, none other than Monique Kleska. Monique, welcome to Vantage Point.
2: Oh, thank you so very much for the invitation to Vantage Point. Hello, everybody.
0: Before we get started, I understand you have a book out, right? You're doing a book tour?
2: Yes, I am doing a book tour. My book is out. It's called Silence and Resistance, Memoir of a Girlhood in Haiti. And it is about growing up under the terrorist, a dictatorship of the Duvalier, and also a personal story within the collective story of terrorism and dictatorship and abuse of human rights. So
0: right.
2: I invite people to get it. And I'm doing some events in New York and pretty much throughout the states. But thank you for allowing me to speak a little bit about it.
0: So Monique, as you well know, I've been so excited about your work and the Montana Accord movement. And it's an incredible effort to try to I think to use your term, to engineer authentic democracy in Haiti, but that's being impeded by the kind of thing that Jocelyn Mercado just described in terms of the difficulties. But I know that you're in and out and you've just returned from Haiti. Tell us what it's like on the ground in terms of sort of how are people surviving? How are people making out? Give us a glimpse of what life is like in Haiti.
2: Okay, I came out 4 months there and about a month and a half traveling throughout the South. I think there are kind of two Haitis, if not three Haitis going on now. There is a Haiti that I traveled through in the South, which is a Haiti that one can travel to. One can go to the beach, one can go to the mountains, one can go to the market, and one can do what seems like normal things. Although there is a displaced population, because people in the areas that are very occupied or brutalized by the gangs have gone home, and a lot of them have gone home to the South. So you have that Haiti that is struggling also because their goods cannot cross into the huge market of Port-au-Prince. So you have that Haiti, which is more or less functioning normally. This is at the border of Léogâne. So it's like, the southern part of Haiti. And then you have the northern part of Haiti where you have Cape Haitian teeming with activities because that's where the people from TPS go to. That's where people that are sent back from the Dominican Republic, a lot of them go through, unless they go through the South. And it is teeming also, and a lot of people have left their homes and are displaced there in that area also. And then you have about one-third of the country, which is the Port-au-Prince metropolitan area, the capital, which is about 80 to 90% occupied by the gangs, and then the La Thibonite area, and then the center department, all of them under gang control for most areas. And there, it is not only brutal, it is almost barbaric. There are massacres almost every 2 weeks. You hear of a massacre. The Kestrel was a big one with about 40 people killed in less than 24 hours. But last week, there was one in the Thibonite and then Plateau Central. You hear massacres every 2 weeks. And then the daily reality of girls and women brutalized, collectively raped, or some girls are sexual slaves for gang members. So you have that Haiti, and you have also displaced populations in certain camps. And when I say camps, it's like makeshift camps. Sometimes a school, sometimes a government building that they have taken over, sometimes a park, you know, and it rains on them. And then you have the hunger. The displaced, hunger, it's estimated close to 2 million are in need of a meal a day and are not able to really get it. So you have that. And you have the terror of living under the threat of kidnapping practically every day, whether it is in the Plateau Central area or mainly in the Port-au-Prince area. So it is barbaric. It is terrorizing. Fear is all over. And so you have those different Haitis that are going on. Most of Port-au-Prince is closed down. So that's what we are living under. And not being able to go out, not being able to function normally. And then you have a government that is basically in cahoots with the gangs and not doing much except corruption, impunity, and who say they are preparing an election, which I'm sure will be a sham election because the situation that I've described in the rest of the country, nobody sees how it is possible to be able to hold elections in this climate, in this terrorism climate. So that is the situation, but we're fighting every day. We wake up. When we laugh, we resist. When we talk, we resist. You know, it is resistance all the way. It's fighting for our survival and fighting for a different Haiti where, you know, human rights reign. So that's the situation on the ground. That's what it is. And it's a fight. And it's not only a huge fight, but it's a brutal fight where it's a life and death situation.
0: So Monique, the Montana Accord and other similarly situated groups, it's been almost impossible for the vision, which is such an extraordinary vision, and the ability of Haitians to come together over 1,000 organizations to hash out their difference and to create what we in the U.S. would call operational unity, I just found so compelling. What's possible under these circumstances? What is happening? Is the vision dead? Are people still struggling? Give us a sense of what the political work looks like on the ground, and you know, because we're looking for some hope.
2: Well, the vision is not dead. And hope, you know, I heard something someone said yesterday, hope is a discipline. And, you know, we cannot lose hope ever. And we can never lose our capacity to dream of the new Haiti. But we must admit the what is on the ground is the fact that the Montana Accord was really sidelined. When we went with CARICOM to Jamaica, we tried to negotiate and actually, okay, let us maybe do a copy-paste of the Montana Accord. And we called it the 3rd of April Accord. The different political parties signed it. And then that also was sabotaged. And then the United States placed a Didier Fizeme there. So they have their political accord it has nothing to do with any vision, has nothing to do with any dream of a new Haiti, but is a continuing story of what Martelly, Jovenel Moïse, the corruption, the impunity. That's what it is, and that's what is going on. That doesn't mean we are not working. That doesn't mean we are not still trying to get a mobilization, to get attention from the powers that be. That doesn't mean we are discouraged. What it means is that a lot of what we were working on is put on standby in a way. It is discouraging, but, you know, democracy, engineering democracy is that also. There are moments you move forward. There are moments you hold still. There are others you go backwards. I think right now we are in a holding still kind of pattern, which is unfortunate, because when you hold still, it's almost like you're going backwards because other countries are moving forward. But we are in a moment in the world now where the extreme right is moving forward with its agenda of really disrupting the democratic gains, disrupting human rights. So what we have to do, us, is try to disrupt their disrupting. And it takes a lot of energy. It takes a lot of arms. So we are trying to be mobilized. We are trying to do this, but we have not by any measure lost hope, nor our capacity to dream of what Haiti could be like. And the vision is still there. We had a vision that was social justice. We had a vision that was human rights. We had a vision for health, for education. We had a vision with values, you know, in terms of governance. We had a vision that had no corruption in it. So the vision is still there. They cannot take that away from us. We are fighting, and we will continue to fight. That's what it is, Ron.
0: Well, I really, really appreciate you articulating that, and I hope that as you're traveling in the U.S. and having your book signings and whatever, and one of the reasons I wanted to do a show like this is to let people know that there are people still fighting, that there is hope, if you will, and I am really, really hopeful that the diaspora, both in terms of Haitian Americans and African Americans and Friends of Haiti, the Congressional Black Caucus, civil rights, human rights organizations, will be able to coalesce in a way that, you know, as we're in this right wing hell, if you will, but there's some things coming up that hopefully will cause a change in that, both in terms of 2026 and 2028, though I really hate to think about, you know, how people are suffering so much and we have to sort of endure what is going on in this country that's holding things up. But I really appreciate what you're doing and the way you articulate it, because hopefully that vision and those values and that hope can be realized with people moving forward to follow a Haitian blueprint for engineering democracy, as you put it so well.
2: Yeah, that is my ask. I mean, nothing can be done on an individual basis. We really need a collective, and we really need for all the people who realize that we cannot continue with the eternal corruption and impunity and a killing and burning of rice fields and sexual violence of little girls, gang rapes of women. We can't continue with that. We need a new order, a new deal for Haiti. We really need a kind of, you know, just the good people with the values, with principles, to be holding the banner and saying we cannot continue that way, and we need to do a takeover, really a democratic takeover, proper, non-violent, and the democratic elections. And that's what we need. We need the collective, people to rise up and say, no, what is going on is unacceptable. Let's get together and let's say, get out, so that we can fashion the new Haiti, a new deal for the new Haiti. Thank you for giving me the time and the space.
0: Well, always, Rod, I really appreciate it. We'll continue to be working together. So really appreciate you spending time with us this afternoon.
2: Oh, thank you very much. And I appreciate it. And I hope your people will go out and get my book, Silence and Resistance, Memoir of the Girlhood in Haiti, particularly during this month, which is a domestic violence month, because we do talk about that and survival. Thank you so much.
0: All right, really appreciate it.
2: Okay. Well,
0: now we want to turn to sort of the situation that Haitians are facing here in this country, because we have a resident in the White House who decided that wanted to send all of the Haitians back under those circumstances that you've heard, back to Haiti. And there are many, many people across the country who are working on trying to stop that from happening and to ensure that people are not sent back into hell, so to speak. But that circumstance is very, very difficult. We've delighted to be joined by Ms. Sophia Perilles. I gave her a description of her organization that she's working with out of Columbus, New American Center for Culture. And I think she's joining us now. Ms. Perilles, thanks. Welcome to Vantage Point.
3: Good afternoon. Thank you so much for inviting me. And it's a pleasure being here with you today.
0: Well, talk to us about not only, as we were sort of chatting in before,

0: in Washington, D.C. And also TPS termination does not affect only a certain group of people. It affects a lot of people. Because when you talk about immigration policy and termination of TPS, it affects the kitchen table where families are unable to actually provide for their families. It does affect the churches where so many faith leaders are in trouble right now because their congregation are minimizing and they are unable to actually leave their home and go to church. It does affect the workplace where so many people, employers and employees, are being affected by this because so many of the TPS holders lost their work authorizations. It does affect them as well in terms of their mental and emotional well-being. Right now, we see that the termination of TPS, as I mentioned, affected so many people because, you know, TPS did not happens when Biden, in the Biden administration, because that's what so many people said, Biden did this, Biden did that. But no, so many Haitians actually were on TPS back in 2010 during the earthquake. So most of these people, they already called America their homes. They already invested in America. They already paid their taxes in America. They are business owners. They are professionals who went to college. They are mothers and fathers who actually have their children born in America. All of these people are affected by the termination of TPS, where their work authorization totally shattered. It's like it's not functioning, and they cannot work and continue to provide and bring the safety and security in with the, to their families.
1: And so the other thing is the way that people are being treated. It's almost like they're like prisoners. I mean, tell us about, I understand that people are being, have to wear monitors or something along those lines.
0: Oh yeah. At the beginning, the ICE agent, people were getting letters from to report to ICE offices in Cincinnati, Blue Shire, Cincinnati, and also in Westerville, Columbus, Ohio. They receive those letters and they have to report. And if they don't report, they will come and get them in their homes. And per an ICE agent who actually told me, tell your people they need to report. If they don't, we're going to come and get them. So at the beginning, they were going there to the ICE offices where they were chained. We call it chained. They were receiving the ankle monitors. No ifs, no buts. You sign that paper. There's a paper, I think it's a enrollment that they have to be enrolled in a program where they have to sign that they had a choice. Either you accept to be deported today on that same day, or you're willing to stay in America, but you need to get that ankle monitor. And then you must report every month to an ICE officer, and you must go in front of a judge. So many of them were facing that. That created so much fear, and we felt humiliated, like we were chained again back in slavery, and this affects so many families, so many young people. And as you already know, yesterday, over the weekend, we buried Pierre Damas, who actually committed suicide because of all of these things that were happening, not only the ankle monitor, but dealing with the unknown uncertainty, not knowing exactly what's next for you as a young man who had a bright future. So many families are dealing with the same situation, walking around with an ankle monitor, feeling depressed, feeling like less than, feeling like, people going to judge them like they are criminals when they're not. And on top of it, you have that uncertainty, what's next? Am I going to be detained, deported, going back to Haiti? And what Haiti? There's no Haiti right now. And then also, where am I going to go in Haiti? Because so many families that I spoke with that have been serving, we have been serving now with our organization, they don't have a home. Their home were taken away from them, were burned. Their children were raped and kidnapped. So they don't have a home. So dealing with the ankle monitors on top of other uncertainties that they are facing, it's actually something that's affecting the whole community at large.
1: And what has been the support? Like, it's been interesting because one of the revelations was the one would have, I guess some people thought that once these accusations, I mean, it's so sickening, I don't even want to repeat them,

0: put out by the Vice President of the United States and condoned by the President of the United States, these accusations against Haitians. But there's been a lot of support in some ways, right? I mean, the governor and the residents of Springfield and around the country. Talk to us about some of the support. Obviously, we need more, but what has been the support like in terms of people embracing the community because of their contribution and people to become neighbors and friends? And what's that been like?
1: Well, we are grateful to the people who have been supportive of the Haitian community. We have great organizations in Springfield and in Columbus. The governor, oh my gosh, like he is the number one supporter of the Haitian community because as you can, many of people can hear and know aware that he's been praising the Haitians. They came in Springfield, and Springfield was a dead city where the Haitians came and revived it. You know, they pick up the work that many people would not pick up to do. Not only that, they worked very hard, long hours, putting long hours, and they were able to create businesses. They built so many, they opened so many businesses in Springfield. Not only that, too, they were homeowners in Springfield. So Springfield were a dead city, revived again because of the Haitians, the hardworking, tax-paying Haitian community in Springfield. So many people in the area who are seeing the change, who are seeing the economic growth, of course, they're going to rally and stand behind the Haitians. But that doesn't mean we don't have a few who disagreed. And on not only Springfield and the governor, we have Columbus. We have the mayor of Columbus, Mayor Genter, who is supportive of all immigrants. He called Columbus is the home for the immigrants, a welcoming city, which he proves it with so many other things that he's doing within the community. We have a new American Leadership Academy, which is mostly immigrants that they are trained, they are forming for leadership. And I'm one of the former alumni and graduate from that program. So we have so many other organizations in the area that I was honored. I'm honored to be, I was part of this organization when the influx of Haitians started to come, that we actually stand up with immigrants, with Haitians, provide them so much resources, legal services, where they have a non-profit organization like I'm trying to remember some of the names, who are in Columbus, who are right. In like ABLE, ABLE is in Springfield and Lima and other cities, providing free services, legal services to the Haitians. We right. do have so many great people here, and also us Haitians, us nonprofits here as Haitians, we are supportive of them. We are standing by them. We are the voice of them. We connect them with the proper resources and educate them how to navigate the healthcare system, educate them how to know the law of the land right. to keep them out of trouble.
0: Well, Ms. Sophia Perales, we really appreciate you spending time with us and providing that picture. I'm going to be in touch with you. I think I'm headed that way. I'm from Ohio. Actually, I have lots of friends, and I even have some family in Columbus, Ohio. So I'll be visiting soon. So I'll be sure to call on you when I come. But I really appreciate this sketch and this graphic picture of not only what is happening to Haitians, but also the way in which people are supporting as well. Thank you so much. Really appreciate it.
1: Well, thank you. Bye-bye.
0: All right. Next up, we have Judge Lionel Jean-Baptiste out of Chicago, who is joining us. Judge Baptiste, welcome again to Vantage Point.
2: Thank you very much, Dr. Daniel. Thank you for staying at the barricades.
0: Well, you know, we've been at this a long time, and so it takes a long time sometimes to navigate. We've had an excellent sort of sketch of the conditions by background by Jocelyn McCullough and a report on the situation on the ground by Monique Kleska, and then a person that I'm just coming to know, Miss Sophia Perilis, who gave a view of what's happening not only in Springfield, but Columbus and with Haitians who were being threatened with being returned to a very, very difficult situation in Haiti. So we've sketched that out. But you also have been looking at beyond the crisis in terms of what Haiti could look like and what it requires to get that done. So you have the floor, sir, to talk about, I think it's called the Toussaint L'Ouverture Bill, but it may have a different name. Whatever it's called, talk to us about it.
2: Yes, thank you very much, sir. Well, what we all have been looking at is that the crisis that continues to plague, the crises that continue to plague Haiti, we know it's a byproduct of its history and the fight back. And so right now, internally, the conditions of underdevelopment has led to a rise of parasitical kind of existence, where a number of people have created the gangs, and you've already talked about that, and they're destabilizing the nation that needs to be rebuilt, that needs to involve a different vision. And so Haitians in the diaspora right now, we say to ourselves that we vote. We have multiple millions of folks here. We pay taxes. We know that the system here may be antagonistic as a whole to Haiti's development, but there are a number of allies and friends that we have in the legislature, and we have been pressing for them to pass a bill. It is the H.R. 1114, the Toussaint L'Ouverture Enterprise Fund, to allocate appropriate $1 billion a year for the next 5 years to go towards development of infrastructure, energy, agriculture, and some of the sectors that we think would help infuse some new level of energy and development in the nation, employ folks, and engender commerce, and unleash certain initiatives in the nation. It's modeled after the number of enterprise funds that the United States had implemented towards Eastern Europe and North Africa, Egypt, Tunisia, Poland, and other places in Eastern Europe when the Soviet Union was disentangling and a number of nations were spun off to begin some independent development. They needed to address the economic sector of the society, develop some regulations, engage the diaspora, their own diaspora, in reinvestment, and engage the diaspora from wherever to infuse new funds, new sources of resources to the nation, so that to the various nations, so that they can begin to develop and move forward on their own. So that's what we're seeking to do in the context of Haiti. The bill right now has garnered some tractions in the House, and it's in the Foreign Affairs Committee. It was initially sponsored by Sheila Chevalier McCormick out of Florida, but she has resigned from the House right now. It is Jonathan Jackson who is the new sponsor. Jonathan Jackson is from the First District in the state of Illinois, and he has enthusiastically taken that on to fight for it. A number of us have been reaching out to, really across the aisle, to talk to various individuals who have embraced the bill. On the Republican side, Salazar out in Florida has embraced it, Matt Lauer. On the Democratic side, we have, Congresswoman from New York, Vivek Clark. We have a number of others who are looking at this bill. So we do have rising support And there's an effort right now to move forward with a Senate bill. And so there are a number of individuals, Dick Durbin in Illinois, Duckworth in Illinois, and various others on the House side, Jan Schakowsky. So we are moving forward, and we think that we'll be able to get this out of committee in the new Congress and be able to put that before the House. We are working closely with the offices of Congresswoman Presley. And basically, we believe that we've got to look towards development. And that's not the only thing that should be done, because the diaspora for the longest has been talking about its own development fund to try to find a way to channel the tremendous resources that exist there to help the nation from infusion of redevelopment. And there's a lot of discussion about decentralization and strategies towards development. So that's where we are.
0: All right. Well, we're just about out of time, but the most important thing I wanted to end on a note of knowing that there is a vision for the future. And by the way, it's only appropriate that Jonathan Jackson would be a co-sponsor, because his father, Reverend Jesse Jackson, was always in favor of what he called a Marshall Plan for Haiti. He talked about that over and over again. So it's very, and he will be a vigorous supporter of this effort. So that's only appropriate. So again, we want to continue to update our audience as we move forward. I did want to take today to devote a full show to talking about what's going on, so people know that we can't let Haiti off of our agenda. So I wanted to make sure that we at least ended on a note that there is a plan for the future. So Judge Lionel Jean-Baptiste, thanks much for giving us this update on the Toussaint Louverture bill.
2: Thank you very much, Dr. Daniel. Thank you for all the work that you've done. Thank you for continuing to raise consciousness within the larger community, the African-American community and the progressive community. You know, we've got to find a way to work together, and you've been able to do that, to move people together, to access activists from across the ethnic groups and the national boundaries and stuff like that, which is excellent.
0: All right, appreciate it. That music means I got to go, but we really appreciate it. And folks, we hope this will continue to be in the WBAI archives as well as on the IBW website. Again, the state of the crisis in Haiti. We look forward to continuing to monitor that work moving forward. This is The Professor. The show is Vantage Point. We'll see you again here next week on WBAI 99.5 FM on the Pacifica Network.

0: WBAI is supported in part by the Public Theater, presenting Red Bull Theater's production of How Shakespeare Saved My Life. Written and performed by Jacob Ming Trent, the play tells the story of an urban kid who almost lost his life and the urban poets who saved him. Directed by Tony Tacone, this performance reminds us that anyone can contribute a verse. More at publictheater.org.
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2: calling the shots. Come on, neighbors, let's get wild.
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13: Naomi Klein.
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10: I'm Laura, and this is Laura Flanders and Friends. Welcome.
18: A billionaire who's able to game the court system and being able to get out has no business trying to lecture the working class of this country.
19: I went to New Orleans in 2017 and saw 20 hearings in an hour. There was no explanation as to why people were given bail or how much they were given.
20: I'm so glad that we are now in a system where we realize that we can make these really important decisions without, quite frankly, putting ransoms on people's heads.
13: You hear a lot about cash bail and bail reform, but what is it exactly, and what happened when one state stopped using cash bail? That's the question before us today. The U.S., it turns out, is almost alone in the world using a for-profit cash bail system. It's a practice that allows those who can muster the cash to buy their freedom, while those who can't languish in jail. It also makes a mountain of money for a handful of private bail corporations. Does bail keep the most dangerous criminals behind bars before sentencing, as we're kind of led to believe? Well, according to the Harvard Kennedy School, two-thirds of the more than 750,000 people held in locally run jails across the U.S. have not yet even been convicted of any crime. Some states, like New York, are moving to reform pretrial bail, but none had achieved outright abolition until Illinois did, back in 2021. Governor Pritzker signed the Pretrial Fairness Act in February of that year. It went into effect in September 23. So how did Illinois take that step, and what's been the surprising result? To talk about that, we have journalist Bryce Covert, who wrote about Illinois' experience with support from the Pulitzer Center and the Economic Hardship Reporting Project. Her article appeared recently in The Nation magazine. And joining us from Illinois are two people directly involved in the passage of the Pretrial Fairness Act. Sharon R. Mitchell, Jr., Cook County Chief Public Defender, was the lead policy expert for the Coalition to End Money Bond. He heads the state's largest public defender office. And State Senator Robert Peters, who's actually joining us from Germany, represents Illinois' 13th District and chairs the State Senate Labor Committee there, which just passed legislation expanding worker protections for Black and Latino temporary workers. Welcome, everybody. I am so glad to have you. First, let's start with you, Bryce. What drew you to this important story?
19: Thank you for having me on. I have been following efforts to reform bail for years now. I wrote a story for The Nation magazine back in 2017 about the harms that it caused and the nascent at the time efforts to try to change the practice or even get rid of it. And so when I saw that Illinois had in fact taken this historic step to abolish it completely, I really wanted to just go see it for myself. So I was able to go to Illinois and sit in courtrooms and observe what was happening in Cook County, where Chicago is, and in some outlying areas, just to get a sense of how it's all playing out. And essentially what I found out is that it's working really well.
13: Well, we're going to hear more details about what that looks like in just a minute, but let's start with what cash bail actually is. And for that, I'm going to come to Chief Public Defender Sharon Mitchell. For those who have been fortunate enough not ever to be wrapped up in the system, how does it work? What is it?
20: Before 2023 in Illinois and across most of the country, when a person is arrested for an offense, they quickly will go before a judge. And a judge makes a decision about what happens to that person during the pendency of their case. And oftentimes, that decision is based upon a cash bail amount, where a judge will say, you are eligible to be released, but only if you pay X amount of dollars. And what we know is whether you are a person who believes that the criminal legal system is far too big, you see that people languish in jail, not because they've been determined to be too risky, just because they can't pay. If you're a person who maybe looks on another side of it, thinks, well, people are getting out not because they've been deemed to be safe to get out, whatever that means, but only because they have access to money. So you saw really critiques from multiple sides. So that's why Illinois decided through the leadership of both elected officials, community members, policy experts, and really just regular folks, the system was broken and it needed to change. And that's what we did with the passage of the Pretrial Fairness Act.
13: State Senator Peters, what brought you to this story?
18: In Illinois, we're the first state to eliminate cash bail. And what brings me to this work is before I was a state senator, I was an organizer. I like to put it best that my existence is really caught up in mass incarceration. My biological mom struggled with drug addiction. I got adopted. My dad was a civil rights lawyer and a criminal defense attorney. And so I was both, you know, sort of see this in my blood, in my DNA, and also see this in how I was raised, having gotten calls from Cook County Jail almost every dinner for someone trying to talk to my dad as they were facing a desperate situation. And so then that led me into, you know, through a series of many different things into organizing. And I was proud to be early on in a coalition that included an amazing leader like Sherrone Mitchell and so many others.
14: For decades, communities across Illinois have been destabilized by unjust pretrial incarceration. Unaffordable money bonds have led to people losing jobs, housing, and even custody of their children. Not because they were a danger to anyone, but because they couldn't afford to buy their freedom. On January 1st of 2023, that all changes. After years of organizing in communities across Illinois, the Pretrial Fairness Act will take effect, ending wealth-based jailing, making all of our communities safer.
13: So how did it work before 23, Sherrone? What normally happened there in the courtroom?
20: Typically, a judge had three options. The judge could either, one, release that person with little or no conditions. A judge could hold the person, but that only happened in a very, very small minority of cases where there had to be lots of legal hurdles to be kind of jumped through. And then the vast majority of people that came through a court got a cash bond. So essentially said, a judge said, you're eligible to be released, but you have to pay X dollars. And not only were the kind of options limited to those three options or beyond those three options, the time that it took to make these decisions were, you know, some people describe it as if, you know, judges and lawyers were acting as if they were running the courtroom by the minute, right? So these hearings would happen in 30 seconds, 1 minute, 2 minutes. There wasn't this deep kind of exploration of what should happen in this case, especially noting that the decision about what happens to a person before trial is probably the second most important decision to guilt and innocence. We know that the outcomes of the criminal case are significantly determined by whether that person is either in custody or out of custody. And we can talk about that a little bit later. And I think the only other point to put to this is when we had a decision where so many folks were making decisions based upon money, it wasn't congruent with what the reality of the system is. And that is a vast majority of people in the criminal legal system are poor. And the vast majority of people who do pay bail are not paying bail out of their own pockets. They're essentially trying to find an aunt or uncle or family member, a church member, to pay that bail, right? So it's kind of this Hunger Games of freedom, which is horrible, noting that we're talking about all types of really, really, really serious concerns on all sides.
13: So while poor people are playing Hunger Games of freedom, as you put it, coming to you, State Senator, there are some people making a lot of money off this system. Can you talk about that side of the story?
18: Yeah, so I mean, Illinois was unique. In fact, our bail system was not a private bail system, which you have in other parts of the country. We, I believe, in the 70s, got rid of that system, and it was a public bail system. And so I would point out, no matter what, it's equally as bad, whether it's a private system or a public system, because it would just incentivize bad actors within the government or within the state to basically charge bail on people. And in fact, the people who might have benefited would be possibly the defense lawyer or the public defender's office or court services, which doesn't actually incentivize safety. It doesn't incentivize making sure that someone has their freedom. What it incentivizes is what they have to do to pay for their budget or a deficit. And what we don't want is to make decisions based off of people's safety, based off of whether you're going to be able to fill a budget gap or whether you're going to get more money in your pocket. And so it's slightly different than it is in other parts of the country, but it was equally just as bad.
13: I was recently in Los Angeles and saw the cash bail offices right outside the jail. Bryce, there are some private corporations making a boatload of money here, right? You say the origins of this whole system are medieval.
19: Yeah, it dates back to medieval England, and it came to our country with the British colonizers, again, under the same idea that it was about having people return to court, not flee their court dates. It's in the 1980s in the tough on crime era where it starts to take on this different purpose of protecting the public, of trying to detain people who are supposedly going to go do something dangerous or harmful when they're out. And as you pointed out, you know, Illinois is unique. It did not have a bail bond system, but in most parts of the country, when someone is given a bail amount by a judge, as Sharon pointed out, most people are poor. Most people do not have this money. So they go to a bail bond agency, and that person, that agency pays their bail, but makes the person who went to them pay 10% that they will never see again. It's pretty predatory. As you saw in Los Angeles, these offices are typically all crowded around right outside the jail. That's true in New York, where I live as well. And they do. They make a lot of money off the system and have a vested interest in it. And so when other places have tried to change the system, the bail bond industry typically shows up and lobbies pretty hard against those efforts.
15: 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We're looking at what happened when Illinois ended its system of cash bail and hearing from guests who were deeply involved. Laura is joined by Cook County Chief Public Defender Sharon R. Mitchell Jr., State Senator Robert Peters representing Illinois' 13th District, and Bryce Covert, a journalist who followed this undercover story for The Nation magazine. What was it that shifted public opinion to end cash bail? That's next, along with a commentary from Laura on what's holding the rest of the nation back from following Illinois' lead. 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All the information is at lauraflanders.org. While you're there, please take a moment to subscribe to our newsletter to receive information on all of our web exclusives, including our full uncut conversations and more. The discussion continues, but first here's the Eric Cupper remix of You Try Livin' by Black Guy, White Guy and 808 Beach from the Red Hot and Free project released by the Red Hot Organization.

0: Now, we have seen this story be discussed in broad terms in our political system. Even in this last election, we heard a lot of to and fro about whether Kamala Harris's position on bail reform hurt or helped her campaign. One of the things that I would love you to talk to, State Senator, is whether there, or how did you ascertain the public opinion on this, or did you before you get involved? I guess my question is, how popular an issue is reform? Because we hear a lot that it's problematic for politicians to take up this mantle and run with it. Not you.
1: Yeah, I mean, unlike other Democrats, I understand that you have to shape public opinion around policy. Too many Democrats are a little bit too cowardly when it comes to the public. Meanwhile, when you look at Republicans and what they've done, particularly around immigration, is that they've created an ecosystem that has changed public opinion. I fundamentally believed that if I'm going to take on this issue, which is something that I believe in, I've got to do the work and I've got to be part of a coalition and I've got to organize to create the conditions to make this happen. I mean, look, I will just say, when we think about this past election, there were a lot of people who were involved in January 6th. The president was involved in criminal behavior. They had no problem being able to either pay out or deal, pay within the legal system. Working class people, on the other hand, many of them who are innocent, many of them who are just trying to live their life or trying to move on, they can't. So the difference is a billionaire who's able to game the court system and being able to get out has no business trying to lecture the working class of this country. And so for me, unlike other Democrats, I'm clear about that. I'm able to have that conversation. And I think that the public very much agrees.
0: Well, I really appreciate that. So not just kind of finger in the air, what's a popular issue, but how do you create the constituency to support change? You were part of that creating process, Sharon. Talk about it, if you will. What did it take to bring together the forces to support this? And who were they?
2: You know, it was certainly unique in the sense that you had lots of folks from lots of different places coming together to fight for this issue. So whether you're talking about members of the community, not just like people who are professional community activists, just folks that touch this issue, whether you're talking about legal experts, whether you're talking about folks that want to see their communities more safe and their justice system more just, there were just a large group starting first in Cook County. But as we spread out to the entire state, you saw that there were people all across the state that just did not support this practice. You know, I think you brought up a great point about kind of the perceptions of reform and the perceptions of bail reform. And I actually hate the word bail reform, but because it's not very descriptive of anything. When I say the word bail reform, you can get 1,000 different answers. What we did here in Illinois is said that judges should not be using money, should not be using guesses about how much money a person has when they make this incredibly important decision about what happens to a person before, during the pendency of their case. And really, judges should be looking at all the details, spending their time, listening to arguments, having a clear set of rules before they make that decision. Now, listen, I'm a public defender. You know, we argue for people to be released. We argue for the presumption of innocence. But I also know there are times when there's evidence to where a judge decides that that person should be held. The money bond system stopped us from making those real rational decisions and basically amounted to just guesses. Do you have $1,000? Do you have $2,000? Maybe you can contact your aunt. Maybe you can't contact your aunt. Maybe you paid your light bill and you don't have any money in your pocketbook. Maybe you haven't paid it yet and you can forego those things. It was a crapshoot. So when you talk about popularity, you know, when you got an opportunity to talk to people, they really understood it. And really that was across the political spectrum, whether you're talking about folks to the very, very left, to the center, to the right. It was an issue that people really understood why it didn't make sense.
0: So, Bryce, you were in the courtrooms, in the hearing rooms this fall, and you watched some of this process play out. If they're not deciding on the basis of who has the money, what are judges using to decide whether to let people out on bail? What did you see?
3: What I saw looked nothing like bail hearings I'd ever seen before. I mean, first of all, was just the time taken. You know, as said before, in Cook County, it used to take a matter of seconds. I went to New Orleans in 2017 and saw 20 hearings in an hour. There was no explanation as to why people were given bail or how much they were given. Everyone was given a bail amount. They ranged from $2,500 to $30,000 without a whole lot of explanation. And no one was really able to push back. The defendants themselves weren't even allowed to talk. So I sat in these courtrooms in Cook County, Joliet, in outlying counties. And what I saw was people really grappling with the evidence. You know, essentially, if the state wants to keep someone in jail who's been charged with a more serious crime before they have a trial, in Illinois, what they now have to do is they have to prove, first of all, that there is evidence that this person likely did what they're being accused of. They also have to prove that they would cause harm to either a person or a community specifically, and or that they would flee their court dates intentionally, which is important because it's not just about forgetting or not being able to get out of work or not having bus fare. And that if those things are the case, there's no other conditions other than putting someone in jail that could ensure public safety or ensure they return to court. These hearings took, I saw some that took more than 15 minutes, which maybe doesn't sound like much, but compared to seconds, there was one set of hearings where I saw three in the span of 2 hours. These are really deliberative and substantive. And also the defendants have a lawyer at their side and the chance to rebut the arguments being made against them, to present their own evidence. And after all of that, if the judge says, for instance, that they should be put in jail, the defendant has an opportunity to appeal that decision. So there's also a check on judges and a further step that people have to assert their rights.
0: Coming to you, Senator Peters, it sounds like this new situation has changed life a bit for judges and maybe made their work a little bit more interesting. They're learning a little bit more, perhaps, about the people in front of them. How is post-23 Illinois, your community, feeling the change?
1: Well, I mean, I'll just say we had a primary election this year where we had a candidate for state's attorney who I guess you would describe as more tough on crime than another candidate. And what they both agreed was that we needed to keep the Pretrial Fairness Act, which is very different than what you see in other parts of the country. And so I think it's become, you know, sort of the norm. And yet there's still challenges. You know, there are people who want to continue to play games with it because they don't have really much else to offer to the community. And so they keep going back to this well. Fundamentally, I think we created a higher standard to detain somebody pretrial. The fact that people have to do a little bit extra work to do so, I think is because the burden needs to be higher if you're going to try to detain somebody. Number two, $100+ million is coming back into the community or staying in people's pockets instead of going to, you know, to a county government or to county governments. It's going to specifically to people. And that is important because we have been dealing with higher prices for groceries. So instead of someone having to pay to get themselves out of jail, even though they are not a threat to anybody or to a community, they now are able to go and buy groceries, or they're able to buy their kid a backpack, or they're able to get clothes to put on their back. So like, to me, that's the most important thing here, is that we created a higher burden. The political environment has shifted, and working class people have more money in their pockets to pay for things like groceries, to help their kid get to school, and to be able to pay for the gas bill.
0: So has the political atmosphere shifted? Coming back to you, Sharon, looking to the nation, I know that the, the movement for criminal justice reform, especially the movement that took off after the killing of George Floyd, the Black Lives Matter movement and so on, I know that that had a lot of wind underneath its wings. Some people feel that that has sort of drifted away or gotten sapped away in the years since. What's your sense, and what's your sense of the national appetite for change, for learning from Illinois?
2: This isn't just something that comes from just the left or just the right. It just makes sense. You know, one of the things that we learn, I've learned as a lawyer, one of the things I've learned as a policy person is many things that exist in the criminal legal system, they don't exist because we've decided it was the right thing to do, that people sat around a table and decided that this was the best way of getting the job done. It was done because the person that was in this job before taught me that it was had to be done that way. And the person before me taught me that was the way, right? This is a great example of a system that was broken and an opportunity to get it right. And I think you've seen over numerous tests, despite people's efforts, that this is going to be a long-lasting change.
0: So what's your sense of the national picture? Bryce, you've been out around the country. You mentioned New York, New Jersey, I think Tennessee. Like what is happening on this front nationally?
3: I do think that there has been a severe backlash to the Black Lives Matter movement, to criminal justice reform that's pretty nationwide. The Pretrial Fairness Act has survived the attacks that have been brought against it, but it also was passed in a moment of opportunity just after the uprisings of 2020. And I think a lot of people nationally feel like that huge window that was opened has been shut at least a little bit. You know, a lot of states are going in the opposite direction, making bail more draconian, requiring it more often. Tennessee made it so that judges can't even take a person's financial condition into account when they set bail. They just have to set it without even looking at that question. That said, Illinois is out there doing this, and I think people are taking note. You know, the folks I talked to in the state said they are getting phone calls, they are getting knocks on their door. People are curious about what's going on. When I was out observing court, there was someone from another state there observing as well to go back and report to her government. So as long as this stays in place and we have good data about the outcomes and people keep supporting it and don't give in to the opposition that wants to push to roll it back, then we will have a proof that this can happen, that this can work. And I think when the political tides shift a little bit more, there will be opportunity to do this in other places as well.
2: We were forcibly extracting money out of the people that needed it the most. And I'm so glad that we are now in a system where we realize that we can make these really important decisions without, quite frankly, putting ransoms on people's heads.
0: Well, we're going to leave it there. I want to thank you all, Bryce Covert and The Nation, for bringing this story to our attention. Senator Robert Peters, thank you so much for making the time to join us, even from your trip to Germany. And Sharon Mitchell, keep up the great work. Thank you all for being with us here on Laura Flanders and Friends. It's an important story and an important victory.
2: Thank you.
3: Thank you.
0: Anyone who knows me knows I like digging around in history. So mention medieval British bail law and I get curious. Sure enough, our system has its roots in hostage taking, kidnapping, failure to show up in court, and someone could lose their head. Soon enough, though, money and wealth and land come into the picture. And if you can put up enough resources, pretty much anyone could be released on bail in medieval Britain, except if they were charged with very serious offenses, things like homicide or rape or any charge that the king himself had brought, or ravishing a maiden the king had his eye on, or trying to kidnap a nun out of a convent, or crimes of the forest, cutting down a tree or poaching a deer. Unless you were charged with those very serious things, if you could put up the money, you were out on bail. Still, if you couldn't, you could be languishing in jail for years, because courts weren't often in session. And it was that prospect of injustice that prompted 13th century barons in Britain to write the right of due process right there into the Magna Carta. You could not be denied due process or required to pay for it. They may not always have abided by it, but I think those barons would be shocked to see that most U.S. states still embrace cash bail as a formal part of their system. Yay to Illinois, you have emerged from the Middle Ages, but what is holding back the rest of the states? There's more work to be done. We'll keep following the story. If you want our full uncut conversation from today's show, you can through a subscription to our free podcast. Till the next time, stay kind, stay curious. I'm Laura.
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0: This show is produced by yours truly, Laura Flanders, along with Sabrina Artel, Jeremiah Cothran, Veronica Delgado, Jeanette Hernandez, Jeannie Hopper, Sarah Miller, Nat Needham, David Neumann, and Rory O'Connor.
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5: The Chris Hedges Report is moving to Mondays at 6 p.m. for the hour. In this space, free from censorship, political agendas, and tyranny, hear discussions on pressing matters of the day, from local protests over Gaza and the genocide of Palestinians to corporate malfeasance. As Dr. John Cohn said, Chris Hedges has been disturbing the peace for decades. Tune in.

0: This is the poet and the poem from the Library of Congress. We are on location with two poets with new books, and we love cracking open those new books with Robin Dunn and William Heath. Now, each of those will read a poem right now from the book, and they will explore through this time how they got where they are and what they think they're doing. So, Robin, we'll start with you with an opening poem. Robin Dunn.
1: Thank you. The poem is called A Matter of Locution. Mm-hmm. Be wary when my words enter the room. You'll know them when they're here. They heft a keen lexicon, fat with thin air, out of which they'll snatch themselves stylishly, as though from a hat. Here, see them dance over your doorsill, balancing syllable and sense on the edge of a tongue. Such a fine stunt, so ornate with suspense. What next from their fun box of tricks? A lyric or two? An illusion at play? Riddles? Translations? Word of the day? But be wary still of their high wire act. Easily they'll claim as their own those lips from whence their life breath's blown. They'll dance veils over nuance, extrude fable from phrase, fly backflips through what's meant, and coin toss the plot. You might then just hear something even their author has not. Soon, in a rush, my words will be gone, slick with their suave sleight of sound, praying you'll still see fit to unbar the door whenever next they come chattering around.
0: Robin Dunn, you will know him by that Scottish accent and that Shakespearean locution. It's a pleasure. We'll be hearing more from him. And William Heath is here with a new book and a new poem. Here's William. Can I call you Bill?
2: Oh, sure. I'm going to read the title poem of the book. The book is called Prime Time. And so this is Prime Time. A little tongue in cheek. My wife, I am sure of it, is having an affair with a guy who drives a truck, drops by on a regular basis, leaves her nicely packaged presents on our front porch. I bring them in to hand over to her and don't stand around until they're open. I want to be discreet about all this. We're both mature adults. I respect her freedom and independence, so we don't talk about it. I swallow my pride, yet dread the next day, his next visit. The cocky devil even rings the doorbell, leaves his gift, and drives away in the same truck as always, the one with Prime on its side.
0: And your title of your book is Prime Time.
2: Prime Time. That's
0: perfect. Perfect pun. Well, since we have you in the light for the minute, Bill, I want you to describe this new book you've just been reading from. What is in it, and what do you think you're saying in this book?
2: Well, it's not unlike some of my other books. I think I'm noted for a kind of wide range of topics. I have some autobiographical poems, and then I move on to the social commentary. The book ends with some poems about philosophers and religion and so forth. And so I think that I'm a 60s person, and I think my poems have a kind of ironic wit to them. And I speak in the American idiom, and so my poems are fairly clear and easy to follow. I started out in the 60s, and then there's a huge interim there where I was writing history and fiction and critical essays. And then I've returned to writing poetry when I retired. And since then, I've published four poetry books and three chapbooks. So
0: yes, let me name them. Bill Heath has published five poetry books: The Walking Man, Steel Valley Elegy, Going Places, Alms for Oblivion, and Prime Time, and three chapbooks and three novels. Let us hear a poem from Prime Time, or what book would you like to read from?
2: I'm going to stay with Prime Time since it's the most recent book.
0: We'd love to hear a poem.
2: despite the title, this book is not, or this poem's not directly about you. It's called Grace on Skates.
0: Oh.
2: The best skaters glide backwards on the ice, more swiftly than forward, short skirts whipping lithe legs. This skating in reverse is a kind of miracle, as if the act made time go backwards too. She already looks young, but could I see her become younger yet? I think so. Perhaps it is a secret of ice skaters, why skating backwards is grace in motion, a defiance of the laws of life. No wonder when she leaps and spins, suspended a moment in the air, time and gravity in abeyance, I can even believe the world ceases to turn, stand still before our mundane lives resume.
0: Mm-hmm. Do you know the first ice skater who won the Olympics in 1932?
2: I certainly do not.
0: Sonia Henie.
2: I certainly know that name.
0: I have a Sonia Henie doll, and that poem is wonderful because it brings that rush right back to me. Thank you so much. And Robin Dunn is next. He was born in Edinburgh, Scotland, and was raised in Ghana, a country he still visits and does some philanthropy there. And he majored in linguistics and phonetics at the University of Edinburgh. Whatever that means, we'll find out. So give us a poem in your rich Scottish brogue.
1: Oh, you want another one? My, you must like me. Okay. this next poem is the last one. It was the title poem of the collection I have, which is only one poem. But this one is called Se Salinas Formentera. And a bit of preamble. Formentera is a very small island in the Mediterranean. It's off the coast of Spain. It's only a few miles long and maybe a couple of miles wide. You can't get there except by a small boat. People there spend their time fishing or in the salt production. That's one of their main industries. There's not much going on. A footnote that might be of interest is that Formentera is the island where James Taylor was when he wrote one of my favorite songs, Carolina in My Mind. That I didn't learn that until later, but that's where he was. So I always like that little bit.
0: Well, if you ever get on Jeopardy, you'll know that. Anyway. Let's hear a poem from your new book.
1: It is. And the title, Se Salinas, is Catalan, because that's the language thereabouts. And it just means, more or less, the salt fields. So he goes, Se Salinas Formentera. At that day's rise, a strange ice came, set tight at sea surface, sudden and clean. We stopped. Pure salt where water had been. Lying brilliant and bare, the stuff of tears, out of its birth pool by hard sun unsealed, had grown a crusted and glittering yield. Stone-brown men came later to crush and crack sharp crystal to rubble and rock. They hammered on, the substance the same, the symmetry gone. Later, we reflected its light in a pine

0: It's not the study of languages, although certainly you couldn't do it very easily if you didn't speak at least one or two, including your own. And when I was doing it, our example languages were French, Russian, sorry, Russian, Swahili, and I think French we used as well. So that's what it is. It examines syntax and how language is put together.
1: Wow. How does that
0: And
1: affect your writing? How does that I would have to put that on the back of my neuron, or it would get in the way of my poetry. That's too much knowledge.
0: Well, that probably explains something about me. I know too much.
1: And why you became a very productive book transactioner in the world. You're a
0: Yes.
1: bookseller, a bookmaker, and a transactioner in the literary world, which is so interesting. Let's hear another poem.
0: Another poem for me. Well, this one also needs a bit of a preamble because, as I discovered yesterday to my shock, this is supposed to be about American poets. And I'm not. I'm an interloper. I'm a Scot. That's my nationality. And that means that I speak in Scots, which, by the way, is a language. It has a living literature. People write novels and poems and music in it even today. One of the Booker Prize winners only about 20 years ago was written entirely in Scots. Anyway, that's as it may. It means that I use some Scots words, and I don't use too many because I don't want to be abstruse, but this poem includes a few. So if I can just help by saying what they were. The first word that I can see that comes up is outwith. That's probably self-explanatory. It's the opposite of within. Within, without, we say outwith. And it's very common. You'll see it in newspaper headlines, and English people can't understand. But then they don't anyway. The Rhone is the gutter that runs along the edge of a roof, or more particularly the downpipe from it. I believe it, in English it actually means a kind of horse, but a roan is that. Slaister's a lovely word. My mum used to use it a lot when I was a wee boy because slaister is the sort of word that describes the mess that a wee child makes when it's playing with its food, if you know what I mean. A midden is another kind of mess. It's a place on a farm where you chuck all the vegetable matter, and it's usually used figuratively these days. Stair means a step, just as it does in English, but also we use it mainly to mean the entire staircase. One that you'll probably like, and it takes me back to ice skating, actually, because the word is birl, and birl means to spin or twirl around or something. It makes me think of a figure skater, actually. So those are the words that I
1: Oh
0: use.
1: my, it feels like reading William Blake.
0: I hope, well, maybe not. So anyway, here it goes. The poem is called The Sadness Collector. So, November. Condensation blears the pane, drear cloud stifles from out with, a drum drip from the Rhone, damn well won't stop. A baked bean slaister half left, a chill kettle on the stovetop. The sink's a midden. The clock up the stair, its clack-a-clack, nut hard as a headache, could birl itself backwards and still never reach even 1 second gone. That's time's granite will. Hell, in the care of the crows, a man could credit he'd grown wings from the fluttering grief he aye greets as a gift. Sorrows enfold, their tears enrich. Three bars on the fire, the kitchen's clay cold.
1: I love that poem. That is sadness made permanent, which is what we like to do, making art. Thank you. And with Robin Dunn is Bill Heath. And he has, in addition to so many things in his career, written three novels, The Children Bob Moses Led, that won the Hackney.

0: literary word, The Black Snake's Path, and Devil Dancer. That's a work of history. William Wells and the Struggle for the Old Northwest, winner of 2 Spur Awards and the Oliver Hazard Perry Award. Bill, you're a historian. You're a poet. You're a professor. How does the poetry and the history blend? And the novel writing, how do you write a novel?
1: Well, it's a good question. My PhD is in American Studies from Case West Reserve. And so I'm actually trained in literature and in history. And when I came to Kenyon, which, as you know, is a famous place for literature, I decided to become a poet. And so for the first decade of my career, I was a poet. But poetry is not a way to get tenure, I found. And so I got switched over. I was denied tenure, I should say, at a couple places because I was simply writing poetry. And then I went to Seville as a Fulbright, and there I wrote my first novel. And when I got my next job at Mount St. Mary's University in the States, I wrote literary essays and novels and history to secure my tenure and promotions and so forth, and was putting poetry more or less on the back burner. I continued to write a few poems and publish a few, but it wasn't my center of attention. And then once I retired, I returned to writing poetry, and I've been doing that exclusively ever since. So I'm trained to do both history and literature, and I think they combine well. I think my history books are poetic, and my poetic books, I'm not stressing those today, but I do a lot of history and tell stories in many of my poems.
0: Yes, American Studies is alive and well in poetry. We have a great picture of our culture through your books, I can tell you. And so give us 2 poems in a row so we get a good, healthy portion.
1: Okay.
0: Set them up. Please set each one up for us.
1: Okay. These poems are mainly comic, so I'm kind of counterpointing to Robin's sadder poems. I'm hitting a lighter note in the poems I'm reading, although I do write sadder poems. This poem is entitled Killer Whales Attack Yachts off Gibraltar, and it's actually a true story, although it doesn't sound that way. So here we go. They're not budding revolutionaries out to get the fat cats on deck, nor is their goal to free the oceans of all those large, sleek interlopers churning up the waters. Yet gangs of orcas have struck hundreds of yachts, sinking a few, and will not stop. The cause of this populist revolt? It's the rudder, stupid. It seems teenage killer whales began nosing around these new toys, bumping their heads and such. But if you and your sweet 16 pals happen to be 12 feet long, you can do a massive amount of damage. It's a kind of fad, experts say, like the time orcas began wearing dead salmon as hats. That was a lot of fun. And this is just a thrill-seeking game with dangerous consequences. And now the bluefin tuna are back in abundance. Teenage whales don't need to take all day hunting for food. This boring period of affluence leaves them with a lot of free time on their fins. So why not see who can smack a yacht the hardest? Let's even try to make one dive.
0: Bill Heath. So Robin.
2: Yes.
0: I thought I knew you. I knew you were a head of the bookstore at St. John's College. I knew your reputation. I saw you perform in a piece of theater. We love your recitations of Bobby Burns, but
2: that would be Robbie. Bobby is English.
0: Oh, excuse me. See,
2: Robbie, actually, we say.
0: It's a good thing I had you on today, but I did not know that you were an expert in commercial aviation. What's up with that? When did that start?
2: Yeah, I've been interested in aviation as long as I've been interested in words. I made my first flight when I was 3 years old and went to the cockpit and fell in love with it. And that was on the flight that took me out to West Africa, where I then spent the next 12 or 15 years and went to school. And I lived near the airport and just loved planes. And ever since then, I've been writing about it, and I've written books and magazine articles, that kind of thing, on that subject. And to my great pleasure, you don't get people who write books on things like commercial aviation where the reviewer said, this is very well written. Well, that actually happened to me on my first book. So I like to think I bring a bit of poetry into that, because it's all about helping the reader to understand.
0: Oh, you're so true. Lyrical writing doesn't hurt journalism a bit, does it?
2: No, nope.
0: Bill Heath is with us as well as Robin. And I'm very interested in your career, Bill, because it's a rich one. You are a professor, and you received a Lifetime Achievement Award for this. What do you think after, is it 35 or 40 years of teaching?
1: 40-some years of teaching, yeah.
0: What do you think that your students would remember you for? One thing that you think was different from other professors?
1: Well, I taught both American literature, American history, and creative writing, and I think students in the different classes would have different memories. Mm-hmm. I tended, nowadays it's sort of popular to teach just excerpts of works, and I taught full novels, and I usually taught difficult novels. So I think some of my students remember me as making them read some difficult works.
0: Wow, we should never just read excerpts.
1: Right, well, that's become the fad. And I never, ever gave into that fad. And but, you know, the ability to read is on sharp decline. Mm. In poetry, I think my students would best know me as someone who wanted them to revise and revise. I have a poem called Greenhaven where I taught creative writing at a maximum security prison. And one of the inmates told my friend Frank Burgon, who was mainly teaching the course, he said, when is Heath and his knife coming back? And Greenhaven has about 500 murderers, you have to understand. And Frank said, what do you mean, Heath and his knife? And the inmate said, that guy sure can cut.
0: So you went out into the community as well as in the walls of the college.
1: That's right. And I actually brought students from Vassar to Greenhaven one time. I taught a course called Crime in America. Mm. And I brought my students, and we had a question and answer session with the inmates about...
0: That had to be a tender subject. It had to be a very tender subject.
1: Oh, it was tricky. And I later learned on the Forensic Files show that Greenhaven was known as one of the most dangerous prisons in America, and that a female guard was murdered there a couple years by an inmate, a couple years after Frank and I were teaching this course.
0: Poets are dangerous by nature.
1: Right.
0: You just had to act it out. What do you think you did as a teacher?
1: Well, I think, again, FAD's being, I think mainly American literature is taught nowadays for students to talk and say, what did you feel about this and that? And I think I taught with my main allegiance to the author. I wanted students to understand why this was a good book and what was going on in it and what they were catching and what they were missing. So I was much more opinionated, you might say. I didn't just read a discussion class. I wanted to steer students toward what the book was actually about and what the author was actually doing. Not that there's an absolute truth to this, but I think if you know writing, you know more or less what a writer is accomplishing and not accomplishing.
0: I think that's an excellent answer. It sounds like an excellent life of teaching, really. So let us hear a poem from your new book and tell us the title of it again.
1: Prime Time.
0: And give us a poem.
1: Okay. Greenhaven is a little too long to read. I have that poem is in here.
0: Oh, good. Well, people can look for that.
1: That's right. I think I'll read one of my sort of playfully philosophical poems called The Spin on Things. In many sports, the secret is a spin on the ball. the tight spiral of the skilled quarterback, how the gifted shooter knows to pronate a wrist to create the right backspin on a basketball, and the talented pitcher snaps off a sharp breaking curve or slider. Even in soccer, you can apply a foot to add a furious twirl to a ball, finding the far corner of the net. To say nothing of tennis with its top spins and drop shots, or golfers flaunting a whole cart full of clubs, each designed to send a whirling orb sailing a predetermined distance. Let's admit that it's godlike, this spin that keeps our globe afloat in the vast sea of our galaxy. The whole damn solar system circles on itself and expands beyond the reach of thought. We even like to assume our little rotating sphere of a planet has a goal in mind, as this our world interminably turns and turns.
0: You know what I love about poets? Everything matters. Mm-hmm. You can write everything. You can write about the spin on things. And we're going to have a final poem from you, William.
1: Okay. I think I'll read the last poem in the book, which I hope doesn't sound too self-pitying. It's meant to be ironic. It's called Curmudgeon's Lament. But literary reputation I have, sorry to say, is in remission. If you're a serious writer in America, seek a goal within reach, neglect. I've been to Greece, hiked the slopes of Mount Parnassus. They are littered with sheep droppings. I will die the death of a curmudgeon, sour grapes caught in my craw. Fame is a game of musical chairs. Who sits or lacks a seat at the table is willy-nilly a whim of fashion. As an artist, I've cultivated the art of going unnoticed. Sometimes in the morning, I forget my own name.
0: As we all know, Bill, the act of writing is the reward in itself.
1: That's right.
0: Yes, and a final poem from Robin Dunn.
2: Okay, it's interesting, you're the Curmudgeon's Lament, because the last poem in my book is called The Questioner's Prayer. But anyway, here's my final poem, and might be the end of the program, but actually the poem is called No End. Is it possible to stop love on the spot? To turn it off as you do a tap? You might as well expect to unspin a tornado. Than love, only infinity does better, having needed no start. I watch the world, assured that land, sea and land will end. I dream of dead still tornadoes, of dried up taps. I dream of evaporated sea, and yet still you are here. And it begins again.
0: Thank you both for your beautiful dreams and your significant contributions to our culture. This is The Poet and the Poem from the Library of Congress. We have been on location with Robin Dunn and William Heath. The program is produced by Forest Woods Media Productions. The series is post-produced by Mike Turpin, MET Studios. We wish to thank those who helped fund the program: the Sinipet Fund, the Rivada Foundation of the Logan family, friends of the program, Natalie Canavor, Sandy Jackson Cohen, Avi Deshashani, and Young Ki Kim Renaud. Thank you. I'm Grace Cavalieri, and our engineer is Mike Turpin.

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6: 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Stay tuned for Labor and Healthcare Confidential with Marianne Pensatola. 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Oh, yeah, by the way, thank you to the listeners who led us to our goal on our most recent fund drive. And guess what? We're going to do it all again in December. I'm just telling you what it's going to be. Don't shoot the messenger. It is what it is. This is what listener-sponsored media is all about. And with that said, it's 5 p.m. Stay tuned for Labor and Healthcare Confidential coming up here on WBAI New York. Here we go.

0: 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I'm Maryam Pizzatola, and welcome to this episode of the Labor and Healthcare Confidential, where we have discussions on healthcare and labor, both locally and nationwide. 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Hey, Joe, how are you doing this week?
1: Hey, Mary, how's it going?
0: I'm doing well. We have a full house today. We are joined by two groups that you've been reporting on quite frequently. Our listeners have heard us talk about the NYCHA houses, Elliott, Chelsea, Fulton residents fighting to preserve their homes. You've reported on this for a while now. And today we're hopefully going to get an update from them as the situation moves to a more aggressive push where they're trying to make the remaining residents leave. We have with us today the FEC Tenants Against Demolition, and we have Renee Keat, a resident association president of the Elliott Chelsea Houses in New York City, a community organizer with FEC Tenants Against Demolition. She's a fierce advocate for public housing, in addition to being an urban farmer, seed saver, and a master composter. One of my favorite people. I love to hear that. Salinas Miranda, a resident of Elliott Chelsea Houses, vice president on the Tenant Association Board, a tenant organizer, and FEC Tenants Against Demolition member. And Jacqueline Lara, a tenant leader living in the Fulton Houses and an organizer for FEC Tenants Against Demolition. We also have the No More 24 movement with us, and you just covered a rally that they held this weekend at City Hall. And for those who are new to that issue, this means that these are workers who are against being forced to work 24-hour shifts at home care agencies that require them to work those 24-hour shifts but only get paid for 13 hours. Today, we have with us Jihei Song, a member of the National Mobilization Against Sweatshops Work Center and the No More 24 campaign. And with her is Ryan, an international worker here in New York City. He works as a software engineer and has been organizing with the home care workers since April. So welcome, everyone. It's exciting to have all of you together.
1: Yeah, Marianne, these are two of the most important stories affecting working class people in New York City today.
0: Absolutely. Well, and you, one of the things I was saying to them this afternoon when I was talking to them before you came on was all of our groups have some similarities. And I was saying this to Salinas and to Jackie and to Jihei as well, because when you and I talk about these two different organizations and then my group, the New York City Retirees, where we are largely, both groups have mostly women in them. Mostly older women, but they do have mixes of younger people, which is very exciting to see, especially GA and Ryan's group as well, because they stand side by side with the older population and helping them who are also home care workers who suffered under the same type of, you know, suppression in the way that they're being forced to work these 24-hour shifts and the same conditions. And then mostly women and part of the things that we also complain about, my group especially, is that we feel that there's a lot of ageism. When I speak with the No More 24 movement, they'll tell me that they've been arguing against these 24 shifts. They call it racist, sexist, anti-worker. And they even battled against my nemesis, Joe Henry Garrido, which you covered that event as well, the executive director of DC37, who had the audacity as a labor leader to defend forcing workers to work 24-hour shifts and only get paid for 13, was a shocking episode to watch, and you covered that rally as well. But first, I want to get to the FEC Against Demolition crowd. I want to hear from Laura and Renee and Salinas, what is the update with what's happening in your neck of the woods? Where are you in terms of this battle to protect your homes?
2: Renee?
1: I think it's you, Jackie.
2: Well, right now, the tenants are not leaving. They're staying put. They do have legal services protecting them. So that's where we're at right now. I mean, still not a done deal. I don't know what's the hope, but we like it when that, nothing is set in stone yet. So we're just backing them up. Whatever residents, all residents want to stay in, we're there to help them stay where they're at.
1: Jackie, you guys have two court cases coming up, right? One this month and the next month.
2: I think it's this month, if I'm not mistaken. I wouldn't know if Renee could pick that one up, if Renee is there or Salinas. I know the one
0: Renee,
2: for
0: go ahead. Renee, can you answer that?
3: Can you repeat the question?
0: Tell us where you stand at this point. How many residents are there and what's happening?
3: Okay, so there are 23 residents in Chelsea Edition, 23 families, let me put it that way. And then in Fulton 11, there are six families. What people in Fulton 11 has received termination of tenancy notices. Their court hearing, the hearing is been moved to Wednesday, because the attorney they had already had a case. So it'll be Wednesday when they'll just be having a conference and having a discussion. And then after that, we're going to see what happens. And right now, both people, both families are staying where they're at. They're defending their home. That's where we're really at. NYCHA related or Essence has not bothered the people in Chelsea Edition for some unknown reason. They're focusing on Fulton 11 and they're standing tight and strong. So what they need is our support and everyone's support and all New Yorkers' support to stay in their home and not be evicted. Our lease states that only moving is for repair or renovation. It says nothing about demolition. And that's what they aim to do. So that's where we're at. We also have a court case with David B. Cohen, who has not decided on the merits of the case of Elliott Chelsea Resident Association and FEC Tenants Against Demolition, stating that NYCHA is not supposed to be building low-income housing, that they first should have went to the City Planning Commission and then to the City Council. He has not decided on the merits of that case, and it looks like he won't be doing that because it's been months and he hasn't made any decision. So that's where we're at. We're supporting the tenants and we're continuing to fight.
1: Renee, in other media outlets, this is portrayed as a redevelopment project. Nobody likes to use the word demolition. You've lived there all your life. Can you talk about what this project actually means? What it actually means for you and the rest of your neighbors that actually live there?
3: Well, what it means is going from, at least on Elliott Chelsea, from 13 buildings. We consider them 13 buildings, even though the zoning map considers two of our buildings one. So since they each have each separate addresses and doors. For us, it means a dissolution of our community and our social networking system. You're going to put us in three buildings, give us 30% of the land, take 70%, force us to sign a lease on an apartment we have not seen, and nobody else is asked to do such a thing. So we're being treated like no one else has. It is undemocratic in its nature, the PAC process, because they tell you what you're going to do and you're supposed to just do it. And that doesn't work. We have a right to make decisions. Everyone says there's no money. That's a lie. There is money. They just choose not to spend it. That is a policy decision. If you're thinking of giving $2.7 billion to a related company to build a platform for affordable housing, then that tells me you have the money. The $78.1 billion in repair needs is a 20-year estimate. We can become a line item in the city budget and the state budget. The decision is that we're more valuable to demolish. We are now an asset for the real estate industry. And basically, we helped to build Hudson Yards, or should I say, the EDC made that decision by using five NYCHA developments in East and West Harlem to secure $1 billion under the EB-5 program. So what does this mean? The solution It means an environmental disaster. It means our homes are up for sale and fighting. Not relatively fighting, but in many ways, related companies, we don't need to give them any more money than we already have. Because basically, they make their money off the Section 8 program and affordable housing. And we're basically going to be paying for our own demolition.
1: And this is something that Community Board 4 has already looked at and voted it down, rejected it. Can you guys talk a little bit more about just the, Renee, you mentioned it, just the total undemocratic process, the way this whole thing has been rammed through?
0: Would you hear the question?
3: Yeah, so I'll take that, I guess.
0: Yeah.
3: In RAD or PAC, they come to, I believe, the Tenant Association president, and simply through them is how the RAD or PAC process, which is Permanent Affordable Commitment Together, comes through. Then it's like they just have series of meetings, and they're not really meetings. They're just presenting to you what they're going to do. Before that, they had here, it was called the Chelsea NYCHA Working Group when Jackie was one of the fighters to fight back the demolition of buildings in Fulton. Then they formed the Chelsea NYCHA Working Group, and out of that group came the decision to do project-based Section 8. Those meetings were never, most of the residents never knew when those meetings would happen. They also went on during COVID. That means it was Zoom. And then it was eventually presented. So we had very little to no say. If you ever look at the Chelsea NYCHA Working Group, you will see that there were very few residents involved, but officials, elected officials, community-based organizations were mainly involved. Jackie was one of those. I think Jackie can speak more to what the working group was about and why she's her name is not there. But then from that, we then they did an RFP, request for proposal. Essence won it. But first, before that, the people who respond to the RFP is vetted by NYCHA. It was always played off. This was the residents' decision. They actually decide on who are the ones that did the most specific work. And then it goes to the resident committee, to which they then have to sign conflict of interest agreements and also have been asked to sign, in some cases, non-disclosure agreements. Then it's told to the residents, our homes are saved, which is what Senator, State Senator Robert Jackson said at that time. Needless to say, the lie has now been seen. Our homes have not been saved. We are proposed to be demolished because it's supposed to be good for us. But nobody, when we have asked, have told us what is wrong with these buildings. And related, Essence and NYCHA, when asked, stated that the buildings are structurally sound. So the undemocratic process is everyone telling us we don't get a vote. Nobody listens to us. When we ask for the assessment of our buildings that were done by Related, they don't care. We are forced to sign leases being told we'll pay fair market value. We are constantly told that it's okay to demolish and they don't have to show an obsolescence report. So this is how our rights have been taken away. And that's more or less something that continues throughout society. People don't see it that way, but they should. Rights are something you have. The same thing with a right of return is not a guarantee. Those are different things. So that's the undemocratic process that is the PAC conversion.
0: Have you had any feedback or even access to the mayor? I know my group, I'm still being ignored on that front. Have you had any luck?
2: We've been ignored too. We've sent multiple letters, emails, everything that we possibly can, and no budging from him at all.
1: And there was a lot of hope prior to the election, Marianne, that that this mayor was going to offer people in public housing something different than the previous mayor.
2: Yeah, he's doing exactly what Eric Adams did.
0: That's frustrating. That's very frustrating. And similar to our No More 24 movement, they're under the same struggle with City Hall. So putting all these three groups together was one of the focuses that Joe and I had, because some of our fights are quite similar, affecting some of our same populations, and yet we're the three organizations that could say that the mayor isn't speaking with us either. GA, have you been able to get the mayor or the speaker to come back to speak with you, especially the speaker was supporting your movement at one point?
4: Yes, yeah. And very shamefully, the speaker continues to block the No More 24 bill from going forward, refusing to bring it to a vote, even after she had not only promised to bring it to do so, but after workers even went on two hunger strikes outside of the city hall. And so her refusal to do this, you know, has sparked a really great rage in not just home care workers, but many other working people, especially women, who see this as a really grave insult, you know, to all of us. And that was the subject, the real subject of our rally on Saturday. And yeah, Ryan, who's also here with me, can share more about the rally, which I know people wanted to hear about.
5: Yeah. I think one thing I want to add to what Jihei said was we are already seeing insurance companies splitting their 24-hour shifts into 12. So the insurance company are already making compromises on these fronts. But in spite of all of that, Julie Manning is still holding on to that bill and not letting it pass. I think that's just really hurtful and insulting to see, because there is no corporate profit for her to guard anymore, right? Like if she doesn't really hate women, like what's the other reason could be that she's still doing this? Yeah. And I think we really tried to call that out at the rally, and that got a lot of people emotional and angry. So we saw many people showed up to the rally. And people from women from all different industries, nurses, teachers, they all relate to the home care worker because,
0: right,
5: you know, they all need to do care work, right? Whether it's for their patients or for the kids. Personally, I work as a software engineer. That's like pretty far removed from care work, right? However, the home care workers are making me realize I also need to do care work for myself, right? I go to the office 9 to 5 to do the work. People think that's what keeps the business running. However, when I get home, I still need to cook for myself. I still need to clean up the rooms. And I still want to, you know, cook and share food with my friends. And oftentimes I just feel too drained to do any of that. I think I always tell my friends after work, I can do one of the two things. I can either cook or I can do the dishes. I can never do both. I never have enough energy to do both. And that's also like infuriating to me, right? Why are we not taking into account that? Because that's also like what's keeping my company running on a daily basis. And it's the ignorance of that and the devaluation of that work that's making everyone feel miserable and burned out.
0: Well, and I think that's another commonality between these three organizations, yours, my organization, as well as Selena's, Renee, and Jackie, is because our advocacy for the missions that our organizations have is something that has been extremely time consuming. It's physically, emotionally, and financially draining to all of us because we are so very passionate about this. I have majority of the city council still not wanting to meet with us. We've been making calls all day today to try to get them to meet with us on our healthcare issue. I know you've been fighting on the same thing to try to get support on your legislation and even get the speaker to support it when she originally did. So Selena's or Jackie, have you seen any support from city council coming out to support your issues?
6: We have Chris Banks. He's not
2: from our district, but he supports us, and we have Chris Marte that has come out and support us whenever he can. I really wish they were our concert, because I know this would have been over with already, this fight. It's a really tough fight.
0: I understand. So what you just heard Ryan say is equally as exhausting for all of you as well.
2: Yes, absolutely. No elected official has got involved at all.
1: And I think that's what the powers that be, Marion, have really counted on. That they would win by just grinding people down. But as you know, as your group has proven over the last 5 years, people are not giving up the fight. You know, from where I sit, I only see these coalitions building. I see these coalitions spreading out and incorporating more sections of the city.
0: Right. And that was one of the reasons why, when you and I spoke a couple weeks ago, was bringing all of our groups together, is because I think our fights might be different, but what we're all experiencing in the course of our advocacy is the same. We're running into brick walls. People are ignoring us. Elected aren't paying attention. There's some other, whatever that entity is, whether it's large developers, or it's some union or home care agency, or for me, another union, and ironically, the union is the same fighting back on the No More 24 movement. It's frustrating to see that an elected official has an obligation, in my opinion, to listen to both sides before making an opinion or a judgment. And if they were true leaders, bring those both sides together in a hearing or in a meeting, and, you know, have, I don't know, tea and crumpets, but you guys should be able to have a conversation. We should be able to have a conversation. Right now, like, our organization is being told by some council members that the union, District Council 37 and UFT, would wants a personal private info session with the council. And this is what they did to the No More 24 movement, in that they didn't testify against their bill or speak out about their bill in the hearing, but what they did was they had a private meeting with the speaker and the council members behind that scene. So this wasn't done in transparency. It wasn't done in sunlight. They voiced their issues behind closed doors when it should have been done at a hearing. And then now they're trying to do the same thing with our organization over our legislation. And I've said, no, this is not the forum for that. If you're looking for a democratic process where both sides should be able to hear, then it should be done at a hearing. And Joe, you're shaking your head no. It's like, they don't want sunlight and democracy.
1: That's the last thing that they want. I mean, you just told us 2 weeks ago how you approach a city council person and you ask them about 1008, and she says, no, Marion, I'm against it because it violates collective bargaining rights.
0: Right.
1: Well, obviously, you haven't talked to the retiree group, because if you did, you'd at least hear a different side of that argument.
0: Correct. Correct. Renee, were you going to say something?
3: No, I'm just amazed. So sometimes I feel like laughing for crying, because this is just crazy. Why are they all so scared? I mean, we have representatives that don't represent us. What does it take to be represented? That's the real question we're now coming to. Oh, God.
0: Well, my dear, if you could see on my wall, there's a poster of Shirley Chisholm that says, if they don't give you a seat at the table, bring a folding chair. And sadly, that's what we've had to do, is because we don't have that representation. We had to represent ourselves. And when DC 37 in 2024 tried to do it, they actually held a secret meeting. Joe was there in DC 37 headquarters to try to, it was called an info session, which is what they're trying to do again now, to get the council to come and listen to them and not the retirees who Councilmember Marte had done this bill to support. And we said, No. This is our bill. This has nothing to do with you. We're not in your union. This doesn't affect you. We should sit down and have a conversation. And let us upstairs. And they said, no, we're not going to let you in the building. So we did a rally from City Hall to District Council 37 down on Barclay Street. And we had 150 retirees, because we bought 150 chairs, little collapsible stools. And and we ran out of chairs. And it was pouring rain, Renee. And yet we still had retirees walk from City Hall to Barclay Street, and we did occupy DC 37. We captivated or captured their lobby, all of us seniors and disabled sitting in the lobby chanting, blowing whistles with our Shirley posters. And we had council members that were going upstairs to go to the meeting. We had billboard trucks outside on both sides of the building on Murray Street and on Barclay Street. And this was right on West. So they wouldn't let us in. Council members stood in the lobby with us. They screamed and chanted with us. And then when we weren't allowed upstairs, they left. And there were a handful that did go upstairs. But you're right. When you don't have that seat at the table, they're making decisions for you. What do you do? And all three of us are in that same exact situation.
3: Yeah, we got to make our own table. That's what we got to do. Pull up our chairs and make our table.
2: Way to go.
1: No More 24 advocates have been doing that. I mean, they had a sitting outside the city council speaker's residence. They've held hunger strikes outside City Hall. And you didn't even get the mayor to come by at least once. Shake a couple of hands.
3: Well, he's scared. He's scared. He doesn't want his look to be changed. I mean,
2: a smile.
3: A smile, which hides a lot.
4: But
3: what
4: I think
3: can we say?
4: The absence of the mayor and the speaker's refusal, I will say, I think has only made it clearer to many people. I think more and more people see that this is not just, this isn't just about home care workers or a small section of the workforce, but this is really about how women workers, how disabled people are treated in our society. As they see the speaker entrench herself further and further, I think people come and see, like, this is the system that we're up against. And so I would say, I think actually more and more people have been fighting back. You know, we announced on Saturday at the rally, which is over 1,500 people marched around City Hall, that, you know, we would be back, you know, in every 3 months, continue to grow this movement. We, you know, called the new women's movement, but, you know, including, people, you know, of all genders, you know, because, you know, we all are suffering from this deep devaluation of care work and work that is seen as women's work, right? And so, we call on, you know, everyone, to get involved and join us. We'll be back in every 3 months, but also many activities. Work needs to be done in the time between as well, and so, but we can only make this happen really if we all stand up for ourselves, right, and stand up for how we believe we need to be treated, and that's not possible as long as something as extreme and heinous and degrading to women as the 24-hour workday is allowed to continue in New York City.
1: Yeah, Mary, I think that was one of the points that the rally on Saturday really brought home for a lot of people, is that this is just an attack, a blatant disregard for the work that all women do, not just in home care, but the work that women do traditionally that has been thought of as women's work. I think we could bring in audio of Councilmember Chris Marte making that point.
0: Yeah, Reggie, can you play the Marte clip for us, please?
6: Council member, District
7: Let's
6: 1,
7: go.
6: Christopher Marte.
7: Let's go! Let's go!
8: No more!
9: No more!
8: No more!
9: The 24!
8: No more!
9: The 24!
8: Being a council member for these past 4 years has made something abundantly clear. Women, their care economy is not prioritized.
2: Come on, brother.
8: For the past 4 years, the council has prioritized male-only or male majority industries. And I've been with them to support them, helping our delivery workers, helping our taxi workers. But whenever there's a crisis in their industry, we act quickly.
10: Yes.
8: We act confidently. We're willing to tackle any opponent, and we're willing to pass legislation without a second thought. But when it comes to women, when it comes to the care economy, we have to take our time. We have to listen to everyone. We have to listen to the opposition and figure out what compromise. Why? Why don't we matter? Why don't these women who have sacrificed their love, their family, their time, their health, why don't they matter?
10: Shame!
8: In the past 4 years, we've had a woman majority council. But I don't remember a time when we passed legislation that would affect and change for the better a woman-led industry.
10: Shame!
8: When will my mom matter to them? When would my mom matter to my colleagues? My mom, who worked 24-hour shift for years on end, who will leave on Tuesday and won't be back on Friday. When do lose those women, those family members, those children, when will they matter? It's funny, because recently I know many people have heard what's been happening with AI. A whistleblower has said AI is going to destroy humanity in the next 10 years. And so Monday, we're having an emergency all-hands meeting. All-hands meeting where everyone in the council has to report and ask questions to the corporations in front of us. But where was that level of urgency for the crime against humanity, against women?
10: Come on, brother.
8: The United Nation even condemned our governor, our mayor, and the council for not taking action. And so my question to this council is when and why? When are these women are going to have their time to make sure that they can change the lives of thousands of people in our city? And why haven't you prioritized us? We are here today to demand these questions, and we need the answers not just from the council, but from the mayor himself. So I am here, and I know there have been a few colleagues of mine who have been here in the forefront, like Julie Wong and Lincoln Ressler. And we're going to continue to be here fighting with you until we have our time in City Hall, when we can pass Intro 303 and end this crime against humanity and abolish the 24-hour workday here in New York City.
0: And you know something, Joe, not only did the council member say this, but also we hear on this conversation today, when I started this organization, my retiree organization, it was that I said to my group, because we were retired, right? It's 2021. We're in the middle of the pandemic. And I said, don't worry, you can help me. We're not going to be at this long. This is a council is mostly Democratic and they're mostly women. Women are nurturers. They're smart. They're going to get it. 6 months. Just give me 6 months. And so 5 years later, guys, I want you to know we're here 5 years fighting this, 5 years through the pandemic and continuing. They joke with me, hey, Mayor, 6 more months, right? Six more months, right, Renee? Don't feel bad, Renee. We're in this together.
3: Oh, my God. It's not going to be 6 more months. Doesn't matter. It's women or, you know, someone like you who grew up in public housing. All these people do the same thing once they get into areas of power. They just screw everybody over. And it's like, oh, God, why? So now.
1: Right.
2: And it keeps getting worse. The electives.
1: That's been constantly sold to us as a feature of this city council, that it's majority women led. Well, here you go. You've had two city council speakers back to back, women, who have totally ignored women being subjected to what everyone concedes is modern day slavery. You have about four, depending on who's counting, you have about 14 co-sponsors on Intro 303. Most of them are men.
0: Isn't that a shame? And all three of these organizations have been suppressed by the last two councils, which is extremely frustrating. My healthcare, their healthcare workers, and then development, protecting residents of public housing. It defies logic to me.
3: I yeah, know, Renee. I have friends of mine. I want women to take over the world. I said, you're not going to get it any better. Once people are in power, they act a lot of the same ways. And then if you look at the NYCHA executive track, a lot of them are women. So, you know, it's about fundamentally how people are and what they care about. It's not about gender. It's not about race or ethnicity. It's basically how people should treat one another and what they should care about.
0: I think they know that, Renee. What I keep coming up against is another interest that makes them put them first. So there's got to be another reason why they would not support people forced to work 24 hours or being forced out of their home or being stripped of their healthcare benefits. Why is that? Because the normal prudent person in a democratic process, even just a normal person with a half a brain would say, we shouldn't force people out of their houses. We shouldn't force them to work 24 hours and only pay them for 12 or 13. And we shouldn't take away their health care.
3: Well, we're assuming he's a normal person and we're assuming they have half a brain, which is part of the problem.
1: That's a lot to assume.
0: I've been corrected. Thank you. Do we want to play?
1: Go ahead. It's just a dereliction of duty, Marianne. I mean, for anybody to have Henry Greedo come into the office and say, hey, this is what this bill is really about, and not to dig into that and not to know that Henry leads a divided union, that there are significant forces within DC 37 who don't agree with his opposition to the No More 24 bill.
0: Right.
1: You know, as a city council member, you should educate yourself and you should know that. You should know that that's an issue that doesn't have anywhere near a united front inside that union.
0: Yes, even the union is split on that. Do you want to hear the last clip?
1: Sure.
0: Go ahead, Reggie. You can play the last clip, please.

0: women are rising. They're rising up to put a stop to the 24 hour shift.
1: Yes.
0: Yes. You better buckle up, girl.
2: They said, "Buckle up."
3: Marianne, that was a retired home care worker by the name of Andrea Weatherspoon, and she worked 24-hour shifts for 6 years. And yeah, buckle up. You just heard her give my headline for this week.
2: That is insane.
4: How much longer?
3: I mean, this is a decade-long fight. And so the people who argue there's not enough money to split the shifts, or, as Henry says, members of his organization want to work the 24-hour shifts because then they could qualify for health care. Whatever you want to argue, you had 10 years. At the same time you're making these arguments, you're conceding that it's unacceptable and terrible that women have to work 24-hour shifts and only get paid for 13 hours while they do it. But what have you done? What have you done to make it stop? What have you done? What remedies have you come up with?
2: Well, and even to justify that they have to work 24-hour shifts in order to qualify for health care, I worked for the city my whole life, and I didn't have to work 24-hour shifts for health care. Where is he as a leader saying, no, that's not going to happen. My workers will not. As a labor leader, I would be embarrassed to show my face to say that. We were shocked when you first reported on that. That is against the labor movement that workers should be paid for their work and not work for free. Public housing supported by the public shouldn't be privatized. You'll hear the UFT say we don't want charter schools and we don't want vouchers. We shouldn't be privatizing public education. You hear me saying we shouldn't be privatizing federal public health benefits, shouldn't be privatizing Medicare, shouldn't be privatizing Medicaid.
3: Or public housing. Yes, I
2: said that to Renee. You shouldn't privatize public housing. These are our fights intersect in so many ways, and yet the people that were supposed to have our back on this, we feel abandoned. And I know you do too, and you're exhausted by this fight as we are as well. And it's very frustrating to see that. I know your fight, Renee, it's a struggle because literally every day you walk into your house and you don't know what's going to be the next battle. Are they going to end up taking, putting up something? You have to chain yourself to your building. What's going to happen? What are they going to do to you? I have, it's a struggle for all of us, and we feel for that.
4: Yeah, it will continue to be a struggle. They'll continue to want to put something up, but we have to continue to fight. That's the only way to change things. And also, we have to start creating our own tables, our own places where we can dictate what gets done. And also, get people who actually give a damn and won't be taken over by the real estate lobbies, or understanding that healthcare should not be tied to your job. That should actually be a right. And we shouldn't have to live like this.
2: Oh, wait, you're saying healthcare should be a human right, not a political fight? Oh, my goodness.
4: Yeah. So that's healthcare. That's basic healthcare. The same way with housing, the same way with people. You shouldn't try to divide people between the people who need the care and the people who give the care, which is another thing they decided to do. So yeah, let's stop fighting each other and actually get together, because we don't need to rip each other apart. We need to come together.
2: And you made a very good point. We actually saw that in the No More 24 movement, where they were bringing out patients to say that, no, they must have their 24-hour home care workers. They don't need a 24-hour home care worker. I've already

0: told you my family has in Flushing, Queens, has a 12-hour, two 12-hour shifts. They work two 12-hour shifts. Yes, sometimes when someone is late or they cancel, they have to stay a little while longer until the agency can get someone else. I mean, this is life. I got mandated from work too, and I know 12 hours is a long shift. But this also comes from a responsibility in doing right, not just by the patient, because as EMS, I'm retired FDNY EMS, Renee, I don't know if you know that about me, but we were always told, and even if you weren't about EMS, you fly planes, right? You get on a plane. They always tell you, if the mask drops out of the ceiling, put it on you first, and then the next person. That's because you can't help someone if you're not healthy, right? So yeah. We have to take care of ourselves. Like Ryan said, we as advocates, we have to take care of ourselves because our work is exhausting, as well as yours. And this is where I think we all, again, come together, is I think part of that movement is to wear you down, make you broke, and make you get discouraged and walk away. But I say to them all the time, I am a stubborn Sicilian woman, and you're not going to break me. I am going to keep getting up and keep going. I'm ready, because this is the right thing to do. We're on the right side of history on this.
1: Well, the number 24 people, they rebutted Henry's argument. When he led that rally back in May, blocking, against Intro 303, he said, listen, who is going to suffer from this are the patients who actually need round-the-clock care. So that's why we can't pursue this, because it's gonna hurt the patients. Well, No More 24 advocates have pointed out that no single person can provide the necessary care people need 24 hours a day. You're actually endangering people.
2: It was actually disabled people themselves that were so
1: and disabled outraged. People too.
2: They were so outraged to hear that they were being used to justify a system of modern day slavery, that they were so outraged. They spoke out and they came out and rose up about it. And so it's not I think to say is that, and as Marianne was mentioning with her her family receiving split shifts, that is actually something that more and more agencies are and insurance companies are instituting, and it's because of the strength of this movement. We're getting a lot of attacks on as working people on all different sides, but we definitely see in the No More 24 movement actually a real way to fight back and real progress and gains that to say like this as we've all mentioned, this issue that's fundamentally at the core of how care work is treated, how workers are treated, how our health and time are valued. This is something that is fundamental to all of us. And so the only way we can make this, change our society and make this work valued is if we fight back. So not just the home care workers, the handful of us, but to say that, all of us, myself included, Ryan included, we all have to fight back for ourselves. And, we call on, everyone listening, to join, to also join us and rise up.
3: Yeah.
0: Well, I'll say, go ahead, Joe.
3: I'll say the home care workers inspired me so much that I also started organizing my coworkers in a tech company to come out to this fight and also to fight our own rights within the workplace, given, AI and everything.
0: But see, that's the labor. That's when we say the labor movement, the power of collective action by all of us standing together to fight for what's right or what's just, and again, and against this suppression and oppression and all the bad things that people want to do to us. If we just let it happen and we let people get away with turning a blind eye, like on September 10th, I stood outside City Hall, and you're going to hear me talk about this soon, where I saw like a handful of city council members, literally on the eve of the 25th anniversary of World Trade Center, of which I'm a responder. And I asked several council members, if they had time to speak with me just briefly, do you have a moment for me about Intro 1008? One council member walked right past me and said, no, kept on walking, never stopped, didn't pause, just kept on moving. Another one walked right
1: Never
0: past me
1: forget,
0: like I was
1: Marianne.
0: invisible. What's up?
1: Never forget, right?
0: Never forget. Yes,
1: forget,
0: never
1: forget.
0: Forget, they say. And then the other one ignored me, just kept on walking. The other one debated me that my bill was illegal and violated collective bargaining. Another one I emailed after I saw him on the street and I missed him. I didn't want to go yelling, screaming down the street. I just emailed and they said, "When I'm out of town, when I get back, I'll respond to your email." Well, I get into the stated 15 minutes later and he's literally on the floor of City Hall sitting 50 feet away from me. Out of town, right? And so this is the abuse that we have to take, the way we're treated for advocating for people that they don't even want to hear, you know, your side. So Renee, I know your struggle. I want you to tell our listeners how they can help you in your movement, get involved, help you, support you, tell them how to find your movement.
4: Well, what we're doing is petitioning the Mondani administration, even though he doesn't want to speak to us. 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So that's one of the things you can do. Also, when we do protests, we've been going to the NYCHA board meetings to shut it down. Next one should be October the 20th. Help show up. Let's shut it down and keep shutting them down. And also, we're going to have screenings. There's another one on Tuesday of A Home Worth Fighting For. That's also very important to go to. So also follow A Home Worth Fighting For on Instagram. Follow Chelsea Public Housing Coalition. Donate to the Chelsea Legal Housing Defense Fund as well, because we have to get lawyers. And follow Stop FEC Demolition on Instagram. All those together will help to support us and move our movement forward. Also, if you have public housing near you, help out. Don't stand and be silent. Don't be silent. You're next. You're on the chopping block now. Us today don't think they're not learning from everything they're seeing, because they will come after rent control. They will come after rent stabilized. Anyone owns a whole bunch of buildings in a block, they will find one building or two to put you in and then demolish everything. Don't think. They're already on the second one. They're trying to demolish Meltzer Towers, which is a senior building at 9th Street and 1st Avenue. Very nice area. And so don't think. They're all watching the model. They're all watching. And they're coming for us. If it's not one thing, it's another. If it's not public housing, it's deed theft. They're all stealing everyone's homes. And don't think you're not on the chopping block, that you're not going to be up next. You will be.
0: Thank you, Renee. It's a very passionate plea, and I hope our listeners help you out. I will make sure I go back and put this into the archive information of this show so that anyone that goes back to the WBAI.org website to listen to this show will find all of this, and then we'll put it out on our socials as well. 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
3: Yeah, I think we are actually doing a rally every 3 months until Julie Manning finally agrees to pass the bill and end the torturous 24-hour workday for all home care workers in New York City. 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And also you can follow us on Instagram at AIW campaign.
0: That's great. Now, Joe, you have some extensive reporting at workbites.com. Your organization is also a 501c3. 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
1: Yeah, the easiest way for people to follow our stories is just find us on Instagram at WorkBitesNews and just log on to our site. 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It's WORK-BITES. And I just want to say that the stories that we talked about today, they are our main WorkBites stories, and they have gotten us blackballed from the mayor's office, from the speaker council's office. Neither will respond to any requests for comments. that WorkBytes makes.
0: Isn't that frustrating? It's just so frustrating. It's just so frustrating, Joe. So if you enjoyed what you've been listening to from all of our organizations, the coverage of independent journalism from WorkBytes and us bringing on live guests to hear their advocacy for different parts of the city of New York, please go to WBAI.org and become a BAI buddy and donate to support our radio station to be able to continue to provide this. Joe's organization, WorkBytes, is also a 501c3, meaning any donations are tax deductible. I want to thank Reggie for being our engineer today. Thank you all of you listening. Thank you for all of our guests, GA and Ryan and Renee and Salinas and Jackie. Thank you, and we look forward to hearing your next update. Have a great day, everyone. Sunday morning ever, and Sunday pass on by. I'll be working here forever, at least until I die. Good evening. I'm Paul D'Arienzo with the headlines. The armed forces of the United Nations recognized government of Yemen claim Monday they've taken control of Mulka City from Ansar al-Allah, also known as the Houthis, as an opening shot in a strategic offensive against the Houthi-led capital of Sana'a. Meanwhile, the Mecca alliance of Turkey, Saudi Arabia, and Pakistan agreed to collective deterrence measures in response to what they call heinous attacks by the Yemen Houthis. And in an unusual move over the weekend, the United States withdrew a dozen B-1 Lancer bombers from RAF Fairford, an air base in the United Kingdom. Planes have already begun arriving at a United States base in South Dakota. It's a routine move, explained Secretary of State Marco Rubio.
5: It's not unusual to see rotations happen and movement of assets to different parts of the world based on exercises, redeployments, people changing out and new people coming in, new planes coming in, old planes going out.
6: So we still have confidence in British security at the base and generally speaking.
5: Oh, we have confidence in the security of all of our bases.
7: President Trump said there was some fear of an attack after a group of men were arrested near the base last week, although they carried no explosives or weapons.
8: They didn't fly out by accident. There were some threats. Rather than tempting the enemy, we'll capture the enemy and beat the enemy, but why should we leave him there? We moved him around a little bit, not very far.
7: The five men were released on bail as part of an investigation of what was initially called a terror plot. The United States uses the base to deploy bombers against Iran, but Tehran said it categorically rejects and strongly condemns speculation of Iran's involvement. And the Strait of Hormuz remains closed as Iran insists seven conditions be met before the vital waterway can be reopened. Ships are making the passage through the 20-mile-wide gap separating Iran from Oman, where much of the world's oil passes, but tracking data reveals a highly contested in dangerous situation under extreme risk of missile and drone attack. Experts say the strait is a kill box and still a war zone, with 11 tankers hit in recent days. United States gas prices have surged to about $1.25 a gallon, and crucial diesel used by trucks is at $6.32 a gallon. That's affecting growth and economies all over the world. President Trump said it's all temporary.
8: Gasoline prices are going down very rapidly. When the war ends, they'll drop like a rock, and the war is going to end very soon. One way or the other, the war is going to end very soon.
7: He blamed the skyrocketing cost of diesel on attacks by Ukraine on Russian refineries, where much of the world's diesel fuel originates. And Trump was asked about a reported case of a Russian laboratory worker who died after an accident at a plague research institute in Siberia. Unconfirmed reports in Russian media have suggested 28-year-old Daria Shipilova may have been infected after a mishap at the laboratory in Irkutsk. Russian officials have not confirmed the report. President Trump said Monday it may have been pneumonia.
8: And pneumonia, you know, years ago you could treat pneumonia easier. The microbes and the germs have gotten stronger disproportionately, but we'll help them.
7: If the malady is bubonic plague, it's a bacterial disease infecting lymph nodes. The disease spread through Europe in medieval times, killing upwards of half of Europe's population in the 1300s. The disease was spread by fleas hitchhiking on rats, and the plague was a global catastrophe as well, killing up to 200 million people worldwide. More recent outbreaks kill about 600 people every year. Meanwhile, in the United States, the measles outbreak in Pennsylvania has topped 1,000 cases. It's the largest state outbreak in 30 years. And last month, the United States pulled out the last 1,500 troops of its 23-year war in Iraq, a war that began with a false claim of weapons of mass destruction and ended with a whimper. Retired Army Colonel Lawrence Wilkerson piloted a helicopter in Vietnam, taught at the Army War College, and served as aide to Secretary of State Colin Powell.
9: 23 years, about time. Every prime minister that has held power for any length of time in Baghdad has asked us to leave, has wanted us to leave. It's about time we left.
7: He added he's heard President Trump telling his aides he's tired of being president.
9: I don't want to be here. What do you mean? I don't want to be here after the elections. So I have no idea how to interpret that. Take his money and run.
7: Secretary of War Pete Hegseth recently listed the machismo of the soldier he's looking to impart into the military, including testosterone tests. Wilkerson told WBAI, Harry Truman once said, if the public won't follow me, I can't fight.
9: I remember one time Harry Truman made a statement that is even more true today than it was then. What army do I have?
7: From New York City, I'm Paul D'Arienzo. Thanks for listening.
10: All right, and the previous program was Labor and Healthcare Confidential with Marianne Pensatola, heard Mondays at 5 p.m. here on WBAI New York. Stay tuned now for the Chris Hedges Report coming up. It is 6 p.m.

0: From a cell in Wayland Prison, Roger Hallam, co-founder of Extinction Rebellion and Just Stop Oil, while serving a 5-year prison sentence, wrote his book, Suicide, The Political and Legal Implications of Creating Endless Mass Death. It is a searing indictment of a legal and political system that is designed to punish those who resist, while protecting those who propel us towards mass extinction. In the age of climate collapse, telling the truth has become a criminal act. He and his 4 co-defendants, who each received 4-year sentences, were convicted for hosting a Zoom call in 2022 to organize activists to climb onto bridges over the M25, the main motorway that circles Greater London. The short-term aim was to stop traffic. The long-term aim was to force the government to stop new oil and gas licenses. This was not a symbolic protest, exemplified by protesters hurling tomato soup at Van Gogh's sunflowers preserved by protective glass in the National Gallery in London. It was a protest designed to disrupt, as it did, commerce and the machinery of state. Although even the protesters who tossed soup at the painting, which was not damaged, received harsh prison terms of nearly 3 years. Roger, like a reviled biblical prophet, warns that we are already experiencing fundamental shifts in climate patterns that are destroying the foundations of human society. Our infrastructure and social structures are increasingly based on climate models that no longer exist. Seas are rapidly rising. Tens of millions of people, once considered safe from coastal flooding, are now considered at risk. Global warming has nearly doubled in only a decade. Ocean overheating is accelerating. Over a 2-year period, ocean heat waves with temperatures up to 3 to 5 Celsius above normal lasted for 500 days nonstop, covering 96% of the world's oceans. Antarctica is undergoing the fastest glacier collapse ever recorded. Thawing permafrost is belching out greenhouse gases. If greenhouse gas emissions are not reduced by 50% within the next 6 years, by 2030, Roger writes, average global temperatures will exceed 2 degrees Celsius, displacing an estimated 1 billion people. That's 20 times the number of homeless at the end of World War II, amounting to 1 in 8 people on Earth. There's a 50% chance the Atlantic meridional overturning circulation will collapse by 2050, causing temperatures in Europe to drop by 10 to 30 degrees Celsius. The Arctic is expected to be ice-free in summer between 2030 and 2035, and by 2040, forest fires may destroy 20% of woodland annually. This is just the beginning. Joining me to discuss the climate crisis and his book, Suicide, The Political and Legal Implications of Creating Endless Mass Death, is Roger Hallam. So, Roger, I wrote the foreword to this book, so I have to be upfront about that. It's a great book. I wouldn't have written for the foreword if it wasn't. When I was in London, of course, visited you in prison. I wondered how that prolonged period in prison changed your perspective, if it did, and you know, not just on you know, your role, your social role, but also on on British society.
1: Well, yeah, I was in prison for about 14, 15 months, and then I was in prison on remand for about 4 months. So I've been in and out of prison basically for 3 or 4 years now for various matters. I mean, how it's affected me is I'm just a lot stronger. And people might think that's peculiar or, you know, unusual, but I don't think it is. I think there's been a recent study come out that people who've been to prison, and about 250 people have been put in prison in UK So that's the equivalent of, you know, 1,500 plus in America, if you take in the increase in population. Yeah, the study showed people come out more committed, not less committed. And there's reasons we can discuss why that's the case. But it certainly gives you a visceral sense of what an authoritarian state looks like now. And in terms of doing action on the mass death projects that we face, we're already in an authoritarian state in the UK, and obviously similarly in America.
0: I remember when Craig Murray spent much less time in prison or jail than you did, but he I remember when he got out, he told me he was just stunned at the bankruptcy, if that's the right word, of the kind of lives that many of those who were incarcerated led, the lack of opportunity, the poverty, the even illiteracy. Was that something that you, I mean, it may not have come as a surprise to you, or I mean, I'm just curious whether it gave you a window into this rapidly expanding social inequality, which defines certainly the United States and the UK.
1: Yeah, I think it does. It didn't particularly surprise me or strike me this time. It's the seventh time I've been in prison. I went to prison in the 1980s when I was 19, 20 for the peace movement. So I've sort of seen, you know, I've had plenty of experience with the British class system, let's put it like that. And the British society has been characterized by extreme inequality for centuries. And that's sort of baked in, I suppose. I think what we need to understand, though, is that people have the opportunity and the courage to deal with their circumstances. Not always, of course, and often terrible tragedies and great injustices happen in prison, as you know, you all people are aware, like Chris, but at the same time, people get on with their lives and people are capable of taking control of themselves and living with some dignity in spaces of extreme provocation and deprivation. And I think this is what we need to understand. As you know, that's my, I have a generally positive attitude of the human, you know, like we are capable. We're not just pieces of dead matter that get hit on the head. We are capable and very capable of fighting back, both internally and externally, and otherwise history wouldn't happen as we know. So for me, yeah, it was a place of reflection, really, and admiration, really, for some of the guys that I was incarcerated with. I was on a corridor with people, lifers, as they call them in the UK. I don't know if that's the word in other places, but, you know, people that have been sent to prison for 25 years plus. So many of these people have done terrible things, no two ways about that. But many of them had, you know, decided they were going to live their life anyway. And they were very spiritually solid. Not all of them, of course, but a lot of them were. And this for me was a lesson that whatever the bad guys do to us, we always have that opportunity to choose how we're going to react and how we're going to live our lives in response to the involuntary, you know, hell that's imposed upon us by the powers that be.
0: You have long made this point, which of course is correct, that you have the, let's call it the liberal wing of the political establishment that will acknowledge the reality of the climate crisis, but essentially do little to nothing, perhaps symbolic, gestures. And then you have the Trump-like climate denialists, but both sides of this political equation are dangerous. Explain.
1: Well, I'm with Martin Luther King, as you know, Chris, right? You know, the enemy is the liberal moderates, not the Ku Klux Klan, you know, as per the Birmingham, a letter from a Birmingham prison. And I don't mean that in some provocative way, you know, just to get attention. I mean it from the heart of my being, that what makes me furious beyond words is not the evil people in the world. There's always evil people in the world, as various people have said. The problem is those people that facilitate that evil in full the knowledge that it is evil and pretend to be good while they do it, right? And this is the liberal class. And this is the class that perpetually undermines the ability to bring along the objective revolutionary conditions which are strategically and ethically undeniably necessary at the present time, given the objectivity of the number of people who are going to die in the next 20, 30 years due to the whole, you know, shit show of things that are going to be brought down upon us that everyone, you know, listening to this knows about, right? The problem is the lack of leadership, the lack of revolutionary leadership, which will call out the liberal class and make clear that if people are not going to die, then they need to join together to create a revolutionary movement. And I don't mean, again, I don't mean that in some romantic, put a poster in your on your wall way. I mean in the classical 20th century civil resistance way, right? Of having a leadership structure, having a mass organization, having an explicit strategy of regime change, and having a rhetoric of rage and determination. And until we get those things in place, we will be continually sabotaged by what I would call the administrative class. You know, I've recently been mobilizing in, you know, inner city London, and this is the problem, right? There's so many people that are furious, like, you know, just about everyone that you speak to, and I've knocked on the doors of thousands of people in the last 8 months. The problem is that all the vast majority of the campaign spaces, the vast majority of the deliberative spaces are basically controlled by this administrative class, which exists to prevent any collectivization of resistance. And as soon as you do that, they're down on you, right? And they use various methods to make sure you're not successful. And that's the problem. I'm not interested, as you know, on coming on podcasts and saying how bad Donald Trump is. It's like, we've done that. We've been there. What we need to do is organize. And we need to understand how you organize. And we've got a 200-year tradition of organizing since the French Revolution. And we need to start being humble enough to realize people in the past used to do it a lot better than we did, rather than thinking, you know, we can just mess around on social media and such like, you know, anyway, there's a bunch of things you can, you know, to be discussed there, I guess.
0: Well, I think you have pointed out, I think quite astutely, that this organization requires that you show up, that you invest significant time in speaking to various groups and programs of education, that it's not done online, that it's done through personal connections, and that it's labor and time intensive.
1: It is. And there's no sort of mystery about why that is the case. Humans are functions basically of what's happening around 5 meters around them at any one time. In other words, what the other humans are doing within your immediate space. And I did years of research, you know, in academia about this before I co-founded Extinction Rebellion. And I'm not saying anything unusual. There's 40, 50 years of psychological research. Individuals don't read books and then decide, you know, to do A. What they do is they talk to people who they respect, and if they are doing X, they'll do X as well, and if they're doing Y, they'll do Y. So people can be enormously courageous and enormously evil, depending upon what's happening around them. So the role of the revolutionary is to design those spaces. We're not talking, we don't need to talk about individuals, we need to talk about spaces and dynamics. And there's different units of spaces, you know, what you say to people on the doorstep, what you say to people in assemblies, what you say to people, you know, in interviews like this and such like. And they all need to come together, and the big message needs to be, if we don't join together, we're going to die. And I mean that literally, right? I don't mean you get together and say, hey guys, we've got some problems, and Trump's a big, you know, a terrible person, and various like abstract nouns. We need to say, you are going to die, and your death is going to be appalling, and you need to go through your dark night of the soul and come out the side and become a mature human being like millions and billions of people were in the past, who confronted the same situation. This is nothing unusual in the human experience, as you know. What's unusual is we've had 30 years where we've fooled ourselves that we don't face mass death. And now we do, because we're in 2025. So it's a matter of getting over ourselves. And this is the role of prophetic leadership. And there's not enough prophetic leaders out there, because that sort of function is not valued. There's this idea everyone will spontaneously join together. They won't, unfortunately. Which doesn't mean I'm justifying, you know, some patriarchal, traditional, top-down, you know, crap leadership sort of model. What I'm pointing to are the great leaders of the past who, you know, stood up and died for the cause, as we know, which is what usually happens. But that, again, that is not a problem. You know, we've had 30 years of saying, oh, we don't want leaders because they end up getting shot. Well, obviously they end up getting shot. that's what the life of the human involves, is sacrifice. We haven't ended history. We're still in the midst of it, and we're about to come to the final chapter of it. And one of the reasons we're going to fail is because we pretend the old logics don't apply, which is, you know, you live a good life, and if you get shot, so be it. That's the way we need to approach the future. And that's not going to happen unless people, you know, act like me and you, Chris. You know, we're one of the few people in the Western world that gets up and tells people. And this is what Larry Kramer did, you know, who I think is the most important American of the last 100 years, not Martin Luther King. It's Larry Kramer who got up and said, get out in the streets, otherwise you're going to fucking die.
0: Yeah.
1: And he said it again and again. And as you know, he turned around the campaigns against AIDS and the obscenity of what was happening in the late 80s with gay guys, you know, dying in corridors. He turned that around. How did he turn it around? By getting fucking angry. It's not complicated, you know. You just need to get a grip and do what you need to do, really.
0: Is there a parallel between the worse or the faster we move towards ecocide, the harsher the repression becomes? That certainly seems to be your experience.
1: Yes, it is, but we take the wrong message from that. We take the materialistic capitalist message, which is life isn't an accounting system, you know, and you've got, you know, $10, Chris, and I take $5 from you, and you've only got $5 left. You know, this is what the left does all the time to get colonized by neoliberal capitalistic logics. If you get put into prison, it doesn't mean you've lost $5 and you've got $5 left. It means whatever you want it to mean. You see what I mean? Humans are not accounts. When the neoliberal left says, oh, repression is really bad because that means people cannot rebel, not only are they betraying the essence of what it is to be human, they're just talking empirical bollocks, as you know. History is absolutely full of societies becoming more authoritarian, and because they're more authoritarian, people rebel. Not despite. Because it's an obscenity. I mean, you've got Trump in America, and what are the numbers? Like 5-10 million people have been out on the streets. Why is that? It certainly isn't because, you know, the repression, despite the repression, it's because of it, isn't it? People didn't all rush indoors in Minnesota going, oh dear, you know, there's a chance I might, you know, lose my liberty or whatever. They were going, fuck this, let's go, because some things are more important, right, which is self-respect and all the rest of it.
0: How do you see the movement moving? You have had, we won't name them, maybe you'll name them, we have had movements that embrace this kind of radical response, confrontational response, essentially become domesticated. Most of the environmental movements, the mainstream environmental movements, Sierra Club, and all, I've already have. But how would you kind of judge or explain the health of our radical movements in terms of confronting power?
1: Well, I think we're in the darkest hour before the dawn. That's my analysis. I think the state of the radical movements is massively immature in the presence of the objectivity that we face. But the important to understand is this is nothing new. There's a cycle of resistance in response to repression, and you can have a cycle of resistance and then everything collapses because you can't keep that level of energy up for, you know, for a long time. And what we've got now is in many ways like the last spasm of denial, right, before it becomes absolutely obvious what's going on. In the words of a university professor whose name I've forgotten, he was on social media last week saying, everything won't change until white people die. And this was a professor from a elite university, right? Obviously he was retired, he wouldn't say that if he was in a job. But that's the fundamental tipping point, as we know. And white people will start dying. Obviously, I'm talking about rich white people here as well. They will start dying because the climate crisis is a suicide prospect, which is why my book is called Suicide. My book isn't called, you know, the ruling class are going to do us in and, you know, they'll be fine and we won't.
0: Right. They think they'll be fine.
1: This is a unique moment in the human experience, because since 1945 you've had the capacity to destroy every human on the planet. It's not like previous ruling classes were worse than this one. Obviously they would have destroyed themselves as well. The point is this ruling class will destroy others, and also they'll destroy themselves. And by destroy, I mean we're going extinct and they will go extinct. And, we, you know, we can have little obscene conversations about whether a few of them survive in a bunker for a few decades. But that's not the point. The point here is that the whole way our civilization sees reality is intricately combined with why we're going extinct. And what we need is a fundamental new way of seeing what it is to live a human life. And this sounds ridiculous at the moment because we're at the darkest hour before the dawn. But I can 100% guarantee that in 10 years' time, there'll be a revolution in the ways in which we see the nature of our civilization, in the ways that prophetic explosions have happened at times of extreme distress in human history. There's nothing unusual about this. What's happening at the moment is like, you know, we're having the last dance in the Hitler's bunker before the Russians arrive, you know what I mean? That's the logic that's being promoted by the liberal left and the conservative space says is let's forget about reality for another 10 years, pretend, and then, you know, and then we'll have to deal with death.
0: And yet there are movements within societies that face imminent death, you know, the ghost dance or something, where people retreat into crisis cults. I look at the Christian right as a crisis cult. You unplug yourself from reality. You embrace magical thinking. That's also a phenomena of an overwhelming existential crisis.
1: Yes, yes. I mean, we need to be, you know, I'm not some madman, Chris. You know, this is going to happen and it's all really straightforward. I'm a sociologist, as you know, right? And it's not complicated. This issue is not complicated. It's emotionally appalling. But analytically, it's not complicated, which is in times of massive distress, a society will fracture along several key lines. One of them is towards internal destruction, personal suicide, nervous breakdown, domestic violence. Another fracture will go towards external hedonism, you know, live now, forget the future. And another element will go into some form of collective cult-like behavior, or some fascistic, you know, worship of death, and what, you know, which is what fascism basically is. And the last fracture will be the fracture that turns towards the prophetic love of life and the human. And obviously it's the last one that we're putting our bets on, right? But it's naive to think that the others won't exist. The point is everything will be up for grabs. And any of those fractures could become hegemonic. But no one can predict beforehand how it's going to go, right? That's the point. But what we can predict with absolute certainty is the centre will collapse. And it is collapsing. It's a zombie space already, as we know. It's only there because of institutional support. So that's the prospect, you know, in the next two decades.
0: Let me ask a little bit about the climate crisis itself. You know, as it accelerates, you, of course, see the solidification of climate fortresses. This is what Europe is doing, what the United States is doing, essentially locking out those who are fleeing northwards. Talk a little bit about the crisis itself and the increasing pressure it's bringing on human societies.
1: Well, first of all, we need to deal with the liberal left idea that the climate crisis is complicated, right? You know, there's lots and lots of talk shows and podcasts about the climate crisis. And what's communicated is this is just a vague idea. There's nothing vague about putting CO2 into the atmosphere. There's three facts we need to just establish, and then we can just move on to what's going to happen on the human scale, right? We're at 1.5. No one can dispute that. We're going up 0.4 per decade. So we're going to be hitting 2 around 2035, maybe a bit before, maybe a bit after. At 2 degrees, we trigger all the tipping points in the Earth system. Again, maybe one or two will be earlier, maybe one or two will be afterwards. That will create runaway climate collapse. Everyone knows that. That means we'll go up to 2.5 and 3 and 3.5 and such like. And once we pass 2 degrees, a quarter of the world's population will be on the move. Again, not immediately, not all of them. But who's counting, right? As you said in the introduction, that's 2 billion people. That's 2 billion people on the go. And in the future decades, it will rise. And there is a get-out clause, which is revolution, that collapses the carbon, which is why I'm a revolutionary, because that's the only way out. And then there's a technological fix, you know, geoengineering and such like. So it's not 100% guaranteed that we're going extinct. But we have to accept that's now the main scenario, because it's quite difficult to have a revolution and there's no guarantee geoengineering will work. But if you want to be a realist out there, if someone's listening to them, to this, and they think, okay, I'm a realist, then you have to be a revolutionary and you have to consider geoengineering. That's it. And obviously added onto that, we've got AI and, you know, nuclear war and various sort of wild cards. But this isn't a wild card. It's physics. It's like you drop a ball and it drops to the ground, right? You put CO2 into the atmosphere, it warms up, and we're at 1.5 and we're going to reach 2. So once we've got that established, then we can look at what it means to have a billion people on the move. And we know what that looks like, because 50, 100 million people are on the move in World War II. And basically it destroys the world economy. That's the first thing to say. There's going to be no pensions. The second thing to say is, unless there's a revolutionary religious transformation, there'll be genocides of a scale many, many times greater than what happened in the 20th century. Because we know what fascists do, is they kill the outsider. And that's what's coming down the line. And they'll kill those who try and prevent it. So we're going into a period of history where, unless we do something fundamental with ourselves and our society, we will plunge into the greatest spasm of horror the human race has ever experienced. And it's super important that people don't avoid that, because the only way we're going to avoid it is by facing it, which means facing up to death. And this is why I'm spending more and more of my time talking about religiosity in the widest sense of the word. That unless you come to face what it is to be a human, i.e. a conscious entity that's going to die, and accept that reality, whenever it's going to be, you're never going to grow up and be able to be fully human in the face of horror. And it's entirely possible to do that, right? But it's not going to happen by avoiding the realities that we face. And this is difficult, to put it mildly, but it's not impossible.
0: Well, we have consumer society is completely oriented towards the fantasy of eternal youth. I mean, we're fighting against a culture that, essentially does everything it can to mask or hide the fact of our own mortality.
1: Which is why we've got a massive mental health crisis, because the mainstream culture is saying you can live forever. That's the subliminal message. I know we sort of know that in actuality, but that's the message, the idealization of youth, the idealization of youth, of life without death, which is a contradiction in terms, obviously. And then we've got the reality, which is people below 30 are facing a slow death by starvation and death in social breakdown and all the rest of it. And the solution to that is prophetic witness, as it always was in the past. And this is why the new movements that are going to emerge, which are going to be in a position to actually concretely deal with the crisis materially and spiritually, have not yet been born, to be honest with you, Chris. They're going to come out of the edges of the social space. You know, and the reason I come on to shows like this is not to talk to the 90%, you know, I'm talking to the 1% of people who have it at the back of their mind that they're going to be the people who are going to provide the prophetic witness. And there's nothing wacky or weird about this. I had a chat with Paul Engler, you know, you may know, who's one of the, you know, most skilled movement organizers in the States. You know, and we both compare notes every now and again because I do similar work in Europe. And we both agreed the single biggest determinant of movement growth is prophetic leadership. You need someone to go around and say, you're going to fucking die. Get out there. You don't want people to start giving you facts and figures. you know, when I do talks, I do that, what I've just said, you know, it takes 2 minutes to tell everyone where we're up to. After that, the key question is, how do you want to live your life? The key question isn't, what are we going to do? That's like a machine question, right? You know, Lenny was a machine revolutionary. It's like, no, the question isn't not what are we going to do. We're not dealing here with a broken car engine. We're dealing with a spiritual being called the human. And the key question is, how are you going to live your life? And the great thing about that question is, doesn't matter what the outcome is, because the outcome is above your pay grade, as we all know. It's only like humanist arrogance that thinks, you know, we control this. We most certainly do not control this world, which isn't to say we shouldn't give a good life. But the reason we live a good life is because we believe in the good. And if you don't believe in the good, you get mentally ill. You know, it doesn't take long to put your ducks in a row. You know these. You know what the ducks in your row looks like, Chris, right? And many of your viewers, you know, and listeners know what having your spiritual ducks in a row looks like. But someone needs to go out and talk about this rather than, you know, why the rich are terrible and all the rest of it. Obviously, the rich are terrible. People don't need to be told the rich are terrible. We've known that for the last 5,000 years. What they need to know is, what is it to live a good life?
0: Well, you mentioned the word religiosity, and I know that that's important to you, as it is to me, not in an orthodox kind of way, but I think it is vital for a successful movement where one is judged not by the outcome finally, but by one's integrity and commitment to justice. And I just, you know, I wondered if you could kind of flesh that out.
1: Yeah, well, the first thing to establish is orthodoxy, as you called it, is what secularity has imposed upon us. Like, the whole idea of religion is a modern concept, as I think, you know, many of your listeners may know. The word religion didn't come in until the modern period. Before the modern period, the notion of religiosity, as you might say, was impregnated in all aspects of life. And what modernity did, what secularity did, what the capitalist regime did, is stick religion as a noun and stuck it as something that happens on Sunday and some weird belief in some concrete other called God, right? That's nothing to do with religion. That's like what secularity has done. And the tragedy and the appalling criminality of secularity is to prevent people engaging in the sense of the transcendent and the enchantment of what life is, because they're told that that's, you know, child's play and all the rest of it, and it's some weird belief, as if secularity and modernity isn't a belief itself, right? The outlier is modernity. For 99% of human history, people have believed in transcendent phenomena, or the transcendent within the material and other related ideas. And even today, in today's world, you know, for the sake of argument, 80% of the world's population is aware there's something other than going out and making money. You see what I mean? Like, we need to understand this history here, just as this history in imperialism.

0: thing that's beyond words. And just because something's beyond words doesn't mean it doesn't exist. Just go and read some quantum physics, for God's sake. You know, you see what I mean? So we need to start battling back. And this is a big battlefield of saying it's obvious and it's natural and it's absolutely needed that we start understanding what it is to be who we are, which is to be part of something greater than what we are, because that's objectively what we are. It's not some postmodern whim. It's a reality. We are objectively part of something bigger, and we always are and always will be. And once we start engaging with this, and I've got great hopes that the younger generation, you know, the under 30s, are ready for this, because they, you know, it's intolerable to live in a world where there's just you on your own. So people will be looking for it, and if we don't provide a progressive pro-social orientation of what the transcendent is, we know what will happen is, you know, the Nietzschean Nazi space will come and gobble everyone up and get everyone to worship death and destruction as some sort of perverted form of transcendence. So the race is on, but the idea this is just about, oh, you know, inequality that secular left is just appallingly self-sabotaging. People need to believe in something greater than themselves. And it's already there, right? You know, I mean, better people than me, no doubt, will design what that looks like over the next 20 years. But there's absolutely no question that we're not going to win by pretending we're dead matter, because we're not.
1: So just to close, ideally, what does this revolution look like? How is it built? How does it come about, and how are the ruling global elites dethroned?
0: Well, first of all, by not asking the question. I mean, if you ask the question, Chris, without doing the spiritual work before you ask the question, you're going to burn out in 6 months. This is why Gandhi said you have to go and like do self-purification before you go into battle. You know, everyone does this for the last 2,000 years. You can't send your troops into battle thinking about, oh, you're going to hit the left wing and then the right wing and then, you know, do X, Y, and Z. First of all, you have to pray to God. The praying to God is the important bit, right? Because that gives you the courage to do everything else, so that when it looks like you're losing, you don't turn and flee, because if you do, then everyone dies. I mean, obviously, that's the military version of it, but there's a non-violent Gandhian and, you know, version of it as well. So as I said, the first question is to ask the question with other people in some form of collectivity in an assembly. What do we want to do with our lives? What are our obligations to our parents and our children? What's our obligation to our countries? You know, what is it to be good? Those are the key questions. Only when you've spent a decent amount of time asking those questions and you've got a practice that reintroduces you to those questions on a regular basis, can you then go into battle? And when you go into battle, then there's a few basic rules, right? Which is to concentrate all your resources in one time and space. In other words, you have to create a mass collectivity. You have to elect or choose who your leadership, your generals will be, who will go there. We're going to go to Washington, you know, on the 2nd of October. We're not going to go to Washington, you know, a little bit in September and a little bit in November and a little bit in December. Someone needs to make the big strategic decisions, and you need to choose wise people to do that, obviously. But you can't avoid that. And then once you go into battle with the powers that be, then you need to have a positive message of what you're going to do afterwards. You can't have all the neoliberal civil resistance movements of the last 20 years, you know, that overthrow some dictatorship in Egypt or Ukraine and then just reinstitute liberal capitalism, which morphs into monopoly capitalism. You have to have a fundamentally revolutionary demand, and that revolutionary demand is sortition, which is the original meaning of democracy, which is people are selected randomly from the population in order to make the decisions of the society, which is what they did in Athens and what they did in Florence, right? It was only the last 200 years we got this perverted idea that voting in elections

0: was democracy. It's not. That's aristocracy. It's oligarchy. And you only need to look at America to see how it works out. So we've just been told a big lie that we've got a democracy. We haven't. But there's no point complaining and trying to make voting better. You need a whole new system, which is you select people by sortition randomly. So 70% of the people in the decision-making assemblies are working-class people, because 70% of people in the population are working-class, or whatever you want. And, you know, that's a whole new other discussion, of course, Chris, right? But the point is that's the revolution for the 21st century. And unless you make it explicit, then people obviously degenerate back into liberal logics, and then you'll have fascism, because obviously there's no point voting for the Democrats or the Labour Party. It just facilitate a bigger fascist surge, you know, next time round. And this is why you need strategic and prophetic leadership. Otherwise people will go, oh yeah, you know, let's give the Democrats one more chance. Like, those days have gone, haven't they? Oh my, yeah.
1: Yeah, well, they went a long time ago, but, you know, the liberal class is quite good at hurting people in every election cycle back into the dead embrace of the political system. I mean, that's probably why they're there.
0: Yeah, yeah, which is why you need to start, you know, if you want to talk concretely, you know, if you're doing your spiritual preparation, what do people do? You need to organize new communities. Simple as that. And everyone thinks, you know, oh, this is a hard grind. Obviously, it's a hard grind. But also, it goes non-linear at a certain point. You know, like, in the community that I've been organizing, we organized about five or six of us, three or four nights a week, and then we started a community campaign, and we had 20-30% name recognition within 6 months. And, you know, this is my day job, right? It's not like I'm making this stuff up. My day job is how to organize mobilizations. But that's what needs to be done. There's no point talking, going to conferences or sitting on social media. That's just going to let the fascists win. Because the fascist strategy is to get out into communities and organize those communities. And if you don't organize them, then the fascists will organize them. And this is one of the biggest problems with the secular left is they don't actually like human beings, right?
1: Yep.
0: You know what I'm saying? I mean, you need to decide whether you're a Democrat or not. If you're an elite, anti-human leftist, then fair enough. But at least be honest about it. And if you actually genuinely love the common people, you need to go out and talk to them, for God's sake. You see what I'm saying?
1: Yeah.
0: You need to go, you know, you need 100,000 American young people to do a big Freedom Summer, which is spend the summer knocking on the doors of working-class districts, listen to people, get them into assemblies, allow them to create their own political realities, like Paulo Freire did in Brazil, and then put their candidates up, organize mutual aid projects, organize local campaigns, aggregate them, build a mass movement, and then off you go. It's really not rocket science, right? Sitting around moaning about it is just like a suicide strategy, as we know.
1: Great. Thanks, Roger. And I want to thank Max, Thomas, and Noel, who produced the show. You can find me at chrisedges.substack.com.
2: None of us who reported from Israel and Palestine, where I worked as a reporter for 7 years, predicted this genocide. And yet, we were acutely aware of the genocidal impulse that lay at the heart of the Zionist project. The desire by large segments of Israeli society to eradicate and expel all Palestinians. This genocidal impulse was there from the inception of Zionism. Victor Klemperer, a professor of linguistics and the son of a Berlin rabbi living under Nazi rule, noted in his diary, quote, "To me, the Zionists who want to go back to the Jewish state of 70 AD, the destruction of Jerusalem by Titus, are just as offensive as the Nazis, with their nosing after blood, their ancient cultural roots, their partly canting, partly obtuse, winding back of the world. They are altogether a match for the National Socialists." I covered the extremist rabbi, Meir Kahana, who claimed that violence was a Jewish virtue and revenge a divine commandment.
3: Arab is a cancer in our midst, and you don't coexist with a cancer. Cancer you either cut out and throw out, or you die.
2: He was, when I was based in Jerusalem, barred by the Israeli government from running for office. Kahana was assassinated on November 5th, 1990, in New York City. His Koch party in Israel was outlawed 4 years later after Baruch Goldstein, a Brooklyn-born doctor and Koch member, entered Hebron's Ibrahimi Mosque and opened fire on worshippers, killing 29 Palestinians, an event I covered for the New York Times. Koch, following its statements of support for the massacre, was declared a terrorist organization by the United States. But Kahanaism didn't die. It was nurtured by Jewish extremists and colonists. Koch's racial intolerance and calls for mass violence against Palestinians infected larger and larger segments of Israeli society. I saw this intolerance at political rallies held by Netanyahu, who received lavish funding from right-wing Americans associated with AIPAC when he ran against Yitzhak Rabin, who was negotiating a peace settlement with the Palestinians. Netanyahu's supporters chanted Kahana-inspired slogans such as "Death to Arabs" and "Death to Rabin." They burned an effigy of Rabin dressed in a Nazi uniform. Netanyahu marched in front of a mock funeral for Rabin, and Rabin was assassinated by a Jewish fanatic on November 4th, 1995. Netanyahu, who first became prime minister in 1996, has spent his political career nurturing these Jewish extremists, including Itamar Ben-Gavir, who hung a portrait of Goldstein on the wall of his living room, Bezalel Smotrich, Avigdor Lieberman, Gideon Sarar, Naftali Bennett, and others. Netanyahu's father, Ben-Zion, who worked as an assistant to the founder of revisionist Zionism, Vladimir Jabotinsky, who was referred to by Benito Mussolini, and I quote, as a good fascist, was a leader in the Herut Party that called on Israel to seize all of the land of historic Palestine. Many of those who formed the Herut Party carried out terrorist attacks during the 1948 war that established the State of Israel. Albert Einstein, Hannah Arendt, Sidney Hook, and other Jewish intellectuals described the Herut Party in a statement published in the New York Times as a party, quote, closely akin in its organization, methods, political philosophy, and social appeal to Nazi and fascist parties. There has always been a virulent strain of Jewish fascism within the Zionist project, mirroring the strain of fascism in American society. Unfortunately for us and the Palestinians, these fascistic strains are ascendant. The decision to obliterate Gaza has long been the dream of far-right Zionists, heirs of Kahana's movement. Jewish identity and Jewish nationalism are the Zionist versions of the Nazis' blood and soil ideology. Jewish supremacy is sanctified by God, as is the slaughter of the Palestinians who Netanyahu compared to the biblical Amalekites who were massacred by the Israelites. Europeans and Euro-Americans in the American colonies use the same biblical passage to justify their genocide against Native Americans. Enemies, usually Muslims, who are slated for extinction are subhumans who embody evil. Violence and the threat of violence are the only forms of communication those outside the magical circle of Jewish nationalism understand. The savagery in Iran, Lebanon, and Gaza is the same savagery we face at home. Those carrying out the genocide, mass slaughter, and unprovoked war on Iran are the same people dismantling our democratic institutions. The Iranians, Lebanese, and Palestinians know there is no appeasing these monsters. The global elites believe nothing. They feel nothing. They cannot be trusted. They exhibit the core traits of all psychopaths: superficial charm, grandiosity, and self-importance. They disdain as weakness the virtues of empathy, honesty, compassion, and self-sacrifice. They live by the creed of me, me,
4: me.
2: The fact that millions of people share the same vices does not make these vices virtues. The fact that they share so many errors does not make the errors to be truths. And the fact that millions of people share the same forms of mental pathology does not make these people sane, Eric Frome writes in The Sane Society. We have witnessed evil for nearly 3 years in Gaza. We watch it now in Iran. We watch it in Lebanon. We see this evil excused or masked by political leaders and the media. The New York Times, in a page out of Orwell, sent an internal memo telling reporters and editors to eschew the terms refugee camps, occupied territory, ethnic cleansing, and of course, genocide when writing about Gaza. Those who name and denounce this evil, including the heroic students who set up encampments on campuses here at Princeton and even abroad, are smeared, blacklisted, and purged. They are arrested and deported. A deadening silence is descending upon us, the silence of all authoritarian states. We know where this ends. Fail to do your duty. Fail to cheerlead the war on Iran. Speak out against the crime of genocide and see your broadcasting license revoked as Trump's chair of the FCC, Brendan Carr, has proposed. We have enemies. They are not in Palestine. They are not in Lebanon. They are not in Iran. They are here among us. They dictate our lives. They are traitors to our ideals, and they are traitors to our country. They envision a world of slaves and masters, and Gaza is only the start. There are no internal mechanisms for reform. We can obstruct or surrender. These are the only choices left.

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0: hermanas, compañeros y compañeras, que Puerto Rico es nuestra isla y nunca se olvide de eso, ¿entiendes? 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Ah, ahora tengo ganas de comer.
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